0: courses because it's a shorter period. Mm-hmm. So the amount that they would have to put out, it would be less over time. But there are still scholarships available for undergraduate students. But I mean, you would just have to, prospective students would have to start doing research. And if you really want to be a student, research is a part of being a student. So starting before you get into it to do your research and see what your options are, it's not actually a bad thing, because there are scholarships available for different groups, depending on whatever it is the, I'll call them investor, because they're investing in your future. They're investing in you as a person. The investors decide what they want to spend their money on. So they can decide that I'm going to sponsor 10 women to go to do an undergraduate program. And because you're a woman or because you're a female, you're able to apply for this scholarship. Yes, there are some that are focused just simply because you're from a developing country.
1: Yes.
0: So
1: yes.
0: Because of where we live, you're able to apply for them. There are some that are focused for men. There are some that are... So you just need to sit down, use the good internet, and find what your options are, because there are many out here once you start looking.
1: Definitely. We often hear of the Chieftain Scholarship, and you yourself is a recipient, right? How can prospective students benefit from this?
0: Well, the thing about the Chieftain Scholarship is that it is a master's program. It doesn't fund a bachelor's. So people who are coming out of college or MSS, they would not be able to qualify to apply for a Chieftain Scholarship. As a matter of fact, Chieftain, actually, one of the qualifiers, they say that you must have been in the field that you want to study for at least 2 years.
1: Okay.
0: So it's more for maybe somebody who, I want to say mid-professional, or somebody who has already started working. Because I don't want to say mid, because then that might make it seem longer than the 2 years that they're requiring. But they would want you to have some kind of work experience before you apply to them.
1: Okay. All right. So do they do a doctorate?
0: No, they only do master's level.
1: So that fits into what you said about earlier about many scholarships seem to be.
0: Yeah. So you would, they would, so for somebody to apply for the Chieftain, they would have had to have completed a bachelor's program before.
1: Mm-hmm.
0: So if you're trying to do a master's program without a bachelor's component, you wouldn't qualify for a Chieftain Scholarship. You would need to have the 2 years working experience, and you would also need to be a resident or a citizen of one of the Commonwealth countries
1: to be accepted.
0: And also, you must not have studied in the UK, funded by the UK government before. So it must be
1: totally
0: your first time.
1: Before.
0: It must be your first time being funded. So if you were studying in the UK before on your own money, that's okay.
1: Mm-hmm.
0: If you were studying in the UK, because the Chieftain Scholarship has been funded by the Foreign and Commonwealth Office, who is now FCDO because they joined with DFID. So, in essence, that is the UK government. So basically what they're saying, if the UK government paid for you to come and do studies before, we're not paying for you to do it again.
1: Right. And so it's really to support us, the persons from the British territories.
0: I wouldn't say British territories, because it's wider than the British.
1: It's wider than Commonwealth. Commonwealth. Okay.
2: Yeah, it sounds similar to the Commonwealth Scholarship that will come out later on this year. Also, very, very similar.
0: It is.
2: Yeah, so the criteria is there. If persons are interested in doing their master's degree, they can go on once it's open and look at the criteria and the areas that they're focusing on. Mm. And they can also apply for that.
1: Master's again?
2: Yes, master's. Master's degree.
1: Okay, so we're going to bite the bullet and try to support ourselves with the first degree, the undergraduate degree. If we don't get the scholarship, or if we get a part scholarship, we find the rest of the funds for ourselves. And then we have more opportunity after the first degree.
2: After.
1: To get
2: a full master's.
1: To get our master's and a scholarship.
0: Yes.
1: We have the evening and so many others.
2: Commonwealth.
0: Yes. Mm-hmm.
1: Sounds good. We got to say thank you to those governments and the persons like yourself.
2: Our government. Yes,
1: our government as well.
0: There's also many other European countries that offer scholarships to people from the Caribbean. So a lot of the times people tend to think, I want to say in a box, because automatically when we think of going to study, the first place you might think about is the Caribbean. And when you go wider than the Caribbean, you say England, America, or Canada. Mm-hmm. But there are places like Switzerland and Germany that are offering courses free of cost.
2: Full scholarships.
0: Yeah. To people from the Caribbean, but we just need to be brave enough to take up these opportunities.
1: Yes.
0: Yeah.
1: Trust in God, have faith. Are there differences between what universities look for and what scholarships prioritize? Anybody?
2: Well, they can vary, but usually some of the things are principally guided. Like you must have your academic. If it's an academic program, you're expected to have your academic certificates. There may be a grade point you're expected to have in order to get. And as I said, it would vary from university to university. The higher up or higher tiered the university is, it's probably going to be a little bit more challenging to get in. Also, scholarships that are considered high tier. Yes, very highly competitive. And so those, the criteria is going to be a little bit more stringent.
1: Yes.
2: So it varies in that way. But generally, it's principled across both of them. At least I have found it to be that way.
0: Yeah, there are similarities. However, you have to pay attention to what you're applying to. And what, like I was just explaining, some scholarships are based on certain criteria. You must be a resident of XYZ. You must have completed studies before. You must have whatever. So you would have to then look at the criteria of the scholarship that you're applying for. And then you would know whether you qualify for it or not. Whereas for a university, sometimes, I don't want to say it's free for all, because they also would have the admission
1: requirements.
0: However, they would probably be more open to accepting students of a wider background or wider, larger numbers as well, because you're paying them, versus a scholarship where it's competitive, it's limited, it's based on very, very specific criteria. So again, research, paying attention to what's listed, looking at your eligibility criteria, checking whether it matches up with what your skill set is, what your interests are, that kind of stuff is important.
1: And especially if it's an Ireland scholarship, the person with the better grades would get it. Both of us can get into, a reasonable university. If it's a high-tier university, the one with the better grades will get into that one.
2: Yes, certainly.
1: Because you're just by saying...
2: Competitive. Yeah,
1: exactly. Just by saying that I went to Stanford University?
0: Stanford and Yale?
1: Yeah, just by saying that I might get the job, you know?
2: Exactly.
0: And that as well, there are some universities that take their reputation very seriously.
2: Yes.
0: Because in the UK, for example, they actually have ranking tables.
1: Mm-hmm.
0: And some scholarships, they would issue their funding based on the university that you're trying to apply to. So if they do not think or they do not regard your university highly, then it's likely that you won't make the cut. It's
1: That's
0: important as well to look up the ranking or the rating of your university. And sometimes it's not even just about ranking overall, but depending on your field, ranking within that sector. So you need to look up those as well sometimes when you're doing your application. Because at the end of the day, you want to make sure that the quality of the education that you're getting as well is of a high standard.
2: And that's a very good point. So you're not only looking at the overall accreditation of the university, but also your program within the university. You want to also ensure that your program is highly accredited within that university also.
1: I know I didn't tell you that I was going to ask this question, but I have to ask it. When do you think, it's just your opinion, when do you think we should start, or should we be telling our students this, and when? Because there's a lot of information here, and I'm thinking that your knowledge is power here, mm-hmm. and we are pushing for as many of us as possible, as many students as possible to be as educated as they can be. And one way is to get scholarships and to get into a university. Yeah? So when should we have this discussion?
2: Parents can have the discussion very early, but I think schools can begin, maybe for me, based on my experience, you begin at about grade 5. Where the child begins to think about what they want to be.
0: Grade 5 as in primary school?
2: Primary yeah, school.
1: Grade 5 primary.
2: Well, when they get to secondary, then it becomes compulsory. But she's asking, when should we start? You know, when should they begin to start thinking about it? And I'm saying grade 5 in primary mm-hmm. school. Begin to talk to them about what you want to be mm-hmm. and where you can possibly go to study what you want to be, right? And so those are conversations that's why when we have the career pathway, it should begin at primary school at the higher level, grade 5. I
0: think they already
2: do right. grade 5 and yeah. 6 here.
1: Yeah,
2: they
1: do
2: it.
1: Five
2: yes,
1: and six.
0: I think
2: yes.
0: they do that. And so that's a the good third formers as well normally have the yes. career day,
2: yes,
0: career so, week. When, fear.
1: That's what happened today yes. when I told you at MSS right. the students were
2: and that's very good. But even more than a career day, mm-hmm. I think it needs to be built into the curriculum where we can give the guidance, like teach the students how to prepare their essays and so on. Once they get to maybe fourth or fifth form, mm-hmm. it should be something that is done regularly so that it's in their mind. They're thinking about their succession plan of what am I doing after high school? What am I going to do? And it should not only be academic focused, because you know all of our students are not there.
0: That was going to be my next point.
2: You know, it may be TVET focused. Mm-hmm. So we want them to focus on the skill based or the technical areas as well. So if I don't want to do that academic thing, mm-hmm. but what can I do to secure my future? I may want to become the next air condition
0: specialist. All of these jobs, as we go into the future, they all start requiring certifications.
2: Definitely.
0: And as technology improves over the years, things are getting a bit more complicated, where now you actually have to be doing classes to understand. Because who would have think that you need a computer to understand a car back in 1960, 1970? Yeah. They would have never thought that you would need mm-hmm. a computer to understand a car. Mm-hmm. So even our hands-on types of jobs, mm-hmm. now, they do well with certification. Whether it is a long course or a short course, they still do well with certification. That's and one of the other things that I wanted to raise as well in preparation for advanced learning is your integration in youth clubs and community
2: yes.
0: groups, community organizations, because these help to show that you're a well-rounded mm-hmm. person.
2: Yeah.
0: Because the schools, they often look out for what type of extracurricular activities you're a part of. And this kind of shows to them that you're able to balance.
2: Mm-hmm.
0: You're mm-hmm. able to manage your school life with your regular life and not become too overwhelmed. It shows that mm-hmm. you're able to manage different aspects of your life mm-hmm. and that you won't necessarily become a burden on the school or an embarrassment to the school.
1: Mm. Definitely. And I think the thrust now coming from the Ministry of Education also is that balance between CVQs and the academic stream.
2: Yes, I'm so happy to see CVQs are coming on stream, because our students are going to benefit so much from it. And you know that we have the different levels. The students can be certified from third form,
1: yes,
2: grade 9.
1: Wherever we,
2: yes,
1: we implement, so, the level 1.
2: Yes, so level 1, and they can move through in the technical area all the way up to the master's degree, but in the technical area,
1: yes,
2: with CVQ. So I am very happy to see that Montserrat is taking that seriously, because our children will benefit, our young people will really benefit.
1: Definitely.
2: From the technical skills in that area.
1: Well, an hour has gone, you know.
2: Oh, boy.
1: So I'm going to ask you, each of you, to say something that you want to leave with the audience. Anything at all. Even if it's a repeat of something important.
2: I think the scholarships provide a wonderful opportunity, I'll say a very valuable opportunity to the people of Montserrat. I want to speak to somebody. Something is saying to me that there may be somebody, an older person maybe, who is hearing this program and maybe afraid to go back to school, thinking of what other people will say. Mm-hmm. I just want to encourage that person to apply and to do your studies. You have many options. You can choose to do your studies virtually. If you don't want to go into the classroom, you can study from home.
0: Yeah.
2: Right? Yes. You have that option also to do it. But just do it. You would feel satisfied in the end. So in closing, I want to say, again, it is a very valuable investment the government is making. I want to encourage the people of Montserrat to really get on board, to apply. Remember, it's a competitive process. So you want to put your best foot forward in terms of preparing adequately and applying and ensure that you submit on time. And I wish you success in the process.
1: Yes.
2: Yes.
0: Okay, I would just like to say that there is free, quote unquote, money available for studying. And I think it would be a good opportunity. It would be a wasted opportunity if people do not take the time to do the research and find them, because these opportunities are plentiful. So I would say dedicating the time to conduct your research on universities, on scholarship opportunities, what is available, how you are eligible, you should actually try and do it. And a lot of this doesn't happen by keeping quiet.
1: No.
0: You have to talk to people.
2: Mm-hmm.
0: Don't be afraid to talk to people, ask questions. And in asking questions, things may come out that you never even thought of before. You might find people that are willing. As a matter of fact, I find that typically people are always willing to help when somebody is trying to better themselves.
2: Yes.
0: And as I will tell you a fun fact. I once asked a random person on a plane to review one of my applications because I was traveling at the time. The deadline was approaching. I was still working on my applications. And on the plane, the person next to me, I looked at that person. And yes, I kind of profiled them and figured, this is they look like a business person.
2: That's very great.
0: I look like somebody. And I literally just said to this person, we're mid-air in flight, Cameron gonna wear. I said, do you mind reading this for me and giving your opinion? Because at the end of the day, it's a stranger typically will read some of your applications.
1: Mm-hmm. Mm-hmm.
0: And if you can't get a stranger to want to read past the first sentence, mm-hmm, then you need to go back and rework it.
2: Mm-hmm.
0: You don't want to rely. Yes, Montserrat is small. You don't want to rely on, the person didn't know me, so you're going to put in a good word for me. Mm-hmm. Show yourself. Put in exactly what separates yourself from the rest of them. Mm-hmm. If this is what you really want to do, you have to put the effort behind the bit.
1: Exactly.
0: Even if, and again, back to the small society that we're in, even if you think that the persons on the scholarship committee don't like you, make them like what you put on the paper.
2: Mm-hmm.
1: Point.
2: Mm-hmm.
0: When you have I think there's an interview component, you go in with the intention of selling yourself because you're looking at people just like you. They're not superficial. They're not God. They're people just like you. You go in bold, be brave, Be honest. Present yourself. Show yourself in the best light possible, and hope for the best.
2: Be authentic. And pray. Yes.
1: And pray.
2: And pray.
1: Faith.
2: Yes.
1: Yes. And from me, I want to say, first, thank these two lovely young ladies, for coming and to be with me tonight in this, what I call a most important conversation. And of course, we are having this conversation tonight because the deadline for application
2: is approaching.
1: It's in a few days. So it's not late, although we would have wished that you, according to the conversation, have your everything ready already. So that if there's any error, it would have gone to HR and they'll be able to notice the error and send back. But this is about conversations taking place in families as early as possible. Mm-hmm. I think I agree with you. Mm-hmm. But I would go further to say as early as possible.
2: Mm-hmm.
1: The parents should be having conversations with their children about what's your passion? Not necessarily what your future careers are going to be, mm-hmm. but what are you passionate about? And support your children in developing their passion.
2: Yes.
1: And slowly but surely, if you continue that conversation with your child and the school does its part in ensuring that our students are also exposed. And now we have AI. So you could have plugged your thing into AI for AI to read it through and give you back a comment. But now we have that. So if we do look at technology, have the conversations early, work with the school, be on time
2: mm-hmm.
1: with everything we do, I see that we can be successful. We can find that free money and use it effectively to better Montserrat in the long run.
2: Yes.
1: Ladies and gentlemen, we are saying goodnight to you from Embracing Quality Education, MSS. Actually, Montserrat.
0: Thank you for listening. Good night.
2: Good night.
1: Bye-bye.
2: Bye.

But do not attempt to adjust your radio. There's nothing wrong. But do not attempt to adjust.

Okay, so we got 29 minutes. It is now moving up before the 9 o'clock. That's Teflon Don. Something called Hurting Me. We're back on the musical side of things right about now. Thursday it is, 14th of May, 2026. DJ Caribbean, your company. Yeah, you know it's the eve of the weekend. So we're going to turn up a little. We're going to turn up.

supposed to enjoy what's left of your Thursday night. I'll be back in your company tomorrow, where we'll have the same fun once again, okay? DJ Kelly be signing One Love.

We have come to the end of our local broadcast for today. We hope that you have enjoyed our programs and music. 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

0: The head of the CIA holds talks in Cuba as the island struggles to keep the lights on because of a US fuel blockade. Also in the newsroom with me, Janet Jalil.
1: My mom was at my birthday. A man from Ruska Община approached her and told her to get on all fours because she was wearing bunny ears.
0: We have a special report on the rise of a new nationalist vigilante group in Russia. Pressure intensifies on the British Prime Minister as two rivals move to unseat him.
2: I think he has to accept the inevitable and announce the process for electing his successor.
0: A new gigantic dinosaur is discovered in Thailand.
3: An animal like this would have been around 25 metres long. Imagine three double-decker buses lined up in a row.
0: And how a horde of peacocks is ruffling feathers in Italy. That's all after this bulletin.
4: BBC News with Govinda Gill. The leaders of the world's two biggest economies are due to meet again shortly as Donald Trump wraps up his trip to China. He'll have lunch with President Xi in Beijing before returning to the United States. Some questions remain about what exactly the pair discussed during 2 hours of talks on Thursday. Mr. Trump told Fox News that China had agreed to buy oil from the US and to withhold military equipment from Iran. But a statement from Chinese state media focused on Taiwan. The BBC's Steve Lai is in Beijing.
5: During a summit at the Great Hall of the People, President Xi warned Donald Trump that the issue of the self-governing island of Taiwan could lead to conflict between the two powers if it was, in Xi's words, mishandled. Now, China views the island as its own and hasn't ruled out the use of force to take it back, while the U.S. has long provided Taiwan with billions of dollars worth of arms to support its defense.
4: The head of the CIA, John Ratcliffe, has visited Cuba to say the US is prepared to engage on economic and security issues, but only if Havana makes fundamental changes. Cuba said the meeting was an attempt to improve dialogue. A US fuel blockade has led to severe shortages and protests on the island. Our Cuba correspondent, Will Grant, reports.
6: The exact nature of the bilateral talks with the CIA chief aren't known, with some analysts suggesting it could be part of a negotiation towards changes at the top of the island's leadership. In its statement, the Cuban government said that during the talks with Mr. Ratcliffe, it had been able to demonstrate categorically that Cuba does not represent a threat to the national security of the United States, and that legitimate reasons do not exist to include it in the list of nations which supposedly sponsor terrorism.
4: The US Supreme Court has temporarily preserved mail order access to America's most widely used abortion pill. The ruling allows women seeking to end a pregnancy to get mifepristone by post without a visit to a doctor. Joel Gunter reports from Washington.
7: The ban on mail order mifepristone came into effect earlier this month after the state of Louisiana sued the US Food and Drug Administration, arguing that nationwide postage of the drug interfered with the state's own abortion ban. The Fifth Circuit Court of Appeals agreed with Louisiana, but in a 7-2 decision on Thursday, the Supreme Court stayed the ban. The Supreme Court's ruling came after two mifepristone manufacturers asked the court to weigh in with an emergency decision.
4: A key rival to replace the British Prime Minister, Keir Starmer, has confirmed he will try to re-enter Parliament. Andy Burnham, the Mayor of Greater Manchester, is seen as the main challenger in the Labour Party to Sir Keir, but has to be an MP to run for the leadership. A Labour MP is resigning to let Mr. Burnham run for election in his constituency. This is the world news from the BBC. The BBC has found that dozens of social media accounts which post content against immigration into Britain are in fact based in countries such as Sri Lanka and Vietnam. Here's our social media investigations correspondent, Mariana Spring.
8: One Facebook page we found, called Great British People, shows an elderly white British man crying about his pension. It's been viewed 1.3 million times and claims to have been posted by someone in Yorkshire. But we found the account is really run by someone based in Sri Lanka. It's among dozens of interconnected Facebook and Instagram accounts identified by BBC Panorama. The accounts create and share anti-immigration AI-generated posts about the UK to large audiences. Meta, which runs Facebook and Instagram, told us it took coordinated, inauthentic behaviour seriously and had specialised global teams constantly working to identify and disrupt this type of activity.
4: The BBC's uncovered the scale of a growing nationalist vigilante movement operating across Russia. Known as Ruskiya Obshchina, or Russian Community, it says it defends traditional values and protects Russia from foreign influence. But critics say its methods rely on fear and intimidation. The group says it's a grassroots organisation, but the BBC has found documents linking its finances to figures close to the Kremlin, which it denies. Violent clashes have broken out with police in the Bolivian city of La Paz during a protest march by mining groups calling for the resignation of President Rodrigo Paz. Local miners are demanding greater access to explosives and fuel, as well as changes to contracts and the implementation of mining regulations. Government officials have blamed the opposition for stoking protests. MPs in the Solomon Islands have chosen the long-term opposition leader, Matthew Wale, to be the Pacific nation's next prime minister. He won just over half the votes in a secret ballot after his predecessor was ousted in a no-confidence motion last week. That's the latest BBC News.
0: You're listening to The Newsroom from the BBC World Service with me, Jeanette Jalil. As Cubans struggle to keep the lights on and shortages of fuel have forced schools and universities to shut down because of a months-long US energy blockade, the director of the CIA has gone to the communist-run island for talks with his Cuban counterparts. The visit to Havana by John Ratcliffe comes after the Cuban president, Miguel Díaz-Canel, rebuffed a recent offer from the US of $100 million in aid, saying it would be better for Washington to lift its blockade instead. This was imposed in January, shortly after American forces captured the Venezuelan president Nicolas Maduro. Venezuela had supplied much of Cuba's fuel. Mr. Trump has threatened to slap massive tariffs on any country that sends oil to the island, where many people live in abject poverty. Luis Fajardo from BBC Monitoring told me more about the meeting between the CIA director and Cuban officials.
9: The Cuban state media announced that high-level officials from the Cuban government had met with Ratcliffe, an extremely unusual visit by the head of the CIA to Cuba. The Cuban officials said that they had told the U.S. government that Cuba presented no kind of security threat to the United States whatsoever. Of course, Cuba is right now dealing with the consequences of U.S. sanctions and specifically a very, very serious energy crisis that right now has caused almost a virtual shutdown of the economy because of an absolute lack of fuel now almost, according to the latest reports.
0: And this energy crisis has been caused by a U.S. blockade that has been in force since the U.S. seized the Venezuelan president Nicolas Maduro back in January.
9: That's right. The U.S. has made a very strong move against any country delivering fuel supplies to Cuba. Cuba says now it has practically run out of fuel. Many basic activities in the economy are literally shutting down big parts of the island without any electricity or any kind of energy. And again, a major, major disruption in the Cuban economy, of course. Conservative politicians, Republican politicians in the U.S., particularly in Florida, are saying that this will weaken the communist government in Cuba. And they have insisted on the Trump administration telling them to continue their pressure on the Cuban authorities, hoping to lead to political change in the communist ruled island.
0: Do you think that's likely? Could there be a change of leadership? Could there be a change in the relationship between the U.S. and Cuba, which has traditionally been very hostile for decades?
9: It has been very hostile and a very politically sensitive issue in the U.S., particularly with the Republicans, particularly Cuban Americans, who have insisted on this. There have been frequent reports in recent months about the U.S. government maybe seeking a deal with Cuban authorities that would stop short of a total regime change, but would instead try to reach an agreement by which the U.S. would reduce some of the sanctions in exchange for substantial political change in Cuba. However, of course, Cuban authorities have proven very resilient in the past to very difficult economic situations. And there's also a big resistance in parts of the U.S. Republican Party, particularly Cuban Americans, who again insist that the U.S. government should be targeting a complete political change in Cuba rather than a deal that would somehow allow current government of Cuba to survive in some form or in some way.
0: That was Luis Fajardo. Well, halfway across the world, the authorities in the Indian capital, Delhi, have announced their measures to save fuel as countries around the globe deal with the economic impact of the US and Israel's war on Iran and its subsequent blockade of the Strait of Hormuz. On Thursday, the Prime Minister, Narendra Modi, called for reduced consumption to cope with the disrupted supplies from the Middle East. Our global affairs correspondent, Ambarasan Ezirajan, told us how Indians are struggling.
10: They are feeling the pinch, what is happening in the Middle East. They're not getting enough fuel and other related chemicals that is causing a lot of supply chain disruptions. And that's one of the reasons why the Delhi government, you know, the city of more than 30 million people, they are announcing various measures, basically asking government staff to work from home for 2 days a week. And they hope that private companies will also follow suit. And then they're not going to buy petrol, diesel or hybrid vehicles for the next 6 months. And they're encouraging public to stop using their own cars or other vehicles and use public transport instead. They are also reducing the consumption of fuel for government vehicles. So some of these measures, of course, they will go on for the 90 days. What it shows is now it is impacting the capital. And many people would wonder why they didn't announce it earlier, whereas Philippines, Sri Lanka, and Indonesia, various other countries were implementing various measures to save fuel, because India imports nearly 90% of its fuel and more than 50% comes from the Gulf. So the prices have gone up, and also there is a shortage of supply. It is a huge impact on India. For example, fertilizer prices. India is not getting enough imports to make fertilizers. And they're also stopping export of sugar from September, barring a few countries. So we can expect more measures in the coming weeks.
0: Ambarasan Ezirajan. Now to an exciting new discovery in Thailand. A hitherto unknown species of dinosaur that was twice the size of a T-Rex. It's thought to have been about 27 metres in length and to have weighed as much as 9 adult Asian elephants. Scientists have named the new species Naga Titan, after the giant mythological water serpent Naga. The fossils were first found a decade ago beside a pond in northeastern Thailand, and they've shed light on how changes in ancient climatic conditions allowed gigantic dinosaurs to develop. The co-author of the study, Paul Upchurch, a paleontologist at University College London, told us more about the Naga Titan.
3: It would have been about 25 to 28 metric tons. So if your listeners imagine something that would have looked a lot like a brontosaurus, so long neck, small head, standing on all four legs. But this is one from Southeast Asia. We don't know much about what was going on in that part of the world about 110, 150 million years ago when this animal lived.
11: We think it was a vegetarian. What kind of lifestyle did it have?
3: All of these animals are called sauropods, are basically plant eaters. They potentially lived in herds and essentially used their long necks for getting vegetation from, you know, the tops of trees. A bit like giraffes in that sense of using the long neck to get up high.
11: Right, and it was found near a pond or sort of wet area. Is that significant? You call it after this water serpent, Naga.
3: It's very nice when you get to name a dinosaur because you can use your imagination. The name was produced by my Thai colleagues. I think that's their right, given that it was found in their country. I think it's quite an evocative name because obviously it's a serpent, it's a reptile, so it kind of makes sense from that point of view. My understanding is that the pond sort of started to dry up because of weather or climate, and that helped reveal the bones.
11: You gave us the tonnage earlier, but no sort of visual on how big it might be, because it's quite big, isn't it, for dinosaurs in that region?
3: Yeah, so an animal like this would have been around 25 metres long. People would say, sort of imagine 3 double-decker buses lined up in a row. They're quite large. The same weight as 9 Asian elephants,
11: oh,
3: for example.
11: Big. That's pretty big. What about the climate? Because I read that you discovered that the climate was a little bit hotter and that had an impact on them.
3: Our understanding is that from around when this animal was living, about 110, 150 million years ago, from that point onwards, for the next 20 million years, the Earth got hotter and hotter because of increased CO2, global warming, all those kind of things, and it got extremely hot at its highest point. And for some reason, the sauropods seem to do quite well under those conditions. they have some structures related to their lungs that allow them to collect heat from the insides of their bodies and then expel it when they breathed out. And that might have been quite a useful thing to be able to do under those really hot conditions.
11: I'm just taking a look on the BBC website of an artist's impression of it. It's got quite a little head. Do we think they were very intelligent?
3: No. We can't be sure because we can't observe them actually behaving, but we know that plant eaters generally don't tend to be as bright as your carnivores. I guess you don't have to be as clever to outwit a plant as a meat eater has to outwit another animal. Carnivores tend to be cleverer. Herbivores, you know, their main job is to avoid getting eaten, eat some plants, make some baby herbivores, and that's job done.
0: That was paleontologist Paul Upchurch speaking to Rebecca Kesby, and she mentioned the BBC website. If you want to go there, you can see a picture of a front leg bone of the Nagatitan, which is about the same size as a human, plus find out much more about this new discovery. You're listening to The Newsroom from the BBC World Service. Here in Britain, it's now looking increasingly likely that there will soon be a contest to unseat the beleaguered Prime Minister Keir Starmer after his Labour Party received a drubbing in local elections last week. His Health Minister, Wes Streeting, resigned on Thursday, saying the UK needed vision, not a vacuum. And the popular Mayor of Manchester in Northern England, Andy Burnham, announced that he would run in a special election to try to rejoin Parliament so that he can launch his own leadership bid. A growing number of Labour MPs are calling on Mr. Starmer to go, among them Bill Esterson.
2: I think he has to accept the inevitable and announce the process for electing his successor. And, I say this to somebody who supported him, and I think we've done many good things in government, and actually the data today, the economic data, the health service data shows that. The problem is people out there don't feel it, they don't trust us.
0: With his assessment, here's our political correspondent, Rob Watson.
12: This is a hugely important development, Jeanette, in this sort of long-running political drama, crisis, whatever you like to call it, within the Labour Party. And that's because Andy Burnham, who is currently the Mayor of Greater Manchester, is undoubtedly the favourite of most Labour Party MPs, activists, to succeed Keir Starmer. In order to do that, though, the rules stipulate that he has to be an MP first. And so that's why this development is important, that it looks like he's going to be competing in a by-election for a seat, actually, somewhere in the Manchester area. He still has to win that by-election because Reform, the populist right movement, are doing very well in Manchester. So it's going to be quite a tussle. And my goodness, does that make that an important by-election? It'll probably happen sometime in mid to late June, because in a funny sort of way, that by-election could decide who becomes Prime Minister.
0: Yes, but Andy Burnham has run for the leadership of the Labour Party before and failed. Why has he suddenly become this favourite with so many members of the Labour Party?
12: You're right to point that out. In fact, he had tried and failed to get the Labour leadership twice before. I think it's partly a mix of desperation, let's face it. I mean, most politicians in this country, including most Labour politicians, are immensely unpopular. He is not. He seemed to have a nice, easy touch. I think it's also because people think that his record as the mayor of Greater Manchester has been a good one. It's flourishing. It has a good economic growth record. And because they just think that he has a way of communicating and of relating to people that is much better than the current leader of the Labour Party and Prime Minister Keir Starmer. But I don't think anyone's delusional in the Labour Party that he could completely transform their fortunes.
0: But it's interesting, his announcement comes on the day that there have been surprisingly good economic growth figures. He will not be popular with investors. Sterling has fallen. And his critics say that he will just raise taxes and increase borrowing.
12: It's certainly true that there is some concern about Andy Burnham because he is more on the left of the spectrum when it comes to Labour Party politics. And people are worried that given that Britain already has vast amounts of borrowing at quite a high rate, has low growth, that the last thing that it probably needs is more borrowing and more taxing and more spending. Now, whether Andy Burnham does that in the end is quite another matter. But the argument that's being made against him by Keir Starmer and some of Keir Starmer's supporters is not just the economic one, but that actually the promise that Labour made to the voters in 2024 is we're going to do away with the chaos of the Conservatives 14 years in office. And Starmer argues that actually leadership competitions is what counts as chaos. You know, whoever succeeds Keir Starmer, if indeed he's going to be replaced, maybe he'll hang on, Jeanette. are going to face the same public anger and impatience that the current incumbent in Downing Street has faced and his five recent predecessors.
0: Rob Watson, in what has become a deeply controversial practice, tens of thousands of Israelis took part in an annual religious nationalist march through Jerusalem's Old City on Thursday. Before it began, a far-right Israeli minister in Benjamin Netanyahu's government broke long-standing rules by unfurling an Israeli flag at a site that is holy to both Jews and Muslims. Here's our correspondent in Jerusalem, Yolande Nell.
13: The flag march, timed to mark the anniversary of Israel's capture of East Jerusalem in the 1967 Middle East War, has become associated with violence and racist chants aimed at Palestinian residents. This year, dozens of Israeli peace activists turned up to try to counter the harassment. Ahead of the march, the far-right National Security Minister Itamar Ben-Gvir was filmed waving an Israeli flag, dancing and singing by the Golden Dome of the Rock. "The Temple Mount is in our hands," he said. The Temple Mount, the site of biblical temples, is the holiest place in Judaism. Known to Muslims as Haram al-Sharif, it's the location of Al-Aqsa Mosque and the third holiest site in Islam. Under decades-old rules known as the status quo, displaying national symbols is not allowed at the holy site, and Jews are not officially allowed to pray there. However, the Israeli police, which come under Ben-Gvir's responsibility, have increasingly tolerated breaches. The Israeli Prime Minister's office told the BBC that the status quo remained in place.
0: Yolande Nell. Since Russia's full-scale invasion of Ukraine, a new nationalist vigilante group has spread across the country. They're known as Ruskaya Obshchina, or Russian Community. BBC Eye Investigations has uncovered the scale of this new group, who claim that they're saving Russia from a foreign ideology and defending traditional values. But critics say their methods, including hundreds of raids, rely on fear and intimidation. For the World Service, Christopher Giles has been investigating this story, which begins in northern Russia, more than 1,000 kilometres from Moscow, near the Arctic Circle.
14: It's Saturday night in Arkhangelsk, Katya Phil's 30th birthday party.
1: My events attract an alternative crowd. People who stand out. Bright hair, piercings, unusual makeup. I made a poster. It said, themed costume party. I only shared it in a private group. Just as I was about to blow out the candles, people who weren't invited forced their way into my private celebration. I thought it was a prank. Then I realized something terrible was happening. I could hear violence from every corner.
14: Alongside police, masked men wearing patches reading Ruska Obshchina burst in.
1: My mom was at my birthday. A man from Ruska Obshchina approached her. She recognized the patch and told her to get on all fours because she was wearing bunny ears.
14: In Russia, a new vigilante force has emerged, fueling the country's shift towards nationalism and control. Ruska Obshchina is Russia's largest nationalist group, with nearly 150 branches across the country and the occupied territories. Dmitry, a former member, joined over 3 years ago. He agreed to talk if we protected his identity by changing his name and voice.
15: Right now, we're doing a lot for society. We're trying to make the world better. Trying to clean up some of this filth that goes against Orthodox Russians. If I had to describe Ruska Obshchina in one word, it has to be brotherhood. Братство.
14: The group urges their thousands of followers to take action via Telegram. Their channels show that more than 900 raids have been carried out by its activists from 2023 to 2025. In Russia, trained civilians are allowed to help police maintain public order, but critics say the way Ruska Obshchina operate is without legal authority or accountability.
16: Their most visible real-world activity is, of course, their raids.
14: Alexander Vakovsky has studied Russia's nationalists for over 20 years.
17: Русская община, which claims to uphold law and order, mainly operates through intimidation, which is itself illegal.
14: The group claims to be a grassroots movement, but our findings highlight two major donors, one reported to work closely with the Kremlin.
15: The Kremlin is likely aware of Русская община and lets it function for now. If that changed, they'd have been shut down already. That's how things work now. Everything is banned.
14: Русская община said Russia's enemies would twist anything they say and claimed that the BBC invented the sources of funding.
1: Today, we're mopping the corridor. Oh, look at this mess.
14: A month after her party was raided, Katia was charged with blasphemy.
1: I was sentenced to 200 hours of community service. The charge was based on the claim that Русская община were offended by a red neon cross. I was getting more scared every day. To keep myself together, I always dressed up when I did community service. Have you ever seen cleaner in heels?
14: As their presence grows, so too does the debate around their influence and place in Russian society.
0: That report by Christopher Giles. An Italian seaside resort is divided over some unusually glamorous troublemakers. More than 100 peacocks are roaming the town of Punta Marina in the north of the country, delighting tourists but testing the patience of residents, as Carla Conti reports.
18: It's being called a peacock invasion. In Punta Marina, on Italy's Adriatic coast, more than 100 of the colourful birds have taken over the streets of this quiet seaside village near the city of Ravenna, strutting their iridescent feathers, perching on rooftops, wandering into gardens, and waking residents before dawn with their mating calls. The birds have lived around the town for years. Local legend says it began with one escaped peacock in the nearby pine forest before someone eventually introduced a mate. But their numbers are thought to have grown sharply during the COVID lockdowns, when quieter streets brought the peacocks further into town. Now, with few predators in the urban area, the colony has spread. And for some residents, the charm has given way to frustration.
19: Peacocks are a problem because they're not in their natural environment. They're animals that certainly need to be protected, but they should be caught and taken to a habitat that's suitable for them. Certainly not in the middle of residential areas, in gardens, on rooftops, or on top of cars, because residents end up having to pay for the damage out of their own pockets. And that's not fair.
18: Others say they block traffic, ruin gardens, and leave the streets covered in droppings. The males also peck at shiny surfaces, apparently mistaking their own reflections for rivals. But Punta Marina is split. Some want the birds out, while others say they've become part of the town's identity and even a tourist attraction. Shops are selling peacock souvenirs, a bakery has made peacock-shaped biscuits, and curious visitors are flocking to the town to take pictures. There have also been offers to rehome them. A nearby safari park says it could take some in, while Italian pop star Elettra Lamborghini, the granddaughter of the sports car founder, has reportedly offered to adopt some too. And then there is Emanuele Crescentini, a self-appointed peacock ranger who thinks Punta Marina should learn to live with its new residents.
20: If they come to live in your garden, they really are a problem. But there's plenty of space in Punta Marina. They could live out everywhere and cause no trouble at all. We could set an example of intelligent and mature coexistence. We can easily manage it.
18: Ravenna Council says a census will be carried out by the end of the month, with experts counting not just how many peacocks there are, but how many are male and female before deciding what to do next. But until then, Punta Marina's most flamboyant residents are here to stay.
0: Carla Conti reporting. And just to bring you an update on President Trump's summit with his Chinese counterpart Xi Jinping, the two men have met for a second and final day of talks in Beijing. That's it from this edition of The Newsroom.
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5: Once ruined by civil war, the Benguela Railway was rebuilt by China. Now, a US-led project is set to invest billions of dollars to turn it into a key route for moving the minerals that power our tech.
6: We cannot continue to be an extractive country. Either we're robbed by the Chinese or we're robbed by the West.
5: But for some Angolans, it's about more than geopolitics.
22: 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It's my livelihood.
5: From the scars of conflict to the promise of progress, I travel 700 kilometres through the country of my birth to find out how this railway is shaping lives.
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24: It was like my body had been frozen and strapped down. 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
0: BBC News with Janet Jaleel. Donald Trump and Xi Jinping are holding a further round of talks on the final day of the US president's state visit to Beijing. The two sides have given differing accounts of what exactly the pair discussed on issues including the Iran war, trade, and America's relationship with Taiwan during a lengthy meeting on Thursday. The head of the CIA has visited Cuba as the island struggles with a severe energy crisis made worse by a US fuel blockade. John Ratcliffe reportedly said Washington was prepared to engage on economic and security issues, but only if Cuba made fundamental changes. The US Supreme Court has temporarily preserved mail order access to America's most widely used abortion pill. The ruling puts on hold a lower court's decision to bar deliveries of mifepristone. Ukraine's emergency services say Russian airstrikes on Kyiv killed at least 21 people on Thursday. Rescuers are still searching for people in the rubble of a block of flats. American officials say the latest direct talks in Washington between delegations from Israel and Lebanon were positive and productive. They're taking place days before a nominal ceasefire expires in Lebanon, where Israel is fighting Hezbollah. The BBC has found that dozens of social media accounts which post content against immigration into Britain are in fact based in countries such as Sri Lanka and Vietnam. The investigation also found AI videos pushing a narrative of British decline. Clashes have broken out in the Bolivian city of La Paz during a protest by mining groups. Government officials have accused the opposition of stoking unrest. MPs in the Solomon Islands have chosen a long-term opposition leader, Matthew Barley, to be the Pacific nation's next prime minister. His predecessor was ousted in a no-confidence motion last week. BBC News.
24: I couldn't move a muscle or make a sound, although I was screaming inside. I tried to hold my head up and failed completely. My neck appeared to have lost all its strength, and the back of my head felt as if it had been filled with concrete. I decided that I was semi-dead and being experimented on.
23: Not a scene from a horror film, the real-life story of Anna, who was newly married and living near Oxford when in 1994 something terrifying happened.
24: One nurse said, "She looks dead. Where was God? And heaven?"
23: This is The Documentary from the BBC World Service. I'm Mike Waldridge. In this edition of Heart and Soul, which explores personal approaches to spirituality from around the world, I'll be hearing Anna's extraordinary story.
24: To the outside world, I was in a deep coma. But some of my hearing and my mind was carrying on as normal. My brain worked fine. Where was my body?
23: At the age of just 25, Anna had suffered a massive stroke, which initially left her completely locked in, fully conscious and alert, but unable to move or let anyone know she was even awake. Anna had had a Christian upbringing, But how can you hold on to your faith in a loving God when you're trapped in a body which no... But how can you hold on to your faith in a loving God when you're trapped in a body which no longer feels like your own?

0: Anna was brought up by her father, with some help from aunts and uncles, because her mother had died when she was still a baby.
1: The lady who looked after me by day, from age 1 to 5 years, prayed one evening when I was staying with her. I asked her all these questions about God in heaven. Was my mum there? How would I know her when I got to heaven?
0: When Anna was 7, she and her father moved from the north of England to Oxfordshire in the south.
1: When I was in my early teens, I sent off for a lifetime horoscope, which came free if you sent away a lot of biscuit packets. I believed in God, not horoscopes. But because Dad and I loved the brand of biscuits, we quickly collected enough. My results said something like, "Your life will be centered around hospitals and will be long and hard. Eventually, you'll be able to relax and enjoy what life has to offer."
0: After this, Anna did actually consider nursing as a career, but eventually she settled on a role in banking. And she met a man she liked while babysitting at a children's playground, Des, who had a small dog.
1: We had a good chat while he kept throwing a ball for the dog. We must have been talking for 45 minutes without exchanging names or anything. I remember talking to God and saying, "Do you think this man might be my future husband because he's rather nice?"
0: Which is what happened. Anna and Des got married in July 1994, took out a mortgage and bought a house. But all was not well.
1: Almost at the same time as moving in, I suddenly became quite tired quickly. So the day we moved in, I fell asleep on the carpet whilst waiting for the fridge and freezer to be delivered. On the Monday morning, Des had come back from getting the newspaper. I started to get a bad headache. Within minutes, it was more than a bad headache. I remember telling Des to phone for an ambulance, then no more for a while.
2: I'm Professor Stephen Westerby, and for the last 35 years, I've headed up heart surgery in Oxford.
0: I've come to see Stephen Westerby, who's now retired, to find out what he and his colleagues discovered when Anna arrived at their hospital.
2: She seemed completely unconscious, but was breathing, so she wasn't brain dead. She was investigated with a brain scan, and that showed that a very important artery that supplied her brainstem, called the basilar artery, was blocked, which had wiped out the brainstem, which had died, so she could never move again. But everything above the brainstem was intact. So her cerebral cortex, the thinking brain, which allowed her to be conscious and so on, was intact.
0: To find out where that blockage in the brain had come from, Anna was given an echocardiogram, or ECHO for short, which allowed doctors to see inside her heart. This revealed the culprit, a tumour known as a myxoma. Stephen Westerby was the surgeon who set about removing it.
2: It was an exceedingly large tumour that was blocking the mitral valve, and that's what had been making her breathless, but nobody had recognised the fact. And it was a very fragile tumour, so pieces of it had broken off.
0: It was one of those pieces that had travelled to Anna's brain in her bloodstream and caused that catastrophic stroke, which had left her locked in, fully conscious, but unable to move. Her brain was frantically trying to work out what was going on.
1: The first part of this strange new life became very, very frightening. I remember this persistent, intermittent beep. I felt so cold from inside out, even though I was covered in warm blankets. It was like my body had been frozen and strapped down. I couldn't move a muscle or make a sound, although I was screaming inside. I decided I was semi-dead and being experimented on. Where was God and heaven? I remember waking up in what I assume was the middle of the night because it was very dark.

0: There was that intermittent beep all the time, and what looked like televisions partly lit up, which I now know were the heart monitors in intensive care. It felt like my neck was resting on a bowl. Someone was pouring lovely warm water over my hair and massaging and rubbing my whole scalp. Whoever it was washing my hair. It felt absolutely wonderful. The sensations must have roused me. After they'd finished, the bowl was removed. I tried to hold my head up, to look round to see where on earth I was, and failed completely. My neck appeared to have lost all its strength, and the back of my head felt as if it had been filled with concrete. What had happened? No one realized that I was thinking fairly normally, but panicking. I was thinking, did people think that I had composed a fraud, taking out a bank mortgage? We had only paid one installment. Why was I like I was? What had I done? Even where was I? Was Des paying the mortgage by himself? I felt so guilty. Was I me still? One nurse said, "She looks dead," which didn't do my morale any good at all.
1: Not being told what was going on, or occasionally perhaps not taking it in, led to some terrible misunderstandings for Anna. At one point, she was pushed into a long, dark tunnel. It was a scanner, but Anna thought this was the end of her.
0: When I went in the machine, I thought I was being cremated.
1: It was Anna's uncle who eventually realized that she was awake.
0: My uncle was standing over me, talking. I must have made some facial reaction because he moved his finger around in the air, from side to side, and said, "Look, she's awake. Follow my finger, Anna." This I did to the best of my ability. I was grateful that someone still loved me.
1: But Anna was still almost entirely unable to make herself understood. The arrival of a speech therapist gave her hope.
0: She brought a Perspex board with letters and colours on. She said she would stick the instructions on the side of my locker. The notice on my locker was too far away for me to read, as I am short-sighted. When Des and Dad, plus often others, were visiting, I started to keep crossing my eyes at them. Dad said, "Are you trying to tell us something?" I nodded furiously. I then used my head to point to some of the people around my bed who had glasses on. Suddenly, the penny dropped that I needed my spectacles.
1: With her glasses found, Anna began spelling out words by using her head to point at letters on the board. But, spiritually, she was more convinced than ever that God must be very upset with her.
0: My worst thoughts. What had I done so bad in my life to be punished like this?
1: Despite such spiritual struggles, Anna was making slow but steady progress. She got an electric wheelchair which she was able to direct with head movements, and she learned how to control a computer with a metallic dot on her glasses, enabling her to express herself in more detail. After about 6 months, she was moved to a rehabilitation centre.
0: One quiet day, maybe a Sunday, I saw a vicar approaching the main entrance to the ward, holding the familiar mobile communion box. I could hear the clip-clip of his shoes as he walked down the corridor behind the dining room. I bowed my head, trying to shrink into my wheelchair. Had he come to pass judgment on me? He knocked on a bedroom door and went in. I then powered my wheelchair with my head down the corridor towards my bedroom. Halfway, something made me stop. "What are you running away from, Anna?" came into my mind. "You love God, and he must love you. Stop." I remember turning back to try and find that vicar, but couldn't.
1: As Anna recovered, physically and spiritually, the house she'd bought with Des was adapted for her needs. Just before Easter 1997, more than 2.5 years after her stroke, Anna returned home.
0: I had high hopes and dreams. Life soon fell away and reality hit me in the face. Many things upset me. If Des and I went shopping, people kept staring at us. I just knew that they were thinking, that lovely, attractive man is lumbered with that woman. I was slowly going down mentally.
1: Eventually, Anna stopped eating and drinking and refused to take her tablets. She spent some time at a respite centre and her mental health improved. When she returned home, more help had been put in place to support Des with her care. You're listening to the documentary from the BBC World Service with me, Mike Wooldridge. But all too soon, Anna would be back in hospital, an emergency once more. As Anna's surgeon, Stephen Westerby, explains, she had a genetic predisposition to develop further myxomas, in all likelihood inherited from her mother, who may have died of such a tumour herself.
2: The genetics of this were such that it was going to keep coming. So in August 1998, a follow-up, again with an echo, showed a new tumour. So I took her back to the operating theatre. This caused a lot of distress to the family, needless to say, and we took that tumour out and she recovered. In April 2001, she came for another check. There was another tumour. I took the third tumour out and she went off home. In August 2002, she was back again, and indeed, she had two tumours on that occasion.
1: And every time here, the surgery was becoming more complicated, more difficult, wasn't it? Can you explain why that was?
2: Heart surgery is difficult in itself. You perform heart surgery by splitting the breastbone down the middle and opening it wide and opening up the sac around the heart and so on. But once you've done that, everything tends to stick together through the inflammation you get during a healing process. So each time it became more and more of a challenge to reopen the breastbone safely. And indeed, on each operation, I took away parts of the heart wall.
1: When the myxoma was found to have grown again for the fifth time in late 2004, doctors were doubtful whether Anna could survive another operation.
2: We had a big debate as to whether we should go back and try again. The conclusion was she had made such a success of her life and was enjoying her life, and she wanted to live, and we all wanted a life for her. And her husband, Des, had been absolutely fantastic. Her father was dedicated and cared for her. So I was determined that I should give her the best on that last occasion.
0: Friends from my church arranged a 24/7 prayer chain. As always, Des arrived to come down to the first room with me. I recall saying, "Kiss goodbye just in case, but I hope to see you later." I then talked silently. "Dear God, please help me get through this if you think I should. I think Des and Dad will struggle without me, but it's up to you. Amen." God was with us all, and I survived. Mr. Westerby had spoken to Des to say that this would definitely be the last heart operation, and he recommended that there would be no more echo scans.
1: No more scans, that is, to see if the myxoma had regrown yet again. Any new myxomas could have caused another stroke, this time most probably fatal. But amazingly, since that fifth operation 21 years ago, Anna has been well. Stephen Westerby again.
2: The cardiologists thought that this was such a vicious genetic tendency that she'd got that it could never be overcome. And that's why I truly believe that what then happened was miraculous. The genetic storm abated. It went away. It must have done, because we're 20 plus years away from it now, and those tumors were coming back viciously with a large size within 15, 16 months. And 20 odd years later, she appears perfectly well, apart from, of course, the disability that she had when I first met her.
1: It's not often that you hear the word miraculous from a senior surgeon. I wondered whether Anna's case had touched Stephen Westerby in a special way.
2: I've done now in my career more than 12,000 open heart operations on everything from premature babies to people in their 90s. And you don't win them all. But out of those 12,000 patients, I would only class 2, 3, 4, perhaps 5 of those patients as having some sort of divine help and a miracle. And Anna, I think, is top of the pile, because that genetic storm abated. And who would have predicted that? Absolutely no one in the medical profession.
3: Through all of this, you were aware, weren't you, of Anna and Des's very strong faith. In fact, for the fourth surgery, I think, you asked Des to bring God to the hospital with him, which sounds pretty unusual for a surgeon. What was your thinking behind that?
2: Well, I respect people's belief. My own family had religious convictions. I don't know really where I stand myself, but, you know, I have always believed that on occasions there have been something sitting on my shoulder at that operating table.
1: It's Sunday morning at Kidlington Baptist Church near Oxford, and the worship is in full flow. Among the congregation of around 80 worshippers is Anna in her wheelchair, with Des by her side, alert and displaying a keen interest in what's going on around her, more than 30 years after her stroke. It's clear that Anna has inspired many here, such as Heather, who first knew her over 30 years ago, when they were both working at the same bank.
4: The Anna that I knew in the early 90s was a very fun, loving, vivacious Anna, still that Anna. Long, blonde, curly hair with ringlets. She would walk with purpose, and to see her ringlets bouncing, full of fun, extremely efficient in her job.
1: The two women then lost sight of each other until they met again at this church, years after Anna's stroke and her many surgeries. Anna's wheelchair, Heather noticed, was decorated with frogs, and those have a special meaning.
4: The frog, and I didn't know this when I was privileged to work with Anna in the early 90s, that Anna had lots of frog mementos on her desk. I had no idea why. But 20 years later, frog, F-R-O-G, fully reliant on God.
1: Nora, who's originally from Singapore, met Anna at church about 6 years ago, and like Heather, she's grateful for what Anna brings to the community.
5: She would notice who is missing in church, and then she would start to ask people like, oh, you know, do we know what's happened? And it puts me to shame, because, you know, it's like what Jesus says, tend my sheep, tend my lambs, and there's Anna in that wheelchair, and she is looking out for the people that Jesus loves. She is what I would call like a lampstand with that fire burning. It's like, it doesn't matter what the storms bring and how difficult life is. And for Des, who is her husband and full-time carer, you know, they have been facing a lot of fierce storms, but you feel that the light and that flame never flicker. I mean, it flickers, but it doesn't go out.
1: Des, Anna's husband, is a man of few words, but boundless dedication. During the almost 3 years Anna spent in hospital after her stroke, he only missed one day's visiting.
3: What would you say, from your perspective, that the church has meant to you both over this past three decades?
6: Well, obviously, everybody's been supportive of us. And like when Anna had the operations, I would go to the hospital and then go down to the theatre and obviously, you know, kiss her and say goodbye. And then I rushed down the road to the church in Cassington and would stay there for 3 to 4 hours, you know, during the operation. 21 years later, we're still around. So God up there is probably looking down on us, you know.
3: How would you describe the impact that faith has on both of your lives?
6: Well, obviously quite a lot, you know. It's been good.
5: Massive.
1: That was the real voice of Anna chipping into my conversation with Des to reinforce his point. Nowadays, Anna can speak a little, with Des often acting as interpreter. I was struck by how profoundly grateful everyone at the church is for Anna's survival and her ability to participate actively in church life, despite remaining paralysed. And I'm also struck that a question remains. From a faith perspective, has Anna been healed? Phil Durrant is the minister at Kidlington Baptist Church.
7: Yeah, I think healing is a much broader and wider concept than just physical healing. Sometimes I think those who haven't necessarily received healing in the way they might have done might actually have a ministry of healing to others. And I think Anna is as a healing presence in our community. She just blesses and inspires and gives hope to others. It's about working with God to bring out of tragedy something beautiful and something redemptive, something hopeful.
1: Anna herself has no desire to conceal the struggles she and Des have been through.
0: There have been many instances when I've needed a great deal of psychological help. Life is not easy. God throws challenges at us every day. The saddest thing for me is that we could never have children. So now we give presents to children we know.
1: Anna appears to have made peace with her life as it is.

0: Despite my disability, I thank God every morning that I'm still here. I can't recall being angry with God. Not with the God who saved me using Mr. Westerby's God-given talents and skills.
1: On her, I think it was her 21st wedding anniversary, a car pulled up outside my drive, and Anna was sat in a wheelchair in the back of that car with a cake on her knee, and she brought me a cake to celebrate her wedding anniversary and the fact that she was still doing fine 21 years later. So Anna is special.
0: I can certainly look back and see that God has been with me all my life.
2: 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The reader was Lex Parry, and the programme was a CTVC production.

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1: Climate change is affecting sea levels, but some coastlines are feeling it far more than others. How can that be? CrowdScience travels to the Philippines to find the answer.
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2: I'm Ivana Davidovich, and I've investigated the story of the British soldiers accused of fathering and abandoning children in Kenya. 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
3: Hello and welcome to Newsday on the BBC World Service with Anne Soy in Nairobi and I'm James Cotnell in London.
4: President Donald Trump is on the final day of his visit to China, where he's holding another meeting with his Chinese counterpart Xi Jinping before leaving in a few hours' time. Mr. Trump says he has succeeded in persuading China to help him deal with Iran.
5: He said he's not going to give military equipment. That's a big statement. He said that today. That's a big statement. He'd like to see Hormuz Strait open. He didn't like the fact that they're charging tolls.
3: We're going to look at what progress has been made on the range of issues facing the two superpowers, including Taiwan, trade, tariffs, and technology.
4: And the family of a young woman killed after a Boeing jet crashed in Ethiopia in 2019 has received almost $50 million in compensation. We'll hear from her mother. First, the latest news.
6: BBC News with Govinda Gill. The leaders of the world's two biggest economies are meeting again as Donald Trump wraps up his trip to China. He's holding talks with President Xi in the leadership compound in Beijing before returning to the United States. Mr. Trump earlier told Fox News that China had agreed to buy oil from the US and to withhold military equipment from Iran.
5: He said he's not going to give military equipment. That's a big statement. He said that today. That's a big statement. Said that strongly. But at the same time, he said, you know, they buy a lot of their oil there and they'd like to keep doing that. He'd like to see Hormuz Strait opened.
6: Chinese media said the two leaders reached new consensuses, but didn't say on what. The head of the CIA, John Ratcliffe, has visited Cuba to say the US is prepared to engage on economic and security issues, but only if Havana makes fundamental changes. Cuba said the meeting was an attempt to improve dialogue. A US fuel blockade has led to severe shortages and protests on the island. Here's Luis Fajardo.
7: The Cuban state media announced that high-level officials from the Cuban government had met with Ratcliffe, an extremely unusual visit by the head of the CIA to Cuba. The Cuban officials said that they had told the U.S. government that Cuba presented no kind of security threat to the United States whatsoever. Cuba is dealing with the consequences of U.S. sanctions and specifically a very, very serious energy crisis that right now has caused almost a virtual shutdown of the economy because of an absolute lack of fuel now almost, according to the latest reports.
6: A key rival to replace the British Prime Minister, Keir Starmer, has confirmed that he will try to re-enter Parliament. Andy Burnham, the Mayor of Greater Manchester in Northern England, is seen as the most serious challenger in the Labour Party to Sir Keir, but has to be an MP to run for the leadership. Here's our political correspondent, Harry Farley.
8: Andy Burnham's road back to Westminster could now start in the Greater Manchester seat of Makerfield. The former head of the pro-Keir Starmer think tank, Labour Together, Josh Simons, has said he'll stand down from the seat he won just 2 years ago. Sir Keir Starmer will not block Mr. Burnham from running, as he did in the Gorton and Denton by-election. Many within the party, including those from other wings to Mr. Burnham, believe he could rally support.
6: The BBC's found dozens of social media accounts which post content against immigration into Britain are in fact based in countries such as Sri Lanka and Vietnam. The BBC Panorama programme also found that fakers based in other countries are using AI videos to push a narrative of British decline. Meta, which runs Facebook and Instagram, said it took coordinated inauthentic behaviour seriously and was constantly working to identify and disrupt this type of activity. BBC News. Ukraine has launched a drone attack on the Russian city of Ryazan. Ukrainian media say the targets included an oil refinery where fires burned through the night. The regional governor said three people were killed. The drone attack followed Russian airstrikes on Kyiv on Thursday, in which at least 21 people were killed. That was part of what Ukrainian officials say was the largest sustained aerial bombardment since the start of the Russian invasion. The BBC's uncovered the scale of a growing nationalist vigilante movement operating across Russia, known as Ruskiya Obshchina, or Russian Community. It says it defends traditional values and protects Russia from foreign influence. But critics say its methods rely on fear and intimidation. The group says it's a grassroots organisation, but the BBC has found documents linking its finances to figures close to the Kremlin, which it denies. Violent clashes have broken out in the Bolivian city of La Paz during a protest march by mining groups calling for the resignation of President Rodrigo Paz. Protesters clashed with police as they tried to stop them from entering Plaza Murillo, the city's central square. Nicolas Miranda Montesino is from the Federation of Factory Workers.
9: We recall the promises Rodrigo Paz made to the Bolivian people before he took office, to improve conditions, ensure job security, respect the political constitution of the state, and respect union rights. But we don't see any of it. He's failed to deliver. On the contrary, he wants to rule through decrees. I believe that's never happened before in Bolivia.
6: MPs in the Solomon Islands have chosen the long-term opposition leader, Matthew Wale, to be the Pacific nation's next prime minister. He won just over half the votes in a secret ballot after his predecessor was ousted in a no-confidence motion last week. That's the latest BBC News.
4: Many thanks for those updates. Hello and welcome to Newsday on the BBC World Service. I'm Anne Soy in Nairobi and James Copnall is in London.
3: In the programme today, we're going to focus on President Trump's visit to China. Has it smoothed over the rough edges of the relationship between the two global superpowers? You can send us your thoughts on that by WhatsApp or text message on our usual number, +447786205085.
4: We'll also speak to a mother of a woman who died in 2019 in that Ethiopian Airlines crash after Boeing was ordered to make a massive payout. And Isaac has the tale of spying in sport.
3: It is the final day of President Donald Trump's state visit to China, and he will conclude the trip with another meeting with his Chinese counterpart Xi Jinping in the leadership compound in Beijing before returning to the United States. Over the last couple of days, the leaders of the world's two biggest economies have touched on many pressing issues, including the Iran war, trade, tariffs and technology.
4: Before his final meeting with Mr. Xi, President Trump told Fox News' Sean Hannity that China had agreed to buy oil from the US and to withhold military equipment from Iran. Chinese media said the two leaders reached new consensus on several issues, but didn't say on what. On Iran, a Chinese foreign ministry spokesperson told reporters that the war should never have happened and had no reason to continue. This is President Trump speaking to Fox News' Sean Hannity about how much of a discussion there was between him and President Xi over China's support for Iran.
5: So we discussed it. When you say support, they're not fighting a war with us or anything?
10: No.
5: He said he's not going to give military equipment. That's a big statement. He said that today. That's a big statement. He said that strongly. But at the same time, he said, you know, they buy a lot of their oil there, and they'd like to keep doing that. He'd like to see Hormuz Strait opened. I said, well, we didn't stop it. They did it, and then we stopped them. You know, sort of interesting. He joked. He said, you know, it's sort of, they stopped it, then you stopped them. But they'd like to see it opened. But they actually closed it. He didn't like the fact that they're charging tolls. I don't know if they are or not. I don't know who would pay them. I mean, where do they put the money? The country's decimated. You know, they're charging tolls. Where's the money going?
3: President Trump there in a televised interview. Well, let's speak now to Professor Langxin Zhang from the East China Normal University, a former director of the Center of One Belt and One Road Studies, to give us a Chinese perspective on this summit. Welcome to the program. How do you think it's all gone?
11: Well, I think it's quite impressive.
10: I will say even quite the ground shifting. This is one summit I thought I would never see in my lifetime. That is to say, this is the first time United States and China treat each other as a normal great power competition, the relationship, normal great power competition, rather than based on the concept of democracy versus autocracy, as the dreadful Biden team tried to portray it. Certainly Biden diplomacy toward China is a total disaster in that sense. So Trump is dealing with China on his own merits, and basically he is very pragmatic, and the Chinese too, in this case. By the way, Chinese are dealing with three Trumps: Trump the revolutionary, Trump the bully, and Trump the dealmaker. I will see Xi Jinping handled pretty well, quite balanced approach.
3: Yeah, of those three Trumps that you describe, which one was most in evidence on this visit?
10: Well, I think a deal maker, obviously. Okay. Trump, the revolutionary, also become clear. I'm not referring to the domestic side, but I'm saying in international affairs, Trump is the first American president that willing to jettison ideological issues in dealing with other great powers. Therefore, he is not, put himself in the position of condescending, meaning moral high ground, to deal with China. Basically saying, you are wrong, we are right, as the Biden people did the first meeting in Alaska. You know how disastrous that first meeting between the Biden team and Chinese at the time. So yes, as a deal maker, he succeeded. As a revolutionary, he succeeded. Now, bully side, I will say Chinese know how to handle him better than any country in the world, because we dealt with him a very lengthy negotiation in his first term on trade issues already. So we know how to deal with him. We know his how to prevent his tantrum, his off-the-handle behavior. So China being extremely careful, because they are experienced in dealing with Trump the bully. So far, so good. Really impressive.
3: We heard in that clip from that TV interview President Trump gave to an American network his sense that China would help him to end the war in Iran, stop sending military supplies to Tehran, for example, help to get open the Strait of Hormuz. Does that tally with what Chinese leaders are saying?
10: Well, I put it this way. This is quite a symbolic kind of promise. I be honest, I doubt Chinese can actually do that seriously to help him to climb down the ladder, because this is the escalation ladder he creates for himself. Everybody, including China, Chinese know this is a miscalculation. This is a misled war. And they miscalculated from the very beginning, particularly with regard to the regime change. It didn't happen. So Chinese certainly will support him diplomatically in the sense of our international law. Of course, the Hormuz should be opened. And of course, Iran should not have nuclear. But China, after all, is a member of the JCPOA. So it's nothing new there. But I really doubt anyone can help Trump to get down that ladder but Trump himself. The other part of the story, obviously, is irony is Iranians, as a weaker part of this war, actually is a escalation dominant power now. They really decide when and how the war ends. Nobody can help, be honest. So it's nice, Trump to say that, but substance, no.
3: Professor Len Xingsheng from East China Normal University, thank you very much on what he saw as China's rather successful efforts, as he put it, to deal with Trump the bully, Trump the revolutionary, and Trump the dealmaker.
4: Now, let's get more from our China correspondent, Steve McDonnell, who's on the line now. Stephen, you've just been listening to Professor Jiang there, and, you know, he talks about the Iran war, saying that he doesn't think anyone can help President Trump. President Trump has been talking about that. What are the Chinese saying?
11: Well, they haven't been all that clear about it. In the readouts we're getting of these official meetings from the Chinese side, they just say stuff like, oh, the two leaders discussed the Middle East. So something like that. I mean, when Donald Trump says that Xi Jinping said to him, if I can be of any help whatsoever to sort out the Iran problem, I'm available. I mean, who knows if he said that? It doesn't sound like the type of thing she would say, certainly not in words like that. Potentially they did discuss things like reopening of the Strait of Hormuz. Of course, China wants that to happen. The war there is hurting China the way it's hurting everybody. They've had talks with the Iranians saying that they want Iran to negotiate a settlement. The problem is that what China and Iran think is an appropriate type of negotiated settlement is not the same as what the US wants. For example, China says Iran should have a civilian nuclear energy capacity. Now, the US says it doesn't think Iran should have nuclear anything. So they're not really on the same page on this front, despite what Donald Trump says.
4: And we have heard from the Chinese officials that they have had consensus on a number of issues. So beyond Iran, has there been any consensus in your assessment?
11: Yeah, well, I mean, that's very interesting. The Chinese Foreign Ministry said that the two sides have agreed on a number of new consensuses, but without saying what they are. I mean, it could be that they're referring to this mechanism that supposedly has been set up so that US can sort out their differences over the next 3 years of the Trump administration. Again, no detail on that. We might get some more when Donald Trump speaks, when he leaves here within the next 2 hours, if he speaks to reporters on Air Force One, or if the Chinese side releases some more detail on that. But at the moment, we're not quite clear. I mean, there have been some agreements. The Chinese have agreed to buy 200 more Boeing jets. Donald Trump was talking this up, but actually shares in Boeing went down on this news because the expectation was that China was going to buy many more jets, more than 500. Donald Trump says that China is considering buying more Chinese oil. This is all pretty vague. It's just considering, talking about, thinking about, etc., etc. No more information on that. One thing that is interesting, though, in an interview earlier on today, Donald Trump was speaking about Xi Jinping's stature and how impressed he was with Xi Jinping's stature, saying he's tall, especially for this country. And then he went on to speak about how Chinese people are normally small and how impressed he was with the size of the honor guard and what have you. I'm not sure what ordinary Chinese people will make of this. We could be expecting some sort of comments on social media about it, that's for sure.
4: Indeed. And, you know, scanty details from the discussions and you know, vague statements, as you say, but how have the Chinese media been reporting on this trip?
11: Oh, well, they've been talking it up because the Chinese media, by and large, is controlled by the government. The government wants the trip to work, so of course they're speaking about it in glowing terms. Despite their differences, the Chinese government, and I think most Chinese people, would want these two superpowers to find areas where they can cooperate. There are huge areas of difference, but why not have greater economic integration, for example? Don't concentrate so much on the areas where you can't work together. Try and work out where you can work together. And so in that sense, it's being talked up as a kind of recasting of the relationship. I don't think people expect massive changes. I mean, when it first started, the People's Daily, the Communist Party mouthpiece, was saying there's no way China-US relations can go back to where they were, implying that they've been better in years gone by. but there can still be a positive future. And so that's what they would hope for, at least that the situation won't go backwards, especially when we're talking about, for example, the trade war.
4: Many thanks, Stephen McDonnell there in Beijing.
3: And President Trump and President Xi have just been briefly addressing the press. I can see from the TV monitor here in our studios. We'll bring you any major lines coming out of that. But Steve McDonnell mentioned the trade war. Economics has obviously formed a huge part of the discussions between the two leaders as the world's two largest economies meet. And the Iran war has caused a price spike in the oil market and economic disruption around the globe, of course, part of the context behind this meeting. Well, speaking to Fox News, President Trump a few hours ago said that he had struck a deal for China to buy more U.S.-produced oil.
5: What has happened, and one thing I think that we're going to make a deal on, they've agreed they want to buy oil from the United States. They're going to go to Texas. We're going to start sending Chinese ships to Texas and to Louisiana and to Alaska. And I think that was another thing that was agreed to. That's a big thing.
3: Well, our business presenter Nick Marsh in Singapore joins us now. A big thing then, Nick?
12: Well, according to Donald Trump, yeah, certainly a big, big thing. He's going to want to present this as a win for the United States, as a positive outcome from the Iran war. It is true that the United States is selling more oil to everyone, basically, because of the de facto closure of the Strait of Hormuz, and that could quite clearly include China, but this isn't an agreement or a deal or anything, you know, formalized on paper. This is just the trend in the global oil markets, to be perfectly honest with you. And it is actually a fact that China has still, throughout the course of this war, been receiving sanctioned Iranian oil. You know, it's the number one customer for Iran's oil. It essentially financially propped up the Iranian state through the purchase of this oil. And that hasn't really changed in any significant way, really. So Donald Trump is obviously going to be talking up, you know, things like this to try and put a positive spin on what has been quite a, you know, very, very damaging war in the Middle East for the United States, not least in an economic sense.
3: And beyond the oil, this visit, has it stabilized things in the US-China relationship?
12: It seems to have done, yes. This time last year, we were talking about triple-digit tariffs and this ferocious trade war and, you know, the exchanges of, you know, pretty, pretty bellicose rhetoric from both sides. I think, to be perfectly honest with you, James, this is a reflection really of the fact that China has come to the table now in a pretty strong position. I mean, the tariffs that Donald Trump wanted to impose have by and large failed. China recorded its record trade surplus last year. It's been selling to everyone apart from the United States. And now the United States realizes that it has to approach these challenges from a position of, you know, not dominance, but maybe in a more equal footing.
3: Nick Marsh, thank you very much indeed.
4: From Singapore to Salford, Isaac Fannin is standing by for the sport.
13: Here, I've got a story of deception, potential high-stakes infiltration. I'm talking sports news, not news. It is around the Championship playoff final, which is known as the richest game in all of football. It's due to be played on next Saturday, and it could be called off. And that is because Southampton have been accused of spying on a team that they beat in the semi-final, Middlesbrough. Now, the Saints are supposed to play Hull City in the final next Saturday, but an independent hearing is due to take place on or before Tuesday to decide whether they've broken the rules. The EFL say the final is going ahead, but say the outcome of the disciplinary proceedings may yet result in changes to the fixture. It's around whether a person was seen spying on Middlesbrough as they were training, which goes against the rules. Big, big story here in the UK. Elsewhere in Spain, Kylian Mbappe was booed off as he returned to action for Real Madrid. The Frenchman's been accused of not committing to the club. An online petition has called for Mbappe out. It's attracted tens of millions of signatures. And a bit later on, Anne, I'm going to be telling you about a junior world champion who's competing competing in her country's beauty pageant whilst trying to get young people into sport in her home country, all at the age of 19. So I'll bring you that a little bit later on in the programme.
4: Looking forward to that. Many thanks, Isaac.
3: Now, a federal jury in Chicago has ordered Boeing to pay nearly $50 million to the family of a young American woman killed in the 2019 Ethiopian Airlines crash. Samia Rose Stumer was just 24 when the 737 MAX plane she was on went down shortly after takeoff on a flight from Ethiopia to Kenya. She was one of 346 people who lost their lives in two separate disasters involving this type of Boeing jetliner within months of each other. Samia was on the flight going on her first assignment in East Africa for an NGO which works on healthcare.
4: Boeing has already admitted responsibility for the crash, acknowledging that the anti-stall software was implicated in both accidents. So the jury was part of a legal process deciding how much the aviation industry should pay in compensation. After her death, Samia's mother, Nadia, and her husband, Michael, have fought tirelessly for reforms in the aviation safety. Well, a short while ago, I spoke to Nadia Milleron and began by asking how she and her family felt after the verdict was read out.
14: The jury was very faithful to their duty, and they did their very best with the information they were allowed to hear. But that's the problem, is that they were not allowed to hear a lot of information.
4: What do you mean?
14: I mean that Boeing said, we admit liability, we admit that we did this, and therefore there's no dispute about whether we are responsible for this at all. And then that means that there's no trial on responsibility, and there is no information to be passed on what we did. We did it. We're not going to tell you how we did it. We're not obliged legally to tell you who in the company was responsible for these actions and exactly how they occurred. And so the judge made a lot of rules that we could not say anything about criminality or function. We could not, even one time, a lawyer asked my son on the witness stand if he was triggered and what kinds of things triggered his grief that he encountered in life. And he said, airplanes flying, and Boeing objected immediately because they wanted to restrict the trial to nothing to do with their plane, only how much my daughter was worth, her relationships with her family, what we lost, but nothing to do with Boeing's plane or function or activity. By not being able to say that in front of the jury, then of course you can't get justice.
4: How are your family and you feeling now?
14: We just feel really bad because we don't want money. That's the only thing the system will allow us to have in this situation. But we want for other people not to be at risk on Boeing planes. And the thing is that Boeing doesn't have any incentive to change their behavior because of this trial. They have insurance, and the insurance pays these damages. But they just have a business model of paying when they do something wrong, paying fines if they violate regulations, but then they continue on with the same behavior. And you can see it because the pilot reports of this Boeing MAX, now 7, 8, 9, and 10, the pilot reports show that there are a lot of production problems with this plane. And that's what didn't come out in any of these trials. And we don't know about that as a result of the non-justice system. So, you know, this is not logical for our community, to keep passengers safe. There is no accountability here.
4: And what is your message to the current Boeing engineers and employees who might witness safety issues today, but who may have concerns about speaking up?
14: Speak up, because the company is going to go down. It's a great company. It is a company that produces important products that we need. And if you don't speak up, then those products will be no good and people will die on them, or they won't buy them. And then all of those jobs and all of that production will be eliminated. So think ahead and speak up.
4: Nadia Milleron there, the mother of Samia, one of the passengers who perished in that plane crash in Ethiopia in 2019. You're listening to Newsday from the BBC.
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4: Hello, welcome to Newsday on the BBC World Service with James Copnall in London and Anne Soy in Nairobi.
3: We will hear from Akobo in South Sudan, where conflict is having a devastating impact on the area's civilian population.
4: We'll speak to the daughter of a Uyghur woman who was detained in China for almost a decade.
3: And Ethiopia will receive important historic relics taken by British soldiers during the colonial era.
6: BBC News with Govinda Gill. Donald Trump and Xi Jinping are holding a further round of talks on the final day of the US president's state visit to Beijing. The two sides have given differing accounts of what was discussed during a lengthy meeting on Thursday. Mr. Trump said they'd made some fantastic trade deals but didn't give details. The head of the CIA has visited Cuba, which is struggling under Washington's sanctions and fuel blockade. John Ratcliffe reportedly said the US was prepared to engage on economic and security issues, but only if Cuba made fundamental changes. The US Supreme Court has temporarily preserved mail order access to America's most widely used abortion pill. The ruling puts on hold a lower court's decision to bar deliveries of mifepristone. Russian officials say three people have been killed in a Ukrainian drone attack on the city of Ryazan. Ukrainian media say the targets included an oil refinery. Russian airstrikes on Kyiv on Thursday killed at least 21 people. American officials say the latest direct talks in Washington between Israel and Lebanon were positive and productive. It comes days before a nominal ceasefire expires in Lebanon, where Israel is fighting Hezbollah. The BBC's found that dozens of social media accounts which post content against immigration into Britain are based in countries such as Sri Lanka and Vietnam. The investigation also found AI videos pushing a narrative of British decline. Clashes have broken out in the Bolivian city of La Paz during a protest by mining groups. Government officials have accused the opposition of stoking unrest. MPs in the Solomon Islands have chosen the opposition leader, Matthew Wale, to be the Pacific nation's next prime minister. His predecessor was ousted in a no-confidence motion last week. BBC News.
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3: In this next half hour, we're going to head to South Sudan, China and Ethiopia. And in sports, Isaac has an interview with a young pioneer.
4: 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Our number is +44 77 86 20 50 85. Let's head to Ethiopia now, where the authorities are this morning receiving relics looted by British soldiers more than 150 years ago. The items include strands of hair and a blood-stained cloth believed to belong to Emperor Tewodros II, a 19th century Ethiopian leader who took his own life when British troops overran his fortress. Earlier this year, a gold hairpin belonging to the emperor's wife was also sent back to Ethiopia. Government officials described the relics as powerful symbols of the country's history and identity. Joining us now from Addis Ababa is Dr. Alula Pankhurst, a member of the Ethiopian National Heritage Restitution Committee, who has been directly involved in that process of returning these relics. First, tell us about the relics and that have just been returned and what process you went through having them repatriated.
19: Thank you. These are very important, historically significant relics. And it's the King's Own Regiment Museum and the trustees who entered negotiations with the Ethiopian Heritage Authority in Ethiopia and discussed the possibility of the return of these relics. And what's especially important is that they are intimately connected with the person of the Ethiopian Emperor Theodros II. Indeed, they are actually a plated piece of hair from his head, as well as part of a piece of cloth, blood-stained cloth of the shirt that he was wearing when he shot him, committed suicide rather than surrender.

0: museum in Britain, especially since this is the kind of artifact that is connected with human remains and that brings alive history. We know we don't have a portrait of the emperor, and here is parts of his body and the cloth that he was wearing that is being returned. So it symbolizes the life and death of this very important monarch that brings alive the history for a younger generation.
1: A very important monarch. What is known about him?
0: So Emperor Teodros was one of the modernizers in Ethiopia and brought the country together. He was particularly interested in introducing technology to the country and creating alliances. He wrote letters to European leaders, including Queen Victoria. He had very close relations with the British, had consuls from Britain that he was particularly friendly with, and had excellent relations with the British until the fateful incident which led to his committing suicide.
1: What led to that incident? It sounds like he had a good relationship with Britain up to that point.
0: That's correct. So he had been writing letters to try and create alliances with Britain and became increasingly frustrated at not getting answers, and at that point had imprisoned some of the foreigners who were there. And this led to the expedition of Lord Napier with forces, including forces from India, that came besieged his citadel, the mountain fortress of Magdala. And then he liberated the prisoners and tried to negotiate for a peaceful solution. But in the end, the British forces assaulted the fortress, and rather than submitting, he committed suicide.
1: And briefly, should we expect more artifacts to be returned to Ethiopia from museums abroad?
0: I believe this is an important precedent that can also encourage other museums to consider particularly items relating to human remains, and also sacred and religious objects obviously need to be given precedence. And I hope that there will be further negotiations with museums in Britain to enable further repatriations to take place.
1: Many thanks for bringing us all those updates, Dr. Alula Pankhurst, member of the Ethiopian National Heritage Restitution Committee.
2: We're going to head now to South Sudan, where aid agencies and others have been sounding the alarm about the risks for the huge numbers of people affected by recent conflict. Nearly 8 million people in the country are in urgent need of food aid. That's a number which has gone up with the intensified fighting over recent months. Akobo in Jonglei State has been particularly affected by the fighting between government forces and the Sudan People's Liberation Army in opposition, SPLAIO, with control of the town changing several times. It is currently in the hands of those opposition forces of the SPLAIO. So what does this all mean for people living in those areas? Obia Cheng is the deputy representative for the UN children's organization UNICEF in South Sudan, has just returned from Akobo and joins us now from the capital, Juba. Welcome to the program. What did you see there?
3: Thank you, and thanks for having me. What did I see there? I saw families at breaking point. And what do you mean by breaking point? These are families that have witnessed conflict several times, have been displaced multiple times. I witnessed, having talked to a lady who told me that when the conflict started, they trekked for almost 2 days to a place of safety. And when they got to a place of safety, there was nothing, no support that they could get in there. They witnessed children dying. But when they came back to Akobo, because most have already returned back to Akobo now, it was even more worse for them, because the structures, institutions that would have sought for support, like hospitals, were totally devastated. Now they're back,

0: planting season that they should have utilized is almost gone.
1: And
0: What we witness in there is a situation that is really dire.
1: Yeah, sorry, just to cut across you, the implications of missing the planting season, can you just talk us through the implications of that? Because already this is an area where there is severe acute malnutrition, where perhaps already people are dying of hunger. It sounds like things may well get worse.
0: Indeed, things will get worse. Using some figures, like about 2.2 million children have severe acute malnutrition as per the latest IPCA figures. But that is acute malnutrition. But the severest form, it is estimated that about 700 of them have. Implication of missing the planting season is that the communities and children in particular will not be able to get the food that they need. They'll not be able to sustain the livelihoods that they have. And that basically means that without support, they'll not be able to survive and thrive.
1: So one place people then will need in a situation like that is, sadly, a hospital. You talked about the devastation at the referral hospital in Akobo. Can you just describe what exactly you saw there?
0: In Akobo Hospital, when we walked in, we found a mass of people, mainly women and children, who had gone there to seek support on two elements. One is medical services, and two was support for the nutrition services that are being provided there. But when we walked around the hospital, it was totally looted. Apart from being totally looted, the health workers who had been there were no longer there because they had fled for their security. But the good thing now is that organizations are coming back. MSF was fully on ground trying to set up the facility again. UNICEF was one of the first responders trying to provide nutrition services. Within the 4 days I was there, we had already screened about 3,900 children, and about 20% or 27% of them, which is a really high number, had severe acute malnutrition. It will take huge investment to get the services back to where they are. The good thing is that some of the health workers, including government health workers, are back, and they are really dedicated and willing to provide the support that is needed together with the partners who are on ground.
1: Would I be right in thinking that people then are receiving some help in the town of Akobo, but there will be many other people who perhaps have fled to remote places who are not in a position to get any help right now?
0: Indeed. So what has taken place with the support of the humanitarian structure in the country and several actors? Akobo Town right now has a structure for response. Our World Food Programme has already started dropping food in that location. I said UNICEF is giving nutrition. We have organizations like IMC that is already looking to GBV issues, organizations like Save the Children that have their national staff on ground trying to provide the services. The issue is beyond Akobo. And I have to say that while we were there, with again MSF and with our generous partner ECHO, we managed to visit Tiergol. We managed to visit that's a village on the side straddling the border of Ethiopia and South Sudan, and we also managed to visit two Payams, Dengjok and Gwanjok, where we found that there was destruction in those places. Those places, they've not received any aid, and in most of those locations, Akobo is too far for them to access aid. So what we are trying to do is to establish immediate response operations to access those locations within next week.
1: Obia Achieng, thank you very much indeed. Deputy Representative for UNICEF in South Sudan. We've got lots of messages in on that already. Michael Atta in Juba in South Sudan says the situation in Akobo is very chaotic and needs all the warring parties to cease hostilities and bring an end to the conflict. And James Rumajok in Mayom County, also in South Sudan, says that the conflict in Jonglei State, now Akobo is part of Jonglei, has displaced thousands of people, including children and elderly people, and they're sheltering under trees without basic food and clean drinking water.
2: You're listening to Newsday from the BBC with Anne Soy in Nairobi and James Copnall in London. A reminder now of the main headlines this hour. President Trump is wrapping up his trip to China with another closely watched meeting with Xi Jinping. And the head of the CIA has held talks with Cuba as the communist-run island struggles under increased US sanctions and a months-long energy blockade.
1: Now, Isaac Fallon's here with all the sports.
3: Yeah, I want to talk to you about a sport we don't tend to talk about on Newsday. It's called inline hockey. Think ice hockey, but played with roller skates rather than blades and on indoor surface rather than ice. It's a really fast-paced game, played with five players, including a goaltender. Back in 2022 at the World Skate Games in Argentina, Namibia's junior women's team made it to the final of the competition, where they beat the United States 9-1 to win the country's first title at the competition. The goaltender at the time was a woman called Jada Tatty, 16 years old at the time. 4 years later, she's retired from the sport, but she is a semi-finalist in Miss Namibia, beauty pageant, and has begun a foundation looking to help young people get opportunities to play sport. I spoke to her and she told me part of her journey, how she got into inline hockey.
4: I've always loved sport my entire life. I grew up playing tennis, hockey, basketball, soccer, I did athletics, you know. So I've always been a lover for sport. But the sport that stuck to me the longest was hockey. However, hockey, and specifically inline hockey, well, ice hockey isn't played at all in Namibia. However, roller or inline hockey is the closest we've gotten to ice hockey hence so far. So I started playing hockey when I was about 8 years old. It wasn't a sport it's not a big sport in Namibia. It's actually very, very small. And it's becoming really big. And specifically because Namibia has been on the world champion map now, people do recognize that there's a lot of talent in Namibia and hockey. However, when I started off, it was simply a hobby. It was simply something my peers were doing and something that I thought I wanted to do as well, because I just had this overall love for sport. Not truly understanding that perhaps that was going to be the sport that changes my life long term. And growing up, it was a big financial burden, you know. In Namibia, if you look at the income rate, it is extremely low. So people do live in, I'm fortunate enough to have grown up in a privileged family who's always, regardless of our circumstances, who's always made my dreams come true. And through support of other people, I was not able just to play hockey, but also pursue it long term. So it's went from a hobby to a part of my life. It became my passion. Regardless for all the other sports I played, it became a priority. But once again, because the system in Namibia wasn't built to support many athletes, it was treated as a hobby long term, even though, as I said, it became a part of me.
3: You've been playing internationally. You said you're 19 now, right? So you've been playing internationally for Namibia for about 4 years. And I guess, what is that like?
4: Because I always grew up believing that hockey could only be a hobby, and it could not be something that brings me into international stages, which is something I pursue during my free time. I never really thought that traveling would become a part of the sport, you know? So at the same time, I always saw people traveling because they could afford to travel. It wasn't this crazy idea to them, but because of my financial situation at the time, it was a big dream of mine. And replaying a sport in Namibia was really difficult. You know, I used to play hockey with broken gear. I didn't have proper equipment. I didn't have the best gear. But because I dreamed, and I've also gotten a lot of national titles as best goalkeeper, except within Namibia. But because of that dream, I didn't stop. So getting to travel on the national team, you know, was like my big highlight of, wow, thank God I kept dreaming. So all in all, the second I got to the World Games, you know, I was just like disbelief. I was like, oh my gosh, is this what you guys do when you guys go travel and like represent your countries? Just because of this like pride, you know, there's just this big moment where you're like, I am so proud to represent the Namibia here. You know, we walked in as the underdogs on an international stage. People didn't really know us. We were from Africa, so people assumed that we couldn't play the sport as good as they can. And we ended up beating USA 9-1 in the World Championship final.
3: That must have been quite a shock for them as well, you know, yeah. to kind of be playing against a team. Because when you think of hockey, you think of Canada, you think of the USA, and then, you know, they're playing against Namibia, little old Namibia. And then you guys come up and you turn up like you did.
4: So leading up to the final, it was actually such a good tournament. We actually won each one of our matches leading up to the tournament, leading up to the finals. So I think already towards the finals, everyone was like, okay, then maybe I can actually play this sport, you know? But all in all, in the finals, it was such a beautiful feeling because we didn't necessarily feel like we would win because USA is also extremely good at hockey. Don't quote me wrong. Extremely, extremely good. But because of the mental preparation we had and because of the amount of, we knew that whatever we had to lose was so much because all our parents invested literally perhaps even their last cents in order for us to go play. So when we played that final, we played for every single Namibian child that couldn't dream the way we did. We played for our families who've been sacrificing for us for years. When we played that final, I kid you not, everyone played for each Namibian or African child that day.
3: When you won, what was that feeling like?
4: Oh, it was honestly just like so crazy because we didn't expect. We really thought this would be our first world champion, which is championship. We're going to come do our best. And we're going to do really, really good. And obviously we expected to win, come on. But at the same time, when we really got that trophy, it was like a what have we done moment in terms of we've just broken something that could never be mended or broken for generations or for years. And we just did that at such a young age. It was like this trophy was a representation of what Namibian women are capable of.
3: Yeah, that was Jada Tatty there. We're going to hear a little bit more from her later on in the program about how her life has changed since that victory 3 years ago, or 4 years ago, I should say.
2: Thank you, Isaac. Now, as the US President Donald Trump's visit comes to a close, one topic of conversation, the documented systemic repression of the nation's Uyghur minority, is unlikely to come up during the scheduled talks with the Chinese authorities. But some advocates are hopeful that Mr. Trump will raise the case of several high-profile Uyghur political prisoners during meetings with his Chinese counterpart Xi Jinping.
1: Among them is Dr. Gulshan Abbas, who's been detained in China since 2018. Abbas was reportedly sentenced to 20 years in prison after the Chinese authorities found her guilty of participating in a terrorist organization alongside aiding terrorist activities and gathering a crowd to disrupt social order. The Uyghurs are a largely Muslim group in the Xinjiang Uyghur Autonomous Region in northwest China. Now, the US still formally designates the situation in Xinjiang as a genocide.
2: Well, Dr. Gulshan's daughter, Ziba Murat, has been constantly trying to raise her case in the U.S. I spoke to Ziba earlier from Tampa, Florida.
5: My mother, 60 years old, retired medical doctor. She is a grandma of four beautiful grandchildren. And last time I've seen her was in 2016. And last time I talked to her was in 2018, September. I was a new mom myself then. I just had a baby. My daughter was 3 months old. I kept contact with her every day because she lives alone back in Urumqi. All of a sudden, she just disappeared overnight. I couldn't reach her. I didn't know where she went. This came 6 days after her sister, my aunt, Roshan Abbas, spoke in Washington at a panel about what's happening back in our home in Xinjiang to Uyghurs. And 6 days after the Chinese government arrested her, disappeared my mom. And we later found out that she was sentenced to 20 years in prison. So how all these ordeals started for us. It's been very difficult, almost 8 years.
2: Do you have any contact with her? Do you know how she's doing?
5: Not direct contact, but we've been told that she is now allowed a phone call with her relatives back in Xinjiang. Her distant cousin is the person like point of contact for her. And then we get these information from my father, who's also in Urumqi. It's very sporadic. We just hope that she's holding up okay. because she has a list of health issues, chronic illnesses like hypertension. She has back problem that could lead to immobilization, and she's basically legally blind without her eyeglasses. So we are very much worried.
2: You raised the issue with Washington ahead of President Trump's 3-day state visit to China. And you were also invited to President Trump's State of the Union address. Do you have any hopes that something will be achieved in relation to your mother's situation during his trip?
5: I'm very hopeful. Just as yesterday, U.S. House and U.S. Senate passed a resolution calling for the release of political prisoners unanimously. Support in the U.S. Congress is very strong. And also, we've been working very closely with the State Department and White House before the trip, and like long time before since Trump administration took office. So I am hopeful that he is going to advocate for these political prisoners, including my mom, Gulshan Abbas, and others. It's just been so long. My mom has 22 American citizens, family members that are living in the United States, and she hasn't met all four of her grandchildren. So I hope that this summit will set the stage to eventually get her out and bring her home to us and to her grandkids. You know, it's just that we see hope in one day, and then I feel like as the time goes by, it's hard to keep on holding on to this hope. So I sometimes, when I feel like I can't do this anymore, I look at my daughter and I look at my nieces. I want them to be reunite with her grandmother. So I just kept going. My daughter she's going to turn 8 in 3 weeks. Before, she was still very young and she couldn't even read. Now she reads and she knows stuff, and she started noticing when I talk on the phone or if I have something up on my laptop. Just the other day, we were looking, reading a book about a family tree, and we were start talking about the relatives of my side and my husband's side, and she just stopped and she looked at me. She's like, "Mommy, I don't know if I'm dreaming or this is real. I saw it on your computer that you have grandma's picture. And that picture says, 'Let my sister go.' My aunt was holding that picture. I think that's the picture she must saw." And she said, "Why is she saying that?" I didn't have a good answer to her. Only thing that I was able to tell her is that, you know, your grandma's very far away. Mommy and Aunt Roshan is trying to get her here, but she loves you very much.
2: Ziba Murat there, Dr. Gulshan's daughter. Her mother has been in jail in China for 8 years now, and they're hoping that President Trump would have brought that up during conversations with Chinese leaders. This is Newsday from the BBC World Service. There's still much more to come. Stay with us.
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1: Our top story today, we're nearing the end of President Donald Trump's visit to China. With the Iran war, oil has been at the centre of their discussions. And President Trump said he was optimistic about a deal to sell US oil to China.
9: What has happened, and one thing I think that we're going to make a deal on, they've agreed they want to buy oil from the United States. They're going to go to Texas. We're going to start sending Chinese ships to Texas and to Louisiana and to Alaska. And I think that was another thing that was agreed to. That's a big thing.
2: The British Prime Minister is still Sir Keir Starmer for the moment. He has had a tumultuous week, which we could yet see him challenged by rivals within his own party. That and more after the latest world news.
10: BBC News with Govinda Gill. The leaders of the world's two biggest economies are meeting again as Donald Trump wraps up his trip to China. He's holding talks with President Xi in the leadership compound in Beijing before returning to the United States. Speaking to reporters, President Trump said that he and Mr. Xi had discussed the situation in the Strait of Hormuz.
11: We did discuss Iran. We feel very similar to Iran. We want that to end. We don't want them to have a nuclear weapon. We want the straits open. We're closing it now. They closed it, and we closed it on top of them. But we want the straits open.
10: Mr. Trump earlier told Fox News that China had agreed to buy oil from the U.S. and to withhold military equipment from Iran. The head of the American CIA has gone to Cuba to say that the U.S. is prepared to engage on economic and security issues, but only if Havana makes fundamental changes. The CIA boss, John Ratcliffe, delivered his message to leaders, including his Cuban counterpart and the interior minister. Cuba said the meeting was an attempt to improve dialogue. Our Cuba correspondent, Will Grant, has the details.
12: The visit by the head of the CIA to Havana is a significant development in a moment at which the Cuban government, by its own admission, has run desperately low on fuel. In a statement on the state-run newspaper Granma, the Cuban authorities said that they had approved a meeting in Havana with the director of the CIA, John Ratcliffe, following a request by the United States. The meeting comes shortly after the Cuban energy minister, Vicente de la Orlevi, said that the island had, in effect, completely run out of fuel oil and diesel.
10: The U.S. Supreme Court has temporarily preserved mail order access to America's most widely used abortion pill. The ruling allows women seeking to end a pregnancy to get mifepristone by post, Joel Gunter reports.
13: The ban on mail order mifepristone came into effect earlier this month after the state of Louisiana sued the U.S. Food and Drug Administration, arguing that nationwide postage of the drug interfered with the state's own abortion ban. The Fifth Circuit Court of Appeals agreed with Louisiana, but in a 7-2 decision on Thursday, the Supreme Court stayed the ban. The Supreme Court's ruling came after two mifepristone manufacturers asked the court to weigh in with an emergency decision.
10: The BBC's found dozens of social media accounts which post content against immigration into Britain are in fact based in countries such as Sri Lanka and Vietnam. The BBC Panorama programme also found fakers are using AI videos to push a narrative of British decline to large audiences. It found dozens of interconnected Facebook and Instagram accounts posting AI-generated anti-immigration posts about Britain. Meta says it took coordinated, inauthentic behaviour seriously. World News from the BBC. Ukraine has launched a drone attack on the Russian city of Ryazan. Ukrainian media say the targets included an oil refinery where fires burned through the night. The regional governor said three people were killed. The drone attack followed Russian airstrikes on Kyiv on Thursday, in which at least 21 people were killed. That was part of what Ukrainian officials say was the largest sustained aerial bombardment since the start of the Russian invasion. U.S. officials say direct talks between delegations from Israel and Lebanon on Thursday were positive and productive. The talks in Washington are due to continue on Friday. They're taking place days before a nominal ceasefire expires in Lebanon, where Israel is fighting Hezbollah. The Iranian-backed group is not taking part in the talks and has rejected the process. Violent clashes have broken out in the Bolivian city of La Paz during a protest march by mining groups calling for the resignation of President Rodrigo Paz. Protesters clashed with police as they tried to stop them from entering Plaza Murillo, the city's central square. Local miners are demanding greater access to explosives and fuels, as well as changes to contracts. MPs in the Solomon Islands have chosen the long-term opposition leader, Matthew Wale, to be the Pacific nation's next prime minister. He won just over half the votes in a secret ballot after his predecessor was ousted in a no-confidence motion last week. Mr. Wale addressed the public after his win.
14: We take government at a difficult time, given what is happening throughout the world. We are not immune from the impacts of these geopolitical events. Therefore, your government will exercise discipline and prudent management to see us through these difficult times. I call on all Solomon Islanders to summon the strength and courage to stand united in the face of these difficulties.
10: That's the latest world news from the BBC.
2: Many thanks, Govinda, for those updates. 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We're live from Nairobi with me, Anne Soy, and from London with James Copnall.
1: Coming up, we're going to get reaction from a Democratic congresswoman in the US to President Trump's China visit, and we'll bring you the latest on the political storm at the top of British politics.
2: As ever, we welcome your messages on anything that you hear on the programme. You can send us a WhatsApp or a text message. Our number is +44 77 86 20 50 85.
1: Well, the US President Donald Trump is meeting his Chinese counterpart, Xi Jinping, for a final round of talks before he wraps up his visit to China. The first visit, first trip by a US president for almost a decade. And President Trump has already said that China's leader, Xi Jinping, has offered help to open the Strait of Hormuz, which has, of course, been closed by Iran because of the conflict, the US-Israel attack on that country. Well, President Trump was speaking to the US TV network Fox News after talks in Beijing. He also said he'd been assured that China would not send any military aid to Iran as well. Now, the Democratic Congresswoman Jill Tokuda represents a district in Hawaii, serves on the House Committee on Armed Services too. When we spoke a short while ago, I asked her for her response to President Trump's claim that China was ready to help open the strait.
15: The president made some very general statements about what China would do, but the proof is in the pudding. We really need to actually see some action. When he's saying that no ships are going through the straits, and yet we're getting reports that Iran will be allowing Chinese ships through the straits, when he's saying that these are the commitments President Xi gave him, until we actually see something happening where China is helping us to end this war. And by the way, it's a war. It's not an excursion, as the president continues to say. You know, then we can really believe the words that are coming out of his mouth. But my big concern is, what concessions did he make to get China to assist him in any way when it comes to Iran? And bottom line is, Taiwan must not be a bargaining chip and any of the discussions that he had over the last 2 days.
1: Do you have specific information, specific concerns that that was the case?
15: I think what concerns me is not necessarily what was said, but what wasn't said. While Xi made very clear that the focus for him of this summit and these discussions was Taiwan, the president himself has not said much of anything at all. In fact, during the interview he'd had on Fox News, barely even referenced it at all. And so I do think that part of it is looking to see what he said, but also what wasn't said. And we have to be absolutely 100% clear that Taiwan was not on the bargaining table in this week's trades talk or talks of the Iran war.
1: What about President Trump saying that China would no longer send Iran military aid? Would that be a significant development?
15: I do think that that would be significant. Again, what can we actually believe when we're not in these talks, when we don't see actual agreements of what went back and forth? What did the president offer China in return from not supplying Iran with weapons or any kind of aid? It's very difficult to take all of this at face value when it's completely one-sided from the president. We've got vague references to what China will give, but again, really, we have not heard about what was asked of the United States and what the president offered up in terms of any kind of agreements with China, any offers. That would be the big concern for me. In many ways, the summit for me, keeping the status quo is actually the safest thing possible at this particular moment, because words matter. A lack of words matter as well. And a lot of damage could be done in terms of geopolitical relationships and stability as a result of what was said behind closed doors.
1: Historically, American politicians might have been nervous about China keeping up its end of the bargain. You seem more nervous about President Trump.
15: It's a very sad situation, but if we take a look at the instability of diplomatic relationships under this second Trump administration, many, if not all of our allies have started to question the reliability of the United States. It is a very sad day considering we've spent generations building up our reputation. We have been working to try to be that stable, responsible power globally. And what this administration has done is absolutely upturned the apple cart when it comes to our relationships with our allies. It's allowed our adversaries like China and Russia and North Korea and Iran to be able to leverage this as opportunity to seed doubt in our allies' minds. And so when you take a look at a situation like this summit, definitely from the very beginning, you can tell that what Xi was trying to do was project an air of being the responsible one in the room and at the table. And still to this point, as we hear from the president, really no confidence that he was able to best represent American interests, perhaps the interests of those CEOs and billionaires that were on the plane with him. But was he able to truly fight for, you know, better outcomes for Americans, lower prices at the pump, more American jobs to be able to help stabilize a very troubled economy right now as a result of this war?
1: Do you personally see China as an equal, as an ally, as a threat? How do you perceive Beijing?
15: You know, I know the president has spoken very fondly, was very enamored with the state visit that he has just had and the reception that he received. But we have to be absolutely clear. China is a strategic competitor. They're not a partner, as Xi has said he would like the United States and China to be. They are strategic competitors at every turn, whether it be trade or defense. They have been building up their reserves. They have been looking to basically leverage and make America and our allies dependent on them, from batteries to magnets, to pharmaceuticals, to rare earths, to now even electronic vehicles. When we take a look at China's actions, their words coming out of Xi's mouth might say, we want to be a partner, but every action that they take is that they intend to be a dominant strategic competitor.
1: The thoughts of Democratic Congresswoman Jill Tokuda there. She also serves on the House Committee on Armed Services.
2: While the economic relationship between Washington and Beijing is at the heart of this summit, and so far, we've seen no major developments on the trade front. However, the US president did say that Xi Jinping had agreed to buy some US-built aircraft. Here he is speaking to Fox News.
9: One thing he agreed to today is going to order 200 jets. That's a big thing, Boeing. 200 big ones. That's a lot of jobs. That's a lot.
2: On the line now is Nick Marsh on our business desk in Singapore. So Boeing's chief executive was one of the many American business leaders accompanying Donald Trump on this trip. This makes him happy, doesn't it?
16: Yeah, he'll be happy, of course. 200 jets agreed as part of this this purchase. Well, actually, though, if you look at the stock market reaction, Boeing's shares went down by about 4% after this announcement was made by the president. And that's because analysts actually expected a figure closer to 500 rather than 200 jets being bought by China. And it kind of is indicative of just how little we're getting by way of concrete developments, actual deals agreed. You know, Donald Trump spoke about China buying more oil from the United States and also some agreements on agricultural products like soybeans and beef and things like that. But these are all pretty vague agreements. agreements, you know, they might not actually materialize in practice, and it doesn't really do much to change the fundamental relationship between the United States and China, which is one of, you know, strategic competition or rivalry or, you know, or of part, equal or unequal partners, depending on your perspective, at how you look at this.
2: And, you know, there are lots of pleasantries that have been exchanged during this trip. You say that that relationship has not changed much, but there seems to be steadier, you know, as it seems to be steadier now than it was sometime last year.
16: Yeah, it's definitely stabilized the relationship. I mean, this time last year, we were talking about triple figure tariffs. We were talking about this full blown trade war between, you know, the world's two biggest economies. That's all been dialed back massively now. You know, you have very light tariffs on Chinese products. And I think you have to say the whole aim of the Trump administration, you know, to reverse the trade imbalance with China, to essentially try and, you know, limit China's capacity to grow economically and reduce its dependence on it, hasn't really worked. And as you just heard there, China came into these talks as certainly an equal to the United States, as underscored by Taiwan now coming in as a condition to any talks on the economy. That was something we didn't see before.
2: Many thanks, Nick Marsh, there on our business desk in Singapore.
1: Newsday on the BBC World Service. Let's turn now to what some at least have been calling Starmer drama, but more formally, the growing political pressure on the UK's Prime Minister, Sir Keir Starmer. Following poor results for his governing Labour Party in local elections, the growing discontent within the party has burst into the open, with senior members appearing to manoeuvre themselves into position for possible leadership challenges. The latest example, Andy Burnham, the Mayor of Greater Manchester, has confirmed that he will try to re-enter Parliament. That is his only route to challenge Sir Keir for the leadership. UK politics correspondent Rob Watson joins us now. Hi, Rob. Tell us a little bit then about Andy Burnham and the significance of the move.
17: Well, good morning, James, and good morning, Anne. And let me try, and I'm going to borrow you with your talk of dramas, right, James, if that's all right, the Starmer drama. Let me say how I think where we are, because maybe people will find that helpful, and then I'll tell you something about Andy Burnham. So I think a week after Labour's disastrous election defeats, and my goodness, they were disastrous, the dust, I think, is settling. So what can we see now, James? Well, we can see that Keir Starmer is fatally wounded. A large chunk of his party wants him to go. In terms of the drama, what comes next? The next big act, as you mentioned, was Andy Burnham, currently the Mayor of Greater Manchester, deciding to try and stand for Parliament, because you have to be an MP to challenge for the Labour leadership in a by-election in Manchester, in the Manchester area. That'll be in mid to late June. And if he wins that by-election, and that's a big deal, he would be in a great position to challenge Keir Starmer. Who is he briefly? Well, he's in his mid-50s. He's an interesting guy. He's from Liverpool. He's from a sort of working class background. He went from that to be a star at Cambridge University, and he's pretty much been in politics ever since. Labour politics has driven his life. He was an MP before, but decided he wanted to go to Greater Manchester to be mayor, to affect changes in the area where he grew up.
1: Is he guaranteed to win that by-election?
17: No, absolutely not. I mean, that is the next act in this drama. I mean, there may be other stuff between now and that act in mid to late June. Absolutely not, because Reform, the populist movement, populist party on the right, anti-immigrant party, did incredibly well in that area during the recent local elections where Labour got a battering. So yeah, no, he's going to have a real fight on his hands. But the key thing is, and it's a big but, obviously, James, if he wins it, he'll get into Parliament and he'll be able to say to all these very frightened Labour MPs, hey everyone, I'm the guy that beat Reform.
1: If he then does do that and we get a leadership contest, other potential contenders could be Wes Streeting, who resigned as health secretary this week. Yesterday we were talking on the programme too about his very open ambitions. Also the former deputy prime minister Angela Rayner. Do they represent different strands of political thought, or is it more about their personal ambitions for leadership, do you think?
17: It's a little bit of both. So Wes Streeting is more in the centre of the party. Angela Rayner, a bit like Mr. Burnham, is more on the left of the party. And all of them think that the problem is Keir Starmer as a person, as a leader. But I think the real focus needs to be on Andy Burnham. I say that because, and this is why I think his declaring for Parliament is the biggest threat to Keir Starmer so far. Poll after poll suggests that he is by far and away the most popular alternative to Keir Starmer, both within the Labour Party, and it will be the Labour Party that does the voting, and within the country more widely.
1: And does this all mean that everything, or at least the prospect of a leadership challenge, is then on hold until we see whether Mr. Burnham is re-elected?
17: I do. I mean, that's what I mean about the dust settling. We've had all this sort of frantic drama. And one of the things that's been so crazy about it is, if you'd asked me yesterday, James, you know, who's prime minister in 3 or 4 months? What on earth is going on? I'd say nobody knows. If you had Keir Starmer on the programme, he wouldn't know. I think we now see the pattern a bit more. I mean, look, it's perfectly possible between now and this by-election that Keir Starmer says, you know what, I've had enough, or more people resign. I think that looks unlikely. I guess the other potential twist in the drama is, you know, what happens if Andy Burnham loses?
1: Indeed. Rob Watson will be following all of that for us, our UK politics correspondent. Thank you.
2: 21 minutes past the hour. Time now for some sports news with Isaac Fennin.
3: So, one of the richest games in world football, perhaps the richest game in world football, the Championship playoff final, may not go ahead on the 23rd of May as the English Football League investigates a Spygate scandal involving the finalists Southampton. A hearing conducted by an independent disciplinary commission will take place on or before Tuesday, the 19th of May. The Saints have been charged by the EFL with breaking the rules by observing one of Middlesbrough's training sessions before their semi-final first leg tie, which took place last Saturday. Is a massive, massive story. It has huge implications. That final's due to take place at Wembley. If it is moved, Wembley Stadium is full for the next couple of weeks. So the EFL say that they do have contingency plans, but it is a bit of a nightmare for them. Elsewhere in Spain, Kylian Mbappe was booed after he returned to action for Real Madrid. He's been accused of not committing to the club. An online petition calling for him to leave has attracted tens of millions of signatures, and we're going to be hearing the rest of Jada Tatti's story a little bit later on about how her life has changed since he won that gold medal with Namibia at the World Skate Championships.
2: Many thanks, Isaac. More sport from Isaac in about half an hour's time.
1: A federal jury in Chicago has ordered Boeing to pay nearly $50 million to the family of a young American woman killed in the 2019 Ethiopian Airlines crash. Samia Rose Stumer was just 24 when the 737 MAX plane she was on went down shortly after takeoff on a flight from Ethiopia to Kenya. She was one of 346 people who died in two separate disasters involving this type of Boeing jetliner within months of each other. Samia was on the flight going on her first assignment in East Africa for an NGO working on healthcare.
2: Boeing has already admitted responsibility for the crash, acknowledging that anti-stall software was implicated in both accidents. So the jury was part of the legal process deciding how much the aviation company should pay in compensatory damages. After her death, Samia's mother, Nadia, and her husband, Michael, have fought tirelessly for reforms in aviation safety. Well, a short while ago, I spoke to Nadia Milleron and began by asking how she and her family felt after the verdict was read out.
18: The jury was very faithful to their duty, and they did their very best with the information they were allowed to hear. But that's the problem, is that they were not allowed to hear a lot of information.
2: What do you mean?
18: I mean that Boeing said, we admit liability, we admit that we did this, and therefore there's no dispute about whether we are responsible for this at all. And then that means that there's no trial on responsibility, and there is no information to be passed on what we did. We did it. We're not going to tell you how we did it. We're not obliged legally to tell you who in the company was responsible for these actions and exactly how they occurred. And so the judge made a lot of rules that we could not say anything about criminality or function. We could not even, one time, a lawyer asked my son on the witness stand if he was triggered and what kinds of things triggered his grief that he encountered in life. And he said, airplanes flying, and Boeing objected immediately because they wanted to restrict the trial to nothing to do with their plane, only how much my daughter was worth, her relationships with her family, what we lost, but nothing to do with Boeing's plane or function or activity. By not being able to say that in front of the jury, then of course you can't get justice.
2: How are your family and you feeling now?
18: We just feel really bad because we don't want money. That's the only thing the system will allow us to have in this situation. But we want for other people not to be at risk on Boeing planes. And the thing is that Boeing doesn't have any incentive to change their behavior because of this trial. They have insurance, and the insurance pays these damages. But they just have a business model of paying when they do something wrong, paying fines if they violate regulations, but then they continue on with the same behavior. And you can see it because the pilot reports of this Boeing MAX now 7, 8, 9, and 10, the pilot reports show that there are a lot of production problems with this plane. And that's what didn't come out in any of these trials. And we don't know about that as a result of the non-justice system. So, you know, this is not logical for our community, to keep passengers safe. There is no accountability here.
2: And what is your message to the current Boeing engineers and employees who might witness safety issues today, but who may have concerns about speaking up?
18: Speak up, because the company is going to go down. It's a great company. It is a company that produces important products that we need. And if you don't speak up, then those products will be no good and people will die on them, or they won't buy them. And then all of those jobs and all of that production will be eliminated. So think ahead and speak up.
2: You say that you're going to appeal. What do you hope to achieve? What are you pushing for?
18: Accountability. We have to have information. We have to pursue punitive damages. When you pursue punitive damages trial, it's not like a compensatory damages trial. When you pursue punitive damages against Boeing, then you can, or against the other companies that were involved, Rockwell Collins and the executives of Boeing, which is really what we're doing. And Rockwell Collins, that was one of the companies that made the components. So when you pursue punitive damages, then you get to have evidence about what people actually did, and then you have accountability. And it's only through accountability and revealing people's actions that you get change.
2: Nadia Milleron there, the mother of Samia Rose Stumo, who died at the age of 24 when that Ethiopian Airlines plane came down in 2019 on its way from Addis Ababa to Nairobi.
1: Yeah, in a statement, Boeing said, "We're deeply sorry to all who lost loved ones on Lion Air Flight 610 and Ethiopian Airlines Flight 302. While we have resolved nearly all of these claims through settlements, families are entitled to pursue their claims through the court process, and we respect their right to do so." 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
1: In some way, I always manage to find like the outsiders and like the weird kids in the music industry, you know, like we all band together.
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7: Hello, welcome to Newsday from the BBC World Service with Anne Soy in Nairobi and James Cotton in London.
8: South Africa has witnessed outbreaks of violence against immigrants in recent weeks, prompting concern from the African Commission on Human and People's Rights. We'll hear from them shortly.
7: A major talking point for President Trump in his visit to China is agricultural trade. We'll hear from the director of the American Soybean Association after this news.
9: BBC News with Govinda Gill. Donald Trump and Xi Jinping are holding a further round of talks on the final day of the US president's visit to Beijing. The two sides have given differing accounts of what was discussed during a lengthy meeting on Thursday. Mr. Trump said they'd made some fantastic trade deals but didn't give details. The head of the CIA has visited Cuba, which is struggling under Washington sanctions and fuel blockade. John Ratcliffe reportedly said the US was prepared to engage on economic and security issues, but only if Cuba made fundamental changes. The US Supreme Court has temporarily preserved mail order access to America's most widely used abortion pill. The ruling puts on hold a lower court's decision to bar deliveries of mifepristone. Russian officials say three people have been killed in a Ukrainian drone attack on the city of Ryazan. Ukrainian media say the targets included an oil refinery. Shares have fallen in South Korea's most valuable company, Samsung Electronics, after union members say they remained committed to going on strike next week. Workers have said they won't engage in pay talks unless their demands are met. American officials say the latest direct talks in Washington between Israel and Lebanon were positive and productive. They've been taking place days before a nominal ceasefire expires in Lebanon, where Israel is fighting Hezbollah. The BBC's found that dozens of social media accounts which post content against immigration into Britain are based in countries such as Sri Lanka and Vietnam. The investigation also found AI videos pushing a narrative of British decline. MPs in the Solomon Islands have chosen the opposition leader, Matthew Wale, to be the Pacific nation's next prime minister. His predecessor was ousted in a no-confidence motion last week. BBC News.
7: Thanks for that update. Hello and welcome to Newsday on the BBC World Service, coming to you live from London with James Cotnell and from Nairobi with Anne Soy.
8: In this half hour, we bring you updates from President Trump's China visit. Has it achieved anything for American farmers and businesses?
7: We're going to hear the extraordinary story of a man who fell 600 metres down the south side of a mountain and then ran 4 miles to get help. If you can top that, or in fact, if you just want to more likely comment on something you hear on the programme, you can send us a text or WhatsApp message on our usual number, +44 77 86 20 50 85. President Trump is in the final few hours of his visit to China, a visit, as we've already heard from a Chinese professor, that seems to be resetting ties between the US and China. One major focus among the trade and security talks has been agriculture. Now, soybeans are America's biggest export to China. Global markets and farmers are awaiting clarity on how China plans to fulfill last year's pledge to buy millions of tons of American soybeans through to 2028, and whether perhaps this visit could even up those numbers. According to the US Treasury Secretary Scott Bessent, soybeans are, quote, all taken care of. President Trump did seem to indicate on Friday morning that a deal had been struck for China to purchase American soybeans. Before that, I spoke to Roberta Simpson-Dolbert, a soybean farmer and director of the American Soybean Association. I started by asking her to explain just how important a market China is for American soybean farmers.
10: China is a very important market to us. They've traditionally been our largest importer of U.S. soy. And so with the reduction in what they've taken this year and what they are projecting to take over the next 2 years, it's considerably less than what we had been selling to them, you know, a few years ago. So it's very concerning to us, and it definitely affects the price of what we're selling here in the U.S. So we're hoping that maybe some positive outcomes will come from the meeting between President Trump and President Xi.
7: What's the explanation for that decline you talk about?
10: From my perspective, I think it's in great part due to the tariffs that were imposed here in the last year. We noticed this when President Trump was in office 4 years ago, and he put tariffs on China or trade with China. We saw a downturn in our prices then, and also in the amount of beans that were being exported to China. So it's kind of a repeat again. And although we are really working diligently to repeat again, and although we are really working diligently to build other markets,

0: things is better long term, but they know, I mean, they can source their beans elsewhere right now. So something's got to change in order for them to consider coming back to buying more U.S. beans.
1: What sort of discussions have you had with the Trump administration about this? Have you received any sorts of indication you might get positive news out of this visit to Beijing?
0: Well, we were hoping that the topic of trade and especially ag products would come up. I haven't heard anything. I think with the war with Iran, that's kind of thrown a wrench in possibly discussing ag products. So we'll have to kind of wait and see. You know, we're happy for what China has bought. They did buy 12 million metric tons of beans, and they're still on. The plan is that they're going to buy another 28 in the next 2 years. But, you know, in the past, we've sold them 30 to 35 million metric tons per year. We're a far cry from that.
1: Recently, the Treasury Secretary, Scott Bessent, said that soybeans are all taken care of. Many have interpreted that as tempering expectations that there would be an increase or return to those higher levels you talked about. Is that how you saw it too?
0: Yeah, I think that we all kind of are just very concerned. I use that word a lot, I guess, that we're not at the trade levels that we'd like to be. And so the U.S. Soy Export Council is working diligently in the China market and all over Europe and Asia and Africa as well, trying to build other markets as well, because we just really feel like the quality of U.S. beans that we can supply, people would be happy with when they get them.
1: If you don't get something out of President Trump's visit and the Chinese market doesn't really open up to you again in a major way, what does that mean for individual soybean farmers in the U.S.?
0: Well, it's concerning because our two primary crops for we farm are corn and soybean. And we generally rotate our crops because from a health standpoint, for the crops in the ground, that's good to do. And I know within the United States, different organizations are working diligently to come up with new uses for soybeans and soybean oil, soybean meal. And, you know, we have to think positive, I guess, that there's going to be some other markets open up or uses for soybeans as well, and then in turn develop some new markets for the new uses. But from a trade relations, soybean is such a high protein item that it really is essential to not only human consumption, but animal consumption too. We really are hoping that we're going to come to some sort of agreement that will open that China market up again for us.
1: Roberta Simpson-Dolbert, Director of the American Soybean Association. And there may well be some good news for her and soybean farmers. President Trump has been speaking to Fox News. He gave no firm detail, but he did strike a rather positive note about a soybean deal with China.
2: Talked about soybeans for our farmers. They're going to do a lot of soybeans for our farmers. They're going to be buying a lot of our farm product, which is great. You know, they have an unlimited appetite, as the expression goes. They can buy as much as they, when you have that many people, they need it.
1: President Trump there, and we will, of course, update you on that with anything more when we hear it.
3: Well, let's now speak to Dr. Henry Wang, former advisor to the China State Council and founder of the Center for China and Globalization. Welcome to the program. And you've been listening to President Trump there. I believe you've been following his trip. How different is this trip compared to Trump's first visit to China in 2017?
4: Yes, thank you. I think this trip is very significant, and it's very timely and important. First, this trip made 9 years later, but then 9 years, there's no official state visit by both presidents. I mean, also, this time that China is different than Trump's first visit in 2017. China's GDP has gone up almost doubled, and China has achieved a global power status. Which President Trump has said this G2 or parity near peers. So I think that is a really difference that China can play more role in global affairs now. And second, I think also the world we're living in now is so turbulent and so chaotic, and wars goes on in Iran.

0: and of course Ukraine and others were elsewhere. And then that, you know, need China to participate and also promoting the peace. So thirdly, I think as two largest economy, I think both leaders have a moral responsibility to really show a positive signs and shake hands and of course reach consensus so that the whole world is expecting. So I think it's this time the impact and the influence and the scope of the visit is much larger than Trump's first visit, and it's very timely and important.
1: And President Trump has been talking about some of the things they have agreed on. Chinese officials have said that they have reached consensus on a number of issues, but the detail has been scanty. What's your reading of it? Are there any concrete agreements that have been reached, do you think?
0: I think, you know, because as I mentioned, this is a 9-year first visit by the U.S. president. And then President Trump has only been there in a day and a half. So I think the thing is that, you need a gradual process. And then, of course, most important, we need to really warm up and geared up for more things to come. But one of the very positive signs that you see, there are 17 top CEOs, top entrepreneurs of U.S., the largest company, they all rushed to President Trump's visit to China. And then... I just read some interview of those CEOs. They're all very bullish, very positive, and very encouraging to see President Trump's visit. So I think things will come. Of course, I think there's, as usual, China can always buy 3B, you know, like beans, Boeings, and beef. That's for sure. It's just, you know, in terms of how big, how large, it also depends on how well we talk with each other. But I'm sure China has that capability to buy. I mean, during the first term of Trump, China signed the phase one deal, which is over 200 billion or 250 billion, whatever. China completed 60% of that, given the COVID impact. But I'm sure, you know, things can be done in a different format. But I think most of all, this time they got a lot of consensus on Hormuz Channel should be open, war should not continue. That I think if China and U.S. see that eye to eye, that is really good for the whole world. And second, I think President Xi issued a very strong statement on the China principle of Taiwan, and the U.S. basically has heard that, has not objected that. So I think there's many things that has been going on.
1: There's no movement there on the Taiwan issue.
0: No, I think Taiwan issue is I would say it's a big movement. Usually, when China said something on Taiwan, U.S. always will come out to clarify, no, we're nothing like that, we're different. President Biden said a few times we're going to defend Taiwan. I think this time they don't comment, they don't mention, which is saying they acknowledge China's statement. They are thinking about that. But I'm quite a cautious optimistic because 2026 will go down in history as a landmark year because you have President Trump announced last night President Xi going to visit United States on September 24 at the Great Hall of People at the banquet. So they're going to have another visit, and then there's a summit. So that thing's going to continue to be understood by each other.
1: Many thanks, Dr. Henry Wang there, former advisor to the China State Council and founder of the Center for China and Globalization, speaking to us there from London. And on my screens, I can see the President Trump's official jet there. I can see a number of people in suits waiting. There's a red carpet rolled up to it. And so we believe that they're preparing perhaps for his departure. He's been on a 2-day visit to China. We'll keep bringing you updates throughout the program.
2: It's Newsday on the BBC World Service with Anne James and Isaac with the sports.
3: Yeah, so earlier on in the programme, we heard part of the story of Jada Tatti, the 19-year-old Namibian, who won a junior world title in the sport of roller skate hockey, which is kind of like ice hockey, but with roller skates, it's played indoor rather than on ice. So I asked her what life has been like for her since she won that gold medal for Namibia.
4: I'm going to be very honest, and that's kind of where it falls back to the circumstances within Namibia and the sports industry. I need to just emphasize, before leading up to the World Championship, I remember going to corporations. I remember going to ministries. I remember going to bodies entrusted to help athletes with funding for traveling. And everyone had a closed door, understandably so, you know. But the second we landed back home, we were fan favorites. Ministries, the same bodies that couldn't assist were all there. I don't know whether it was publicity, and that's not what I'm trying to say whatsoever, but it was just more like a shocking factor that we do only support athletes the second we see this grand picture of the outcome. So leading up to, life after the World Championship was more being in the spotlight. We ended up winning Namibian Sports Team of the Year that year, you know. So we were definitely in the spotlight. But then the second that was over, it went back to reality of being an unfortunate or unprivileged player in the sport, you know, worrying of how I'm going to afford the next trip, worrying about where the fun's going to come from, or worrying about what my gear is going to be like, you know, all of those things. So it was like a high and then a back to like an immediate reality shock.
3: And that reality shock has led you to kind of want to change things, right? Because you've retired from the sport and now your focus is on giving people like you more of an opportunity.
4: I'm going to be very honest. I feel like my life has been changed beyond measures with what I'm doing with my advocacy now compared to the years after just sitting there with the World Championship. So I started an advocacy called Access for Champions, which focuses on bridging the disparity between a child's dreams or an athlete's dreams and the system failing them. So all in all, the reason for founding Access for Champions was because it was my story, but my story also happens to be the story of perhaps every second Namibian child. And I've had sponsors who've been really, really helpful, which I'm profoundly grateful for, because they've helped me. An example of the initiatives that Access for Champions has been leading is we've been giving 20 kids a week the opportunity to come play padel, which is the fastest growing networking sport in the world right now, you know. So kids that never knew what a racket or a tennis ball looked like are now playing padel on a weekly basis. We transport them up and down, you know, so that's really amazing. And then I've also had a sponsor for all the way from Eswatini, South Africa, next to South Africa, sponsoring me visibility in terms of whatever athlete I would like to showcase to the world. They help make that public. They help with sponsorship. They help with all my branding, you know. So there's so many people that believe in this dream, that believe in the Namibian, or rather the African athlete. But the only thing is just that the system still needs to change. So my whole goal around Access for Champions is kind of navigating or trying to find a way that I could sit in a room with leaders. And that is actually why I'm grateful to announce that I'm also Miss Namibia semi-finalist, because Namibia gives me the platform to engage with people who are responsible for these decisions, meaning ministers, meaning presidents, meaning sponsors, etc. So I've been blessed with the opportunity to not just be the founder of Access for Champions, but connect my dream long-term with changing the system.
3: You're part of this beauty pageant, Miss Namibia, which is, of course, gives you, like you say, it's a different world to being a sports person, but it's also competitive as well. So just talk to me a little bit about that and how that is helping you in terms of achieving your goals.
4: I've always been a very competitive person. I still, I've been an athlete since I was like 6 years old, you know. So for me, it's like a not you have to win thing, but you need to do your utmost best in order to win. And I think being an athlete for so long kind of helps me just convert that kind of passion, that kind of hunger or drive that I have when I have an objective in this pageant. It's definitely very tricky. You know, we're 20 women competing. Each Namibian woman is incredibly, incredibly either skillful, gorgeous, you know, just a full package. So it's definitely competing. I'm the youngest in the competition. Most people are a few years older than me. As I said, I'm 19. So it's very different competing with women who are much older and experienced in life. However, because I still have that hunger that I learned from sport, I don't let my age or my circumstances define me whatsoever. I'm going to do what it takes in the respectful and in an appropriate manner to ensure that my goal, which is to become Miss Namibia 2026 and have every athlete in Namibia, was going to happen.
3: Yeah, really inspiring woman there. Jada Tatti, incredible, incredible story. You can hear more on that if you tune into More Than The Score podcast, which will be out next week.
2: Isaac Fannin, thank you.
1: Now to Ethiopia, where the authorities have received relics looted by British soldiers more than 150 years ago. The items include strands of hair and a blood-stained cloth believed to belong to Emperor Tewodros II, a 19th century Ethiopian leader who took his own life when British troops overran his fortress. Joining us earlier from Addis Ababa was Dr. Alula Pankhurst, who has been directly involved in the process. I started by asking him about the relics and that have just been returned and the process involved in securing their repatriation to Ethiopia.
5: These are very important historically significant relics, and it's the King's Own Regiment Museum and the trustees who entered negotiations with the Ethiopian Heritage Authority in Ethiopia and discussed the possibility of the return of these relics. And what's especially important is that they are intimately connected with Ethiopian Emperor Tewodros II. Indeed, they are actually a plated piece of hair from his head, as well as part of a piece of blood-stained cloth of the shirt that he was wearing when he shot himself, committed suicide rather than surrendering to the British forces.
1: Tell us about the significance of this development. What does the return of the relics mean for Ethiopia and Ethiopians?
5: It's particularly important from a historical, cultural, and generally for the young people of Ethiopia to see a part of their history returned from a museum in Britain, especially since this is the kind of artifact that is connected with human remains and that brings alive history. We don't have a portrait of the emperor, and here is parts of his body and the cloth that he was wearing that is being returned. So it symbolizes the life and death of this very important monarch that brings alive the history for a younger generation.
1: A very important monarch. What is known about him?
5: So Emperor Tewodros was one of the modernizers in Ethiopia and brought the country together. He was particularly interested in introducing technology to the country and creating alliances. He wrote letters to European leaders, including Queen Victoria. He had very close relations with the British, had consuls from Britain that he was particularly friendly with, and had excellent relations with the British until the fateful incident which led to his committing suicide.
1: Dr. Alula Pankhurst there speaking to us earlier.
2: This is Newsday on the BBC World Service. An endurance runner from Scotland has told the BBC how he survived a near-fatal 600-metre fall off a jagged mountain ridge. Callum Laird survived the drop off the side of the mountain on the Isle of Arran, off the west coast of Scotland, and managed to run 4 miles to find his own rescue. The doctors who treated him were astonished he survived. He's been speaking to the BBC's Holly Jennings.
6: My name's Callum Laird. I'm an endurance athlete and I fell 2,000 feet off Arranscope Fell. I was actually on the ferry talking to two guys and I was telling them that I was going to run this route, and I've told them I've run this route a couple of times before.
7: On behalf of Ferries, the captain and the crew, thank you for traveling.
6: I was actually kind of boasting a bit when I was, which you probably shouldn't do. I says it's actually a decent route. It's kind of, as long as you know the path, you'd be fine. I'm strict in my training plan. So I was over doing this run in Arran. I'd run 50k the week before. So this was more hill walking rather than running, just for an easier day.
8: Could you explain to me a little bit more about what the route is?
6: You're running for the ferry terminal down, heading towards La Carranza, and there's this climb to your left-hand side as you're heading down this road. Sheer steep climb, heading up towards, it's a mountain called Goat Fell, and it's, say, 850 metres up. Some of the terrain's very, very difficult. When I got to North Goat Fell, I noticed that I'd came to a peak of the hill that was just covered in ice. I was starting to lose my own footing. starting to panic a wee bit, and then I'd fell off the side. I just had to keep falling. I was falling down. I was tumbling over. It was landing on my head. I was landing on my sides. Because I kept on trying to pull my hat up to see where I was going. But I just kept bouncing. It genuinely felt as if I was in a bobsleigh. I'd fully accepted at one point that I was going to die. And I suddenly caught my arm on. It was like a kind of tree stump slash kind of rock. And I was just hanging there. And I was going to pull my phone out to phone Mountain Rescue. And I realised that I didn't have my phone. I sat for about a minute and I realised that to survive that I had to just jump back down this hill. I was sliding more on my feet this time because I knew that there'd burns in my bum and burns all the way down my sides. I noticed that I'd a hole in my shin and I could see through it my bones. And I landed in this kind of... It was softer snow and there was bits of heather sticking out the ground and I had to drop piece by piece with each bit of heather until I landed in the grassy marsh.
8: So then when you landed on the marsh, what was going through your mind?
6: I just checked if I broke anything, so I got up and I kind of jumped about, kind of going side to side and just checking that my body could actually cope with going down this hill. Once I started going down the hill, I felt as if I was like Bambi on ice. My body was so weak. I don't know how I managed to run, and this woman appears and stops me and says that I really need serious attention, and she gave me a jacket to put on, and then that's when she decided that she would take me to the hospital because I just kept deteriorating. The doctor told me that she had no idea how I'd survive the fall, never mind walking so far without getting hypothermia and the conditions that I was in.
8: What has your one big takeaway been from the experience that you've had?
6: Just when they recommend going up there yourself. Even into conditions like the day when it's rainy, I wouldn't even recommend being up there now. You would probably always tell somebody where you're going or have safety equipment in your bag.
7: Callum went on to compete in an ultra marathon on the Spanish island of Gran Canaria earlier this year. He completed the 125-kilometre race just under 3 weeks after falling over 2,000 feet and surviving.
2: What an incredible story, Anne. That was the BBC's Indeed. Holly Jennings talking to Callum Laird, that endurance runner. And I've actually been going to that island ever since I was a kid for holidays. In fact, my family have been going there for generations. I can confidently say I've never tried to climb that mountain in those conditions. Never fallen down so far, never nearly died. I usually have quite a nice time there. But Callum...
1: But it sounds very beautiful, James.
2: It's very, very beautiful. Not as warm as the next place where he went running, I think. But yeah, it's a very, very stunning place. Scotland in miniature, they call it. And yep. That's it for the Aaron Torres promotion. You can continue listening to the rest of News Day on the BBC World Service.
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12: 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She shares her journey from growing up in a village to running one of the biggest microfinance institutions for women in Africa.
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1: Hello, welcome to Newsday on the BBC World Service with James Copnall in London and Anne Soy in Nairobi.
2: As US President Donald Trump's two-day visit to Beijing and his summit with China's Xi Jinping reset relations between the two superpowers. Mr. Trump claims he succeeded in persuading China to help him deal with Iran.
13: He said he's not going to give military equipment. That's a big statement. He said that today. That's a big statement. He'd like to see Hormuz Strait opened. He didn't like the fact that they're charging tolls.
1: Trade and politics, geopolitics, have always been points of friction between rivals, but the development of artificial intelligence weapons could be the next arena for competition.
2: And the crash of an Ethiopian Airlines flight in 2019 killed 157 people. We'll hear about the mother of one of those passengers who has successfully sued Boeing for nearly $50 million.
14: BBC News with Moira Alderson. Donald Trump and President Xi Jinping of China have held their final round of talks in Beijing. Chinese media said the two leaders had reached consensus on news areas, though didn't say on what. The visit has been overshadowed by the war in Iran. Our China correspondent Laura Bicker reports from Beijing.
15: Donald Trump wrapped up his state visit to Beijing with a final round of talks over tea in the secretive Communist Party headquarters. There have been no major trade announcements yet, although Mr. Trump claims China may buy US oil and aircraft. Ahead of today's meeting, the Chinese government said it had been working tirelessly to help end the war in Iran, which it said should never have happened and has no reason to continue, notably avoiding directly criticising the United States.
14: The head of the CIA, John Ratcliffe, has gone to Cuba to say the US is prepared to engage on economic and security issues, but only if Havana makes fundamental changes. Washington has imposed a fuel blockade on the island, leading to shortages and protests. Luis Fajardo reports.
16: The very unusual announcement of a CIA chief visiting Havana emerged as Cuba continued to face an acute energy crisis, ravaging its economy. Cuban officials quoted in state media said they had insisted to the CIA spy boss that their country posed no security threat to Washington. But back in the U.S., influential Republican politicians continue to call on the Trump administration to intensify the pressure to bring about political change in the communist-ruled island.
14: The U.S. Supreme Court has temporarily preserved mail-order access to America's most widely used abortion pill. The ruling allows women seeking to end a pregnancy to get mifepristone by post without a visit to a doctor. Joel Gunter reports from Washington.
17: The ban on mail-order mifepristone came into effect earlier this month after the state of Louisiana sued the U.S. Food and Drug Administration, arguing that nationwide postage of the drug interfered with the state's own abortion ban. The Fifth Circuit Court of Appeals agreed with Louisiana, but in a 7-2 decision on Thursday, the Supreme Court stayed the ban. The Supreme Court's ruling came after two mifepristone manufacturers asked the court to weigh in with an emergency decision.
14: Joel Gunter with that report. Ukraine has launched a drone attack on the Russian city of Ryazan. Ukrainian media say the targets included an oil refinery where fires burned through the night. The regional governor said three people were killed. The drone attack followed Russian airstrikes on Kyiv on Thursday, in which at least 21 people were killed. That was part of what Ukrainian officials say was the largest sustained aerial bombardment since the start of the Russian invasion. BBC News. Shares have fallen in South Korea's most valuable company, Samsung Electronics, after union members said they remained committed to going on strike next week. The firm has proposed new talks on pay without conditions, but workers have said they won't engage in discussions unless their key demands are met on performance-based bonuses. MPs in the Solomon Islands have chosen the long-term opposition leader Matthew Wale to be the Pacific Nation's next prime minister. He won just over half the votes in a secret ballot after his predecessor was ousted in a no-confidence motion last week. Mr. Wale was a vocal critic of a 2022 security pact between the Solomon Islands and China, but in recent years has been more conciliatory towards Beijing. The BBC has found that dozens of social media accounts which post content against immigration into Britain are in fact based in countries such as Sri Lanka and Vietnam. Here's our social media investigations correspondent, Mariana Spring.
18: One Facebook page we found, called Great British People, shows an elderly white British man crying about his pension. It's been viewed 1.3 million times and claims to have been posted by someone in Yorkshire. But we found the account is really run by someone based in Sri Lanka. It's among dozens of interconnected Facebook and Instagram accounts identified by BBC Panorama. The accounts create and share anti-immigration AI-generated posts about the UK to large audiences. Meta, which runs Facebook and Instagram, told us it took coordinated, inauthentic behaviour seriously and had specialised global teams constantly working to identify and disrupt this type of activity.
14: An unknown bidder has agreed to pay $9 million to dine with the billionaire investor Warren Buffett and the basketball superstar Steph Curry and his wife. The money will go to two charities. Mr. Buffett says he will match the bid for each charity, bringing the total raised to $27 million. That's the latest world news from the BBC.
1: Thank you for those updates. 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We're live from London with James Copnell and from Nairobi with me and Soy.
2: Coming up on the programme, we'll get the thoughts of a Democratic congresswoman on President Trump's visit to China, a visit which is coming to an end about now. Now, the president was accompanied by business leaders, including those involved in AI development. We're going to discuss the rivalry between the two global superpowers on the AI front.
1: As ever, we welcome your messages on this story or any other thing that you hear on the programme. Our text number is +44 77 86 20 50 85.
2: Looking at some live TV pictures right now from news agencies of President Trump's plane on the runway in Beijing. There's a military parade being prepared in front of it, red carpet rolled out as well. No sign of the president yet, but we do expect him to leave China quite shortly after a two-day visit. One, as we've heard from a Chinese professor on the programme, that seems to have substantially reset the relationship between the US and China, a relationship that had been in quite a lot of difficulties, suffering quite a lot of friction before this trip. We haven't yet had a major trade announcement, though President Trump has hinted deals are on the way. The president also says that his Chinese counterpart Xi Jinping has offered to help open the Strait of Hormuz. Iran closed the vital waterway after it was attacked by the US and Israel a couple of months ago, and that's had huge economic consequences around the world. President Trump also said in a TV interview with the US network Fox News that he had been assured that China would not send any military aid to Iran. The Democratic Congresswoman Jill Tokuda serves on the House Committee on Armed Services. I asked her for her response to President Trump's claim that China was ready to help open the Strait of Hormuz.
19: The president made some very general statements about what China would do, but the proof is in the pudding. We really need to actually see some action. When he's saying that no ships are going through the straits, and yet we're getting reports that Iran will be allowing Chinese ships through the straits, when he's saying that these are the commitments President Xi gave him, until we actually see something happening where China is helping us to end this war. And by the way, it's a war. It's not an excursion, as the president continues to say. You know, then we can really believe the words that are coming out of his mouth. But my big concern is, what concessions did he make to get China to assist him in any way when it comes to Iran? And bottom line is, Taiwan must not be a bargaining chip and any of the discussions that he had over the last 2 days.
2: Do you have specific information, specific concerns that that was the case?
19: I think what concerns me is not necessarily what was said, but what wasn't said. While Xi made very clear that the focus for him of this summit and these discussions was Taiwan, the president himself has not said much of anything at all. In fact, during the interview he'd had on Fox News, barely even referenced it at all. And so I do think that part of it is looking to see what he said, but also what wasn't said. And we have to be absolutely 100% clear that Taiwan was not on the bargaining table in this week's trades talk or talks of the Iran war.
2: What about President Trump saying that China would no longer send Iran military aid? Would that be a significant development?
19: I do think that that would be significant. Again, what can we actually believe when we're not in these talks, when we don't see actual agreements of what went back and forth? What did the president offer China in return from not supplying Iran with weapons or any kind of aid? It's very difficult to take all of this at face value when it's completely one-sided from the president. We've got vague references to what China will give. But again, really, we have not heard about what was asked of the United States and what the president offered up in terms of any kind of agreements with China, any offers. That would be the big concern for me. In many ways, this summit for me keeping the status quo is actually the safest thing possible at this particular moment, because words matter. A lack of words matter as well. And a lot of damage could be done in terms of geopolitical relationships and stability as a result of what was said behind closed doors.
2: Historically, American politicians might have been nervous about China keeping up its end of the bargain. You seem more nervous about President Trump.
19: It's a very sad situation, but if we take a look at the instability of diplomatic relationships under this second Trump administration, many, if not all of our allies have started to question the reliability of the United States. It is a very sad day considering we've spent generations building up our reputation. We have been working to try to be that stable, responsible power globally. And what this administration has done is absolutely upturned the apple cart when it comes to our relationships with our allies. It's allowed our adversaries like China and Russia and North Korea and Iran to be able to leverage this as opportunity to seed doubt in our allies' minds. And so when you take a look at a situation like this summit, definitely from the very beginning, you can tell that what Xi was trying to do was project an air of being the responsible one in the room and at the table. And still to this point, as we hear from the president, really no confidence that he was able to best represent American interests, perhaps the interests of those CEOs and billionaires that were on the plane with him. But was he able to truly fight for, you know, better outcomes for Americans, lower prices at the pump, more American jobs to be able to help stabilize a very troubled economy right now as a result of this war?
2: Do you personally see China as an equal, as an ally, as a threat? How do you perceive Beijing?
19: You know, I know the president has spoken very fondly, was very enamored with the state visit that he has just had and the reception that he received. But we have to be absolutely clear. China is a strategic competitor. They're not a partner. As Xi has said, he would like the United States and China to be. They are strategic competitors at every turn, whether it be trade or defense. They have been building up their reserves. They have been looking to basically leverage and make America and our allies dependent on them, from batteries to magnets, to pharmaceuticals, to rare earths, to now even electronic vehicles. When we take a look at China's actions, their words coming out of Xi's mouth might say, we want to be a partner, but every action that they take is that they intend to be a dominant strategic competitor.
2: The thoughts there, the Democratic Congresswoman Jill Tokuda.
1: When Donald Trump arrived in Beijing with a host of tech CEOs in tow, it was clear that artificial intelligence was going to be a central theme in conversations with the Chinese leadership. The two mega powers are often cited as being in an economic race for AI supremacy. But AI is also shaping the future of the state's military capacity, not to mention the risks it could pose in the hands of non-state actors.
2: A little earlier, I spoke to Scott Singer, a fellow at the Technology and International Affairs Program at the Carnegie Endowment for International Peace. He has warned about the extreme risks AI could pose. So what are those risks?
20: There's a lot of evidence coming out that AI capabilities are getting better much quicker. And if those capabilities were to fall into the wrong hands, they could cause pretty devastating global harm. So to give you an example, we have models now from AI companies like Anthropic and OpenAI that are finding vulnerabilities in cybersecurity that have been undiscovered for many years and in some cases decades. And if that got into the wrong person's hands, regardless of where they live, that'd be a really big problem. It's also the case that AI is getting much better at biology knowledge. And on the one hand, AI can potentially be revolutionary in helping create breakthroughs in biotechnology and in medicine and in science, but there's a dual use element to this. It's also the case that technology could be used potentially to synthesize a deadly pathogen. And there's a lot of debate about whether or not it's going to be actually feasible for people to do this. But when you start worrying about risks of that magnitude, you think, well, neither the US nor China wants this. It's pretty important that they have a serious conversation about what they can be doing together to mitigate the risks.
2: Do you get a sense that that serious conversation is happening right now in Beijing?
20: I think that that serious conversation is beginning. The first conversation that the US and China really had together about AI safety and AI risks was a couple of years ago in 2024 in Geneva. And that conversation really didn't go anywhere. It didn't go anywhere because the two sides were having different conversations. They had a different understanding of what the risks were. In the last few months, even, we've seen a greater convergence on some of the risks. The capabilities that have come from Anthropic and OpenAI's models have, I think, really made clear that it's important to have that conversation. I don't think that we're going to see something like a grand bargain, and that's not really what we want. What we really want is for the two countries that are leading the world in AI development to commit themselves to trying to make sure that their models are as safe as they possibly can be. And I think that that conversation hopefully is happening right now.
2: Presumably, the difficulty here is the competitive nature in all of this. Historically, any side that's been able to get a military or a technological advantage has pushed for that advantage because of all the benefits that can accrue. So how do you get the US and China in this case to restrain themselves?
20: I think that restraint is maybe not the right framing. And an alternative framing would be, what are the things that you would want to do for yourself because you're concerned about your own national security? You know, if you are the US and you have these capabilities out there and you're giving your models out in advance to some of the most talented people finding vulnerabilities in cybersecurity because you want to make sure that the model that you release publicly is going to be as safe as possible, you're doing that not because of China. You're doing that because it's in your own interest. And I think it's quite possible that China will have similarly excellent capabilities in cyber attacks in just a few months. China has, over the last couple of years, been only a few months behind the US in terms of its most advanced capabilities. And so the reason why you do this stuff is not because you're trying to do something that's super good for the world, although I, you know, as a citizen of the world, I hope they do it, but because it's in their national interest. And that is what is going to bring the two sides together to have this conversation.
2: Scott Singer, a fellow at the Technology and International Affairs Program at the Carnegie Endowment for International Peace.
1: You're listening to Newsday from the BBC with me, Ansoy Nairobi, and James Copnall in London. As we've been reporting this morning, President Trump is wrapping up his trip to China with another closely watched meeting with Xi Jinping. And he's preparing now to leave China. We've been seeing Air Force One on the runway in Beijing, the military parade already prepared. And I can see some of the vehicles now making their way to the runway with US and Chinese flags. President Trump arriving there, about to board his plane to leave China after that two-day visit. Now, I look now at other headlines that we have for you this hour. The head of the CIA has held talks in Cuba as the communist-run island struggles under increased U.S. sanctions and a months-long energy blockade. And the U.S. Supreme Court has ruled that women can keep accessing the widely used abortion pill, mifepristone. And just to take you back to Beijing, President Trump has arrived now on the runway. His vehicle lined up with a red carpet that leads up to Air Force One. Anytime now, he will emerge from his vehicle and walk up those stairs. There's a military parade that has been mounted in his honor. A lot of pomp and ceremony right from the beginning to the end of his visit, it would appear, James.
2: Yeah, absolutely. Laying on quite a welcome. And it's been quite a meeting, though we still wait for the exact details of many of the discussions. In the meantime, let's get the sports with Isaac Fannin.
3: Here we've got an extraordinary story coming out of England where the richest game in football may have to be postponed as one of the teams battles allegations of spying. An independent commission is investigating whether Southampton spied on Middlesbrough's training session ahead of last week's first leg playoff semi-final. There are rules in place which prohibit watching another team train 3 days before they play each other. Hull City currently in limbo at the moment, as are Middlesbrough and Southampton. Neither knows who will be playing in that playoff final and whether that playoff final will take place at Wembley a week on Saturday. Sport at its absolute messiest, that story. Elsewhere in golf, reigning champion Scotty Scheffler is joint top of the leaderboard for a second for the second major of the year, the PGA Championship. Meanwhile, a fascinating story, this one. South Africa's Garrick Higo was denied a share of the early clubhouse lead after receiving a rare two-shot penalty at the start of the first round for arriving a minute late to the tee. It meant that Higo carded a double bogey, six off the opening hole, and as a result he ended up four birdies in a solid round of one under 69. So yeah, he would have been top if he'd have lost or not had that two-shot penalty. So fascinating story. And later on, we're going to be talking about the culmination of one of the more fascinating title races in Europe. And James, it is not what you think.
2: Oh, looking forward to that, Isaac Fannin. Thank you. Now, a jury in Chicago has ordered Boeing to pay nearly $50 million to the family of a young American woman killed in the 2019 Ethiopian Airlines crash. Samia Rose Stumer was just 24 when the 737 MAX she was on went down shortly after takeoff on a flight from Ethiopia to Kenya. She was one of 346 people who died in two separate disasters involving this type of Boeing jetliner within months of each other.
1: Now, Boeing has already admitted responsibility for the crash, acknowledging that the anti-stall software was implicated in both accidents. So the jury was part of the legal process deciding how much the aviation industry, or rather company, should pay in compensation. After her death, Samia's mother, Nadia, and her husband, Michael, have fought tirelessly for reforms in the aviation safety. Well, I spoke to Nadia Milleron earlier and began by asking how she and her family felt after the verdict was read out.
0: The jury was very faithful to their duty and they did their very best with the information they were allowed to hear. But that's the problem, is that they were not allowed to hear a lot of information.
1: What do you mean?
0: I mean that Boeing said, we admit liability. We admit that we did this. And therefore, there's no dispute about whether we are responsible for this at all. And then that means that there's no trial on responsibility and there is no information to be passed on what we did. We did it. We're not going to tell you how we did it. We're not obliged legally to tell you who in the company was responsible for these actions and exactly how they occurred. And so the judge made a lot of rules that we could not say anything about criminality or function. We could not, even one time, a lawyer asked my son on the witness stand if he was triggered and what kinds of things triggered his grief that he encountered in life. And he said, airplanes flying, and Boeing objected immediately because they wanted to restrict the trial to nothing to do with their plane, only how much my daughter was worth, her relationships with her family, what we lost, but nothing to do with Boeing's plane or function or activity. By not being able to say that in front of the jury, then of course you can't get justice.
1: How are your family and you feeling now?
0: We just feel really bad because we don't want money. That's the only thing the system will allow us to have in this situation. But we want for other people not to be at risk on Boeing planes. And the thing is that Boeing doesn't have any incentive to change their behavior because of this trial. They have insurance and the insurance pays these damages, but they just have a business model of paying when they do something wrong, paying fines if they violate regulations, but then they continue on with the same behavior. And you can see it because the pilot reports of this Boeing MAX now 7, 8, 9, and 10, the pilot reports show that there are a lot of production problems with this plane. And that's what didn't come out in any of these trials. And we don't know about that as a result of the non-justice system. So, you know, this is not logical for our community, to keep passengers safe. There is no accountability here.
1: And what is your message to the current Boeing engineers and employees who might witness safety issues today, but who may have concerns about speaking up?
0: Speak up, because the company is going to go down. It's a great company. It is a company that produces important products that we need. And if you don't speak up, then those products will be no good and people will die on them, or they won't buy them. And then all of those jobs and all of that production will be eliminated. So think ahead and speak up.
1: You say that you're going to appeal. What do you hope to achieve? What are you pushing for?
0: Accountability. We have to have information. We have to pursue punitive damages. When you pursue punitive damages trial, it's not like a compensatory damages trial. When you pursue punitive damages against Boeing, then you can, or against the other companies that were involved, Rockwell Collins and the executives of Boeing, which is really what we're doing. And Rockwell Collins, that was one of the companies that made the components. So when you pursue punitive damages, then you get to have evidence about what people actually did, and then you have accountability. And it's only through accountability and revealing people's actions that you get change.
1: Let's talk about your family now and the impact that the loss of your daughter has had on your family.
0: It's been horrible. I mean, my daughter was the glue in our family, the light of our lives. She was the best of all of us. It's been horrendous. But my daughter doesn't believe that her life is more valuable than anybody else's life. We are pursuing justice in order to protect other human beings so that they can live like she was innocent. She got on a plane. It was a commercial flight. She believed that it wouldn't be dangerous. She thought it was one of the most safe things she could do. You know, it's much more dangerous to be in Nairobi traffic, in her opinion, than to get on a Boeing plane. So she got on there and she made a choice to get on a MAX, and she was innocent. She had no idea. And we are not saying that our daughter is more special or a more amazing human being than anyone else, even though we're suffering. We are saying we don't want anyone else to suffer like us.
1: Nadia Milleron there, the mother of Samia Rose Stumo, who died at the age of 24. And in a statement, Boeing has said that we're deeply sorry to all who lost loved ones on Lion Air Flight 610 and Ethiopian Airlines Flight 302. While we have resolved nearly all of these claims through settlements, families are entitled to pursue their claims through the court process, and we respect their right to do so. 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
21: In the hidden store of London's Natural History Museum, there's a 10-metre anaconda. And soon, it has to get out. Away from the famous public galleries, the hidden store is home to tens of millions of animals, plants and fossils. Some microscopic, some bigger than buses.
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23: 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That depth of time, there's a heaviness to it.
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2: Hello, welcome to Newsdate from the BBC World Service with Anne Soy in Nairobi and James Copnell in London.
1: More than 4 years into Russia's full-scale war in Ukraine, the country has seen several days of brutal air assaults. So how are the people coping?
2: President Trump's state visit to Beijing is coming to an end. Were the concerns about the treatment of China's Uyghur minority given enough focus during the trip?
14: BBC News with Moira Alderson. Donald Trump and Xi Jinping have held a final round of talks as the US president brings his visit to Beijing to a close. Mr. Trump said they'd made fantastic trade deals but didn't give any details. It earlier said China may buy US oil and aircraft. Chinese media said the two leaders reached new consensuses, though they didn't say on what. Reports from the United States say Washington is preparing criminal charges against Raul Castro, the 94-year-old brother of the Cuban revolutionary leader Fidel Castro. They're said to relate to the shooting down of aircraft 30 years ago. Russian officials say a Ukrainian drone attack has killed three people in the city of Ryazan. Ukrainian media say the targets included an oil refinery. The Israeli military has issued evacuation orders for another five towns and villages in southern Lebanon. A spokesman said the military was taking action against Hezbollah, which it blamed for breaking a nominal ceasefire. Shares have fallen in South Korea's most valuable company, Samsung Electronics, after union members said they remain committed to going on strike next week. Workers have said they won't engage in pay talks unless their key demands are met. The BBC has found that dozens of social media accounts which post content against immigration into Britain are based in countries such as Sri Lanka and Vietnam. The investigation also found AI videos pushing a narrative of British decline. MPs in the Solomon Islands have chosen the opposition leader Matthew Wale to be the Pacific Nation's next Prime Minister. His predecessor was ousted in a no-confidence motion last week. An unknown bidder has agreed to pay $9 million to dine with the billionaire investor Warren Buffett, as well as the basketball star Stephen Curry and his wife Aisha. The money will go to charity. The winner and seven guests will have dinner next month in Omaha. BBC News.
2: Thank you very much indeed for that update. 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
1: In this half hour, we continue with the updates from President Trump's state visit to China. His plane, Air Force One, is just taxiing out now, ready for takeoff to depart Beijing. But one of the things the right campaigners had hoped he'd bring up in this is the issue of the state of the minority Uyghur. We hear from the daughter of a jailed Uyghur doctor.
2: We are also going to head to Ukraine in just a second to hear how 4 years of Russia's full-scale invasion has affected people in the country. Welcome your thoughts on that or anything else you hear on Newsday. You can send us a text or WhatsApp message to +44 77 86 20 50 85. It's now known that at least 21 people were killed by a bombardment of the Ukrainian capital Kyiv on Thursday. It's just the latest example of Russian attacks on Ukraine, attacks including on civilians and on energy infrastructure. It goes both ways, of course, in a war. In the last few hours, Ukraine has launched a drone attack on the Russian city of Ryazan. But there's no doubt that the impact on civilians in Ukraine has been far greater overall to their country, which has been invaded for a start. So how are people in Ukraine coping? We can find out with our next two guests, Sean Pinner, a former British soldier who fought for the Ukrainian military and now lives in the east of the country near the front line. But first, we're going to hear from Irina Muslink, who lives in Kyiv and is studying for a master's degree despite the war. Hi, Irina. How have the last couple of days been?
5: Hi. It was really difficult for us because of Russian strike. Today is officially a day of mourning in Kyiv after the recent Russian strike. Even though we have every morning at 9 a.m., Ukraine observes a national minute of silence to honor the people killed as a result of Russian's armed aggression.
2: It must get difficult doing that day after day after day, as well as, I suppose, the daily fear of what might happen to you and your loved ones.
5: Yes, yes, because I live near critical infrastructure and also on the site of Kyiv, where Russian drones often approach the city, and Russia deliberately targets infrastructure, and after attacks we can lose electricity, water or heating. And because of this, you learn very quickly not to postpone ordinary things until tomorrow. And if you need to wash your hair, charge your phone or cook food, you do it now, because you don't know where they will steal the electricity or water later. And also, I think one of the hardest things is that you never fully feel relaxed anymore, even during ordinary days. Part of your mind is always waiting, like waiting for another siren, another explosion, another message from friends asking if you are safe. And after night attacks, many people feel exhausted and also angry and emotionally drained at the same time. But despite this, we are not ready to give up, and Russians will never break our spirit. And in Ukraine, Russians will never break our spirit. And in Ukraine, there was even a dark joke that

0: comes a personal decision, but sadly, people died. But from my perspective as a student, I think the war also stole some of the most important years of our youth. Mm. Because first, when I entered university, there was a COVID. Then the full-scale invasion began. For most of these years, our classes were online. And I still don't know what many of my classmates look like in real life, because we mostly saw each other only through screens. And this is not just about me, students' party. It's lost connections, lost friendships, and also lost sense of normal young adulthood. And many people of my generation learned how to live in constant uncertainty before we even had the chance to experience ordinary students' life.
1: Yeah, lost youth in many ways, I guess. Sean, you're in the east of Ukraine, much closer, I guess, to the front lines. Does your military background prepare you a little bit more for the drones, the explosions, the fear, or perhaps nothing does really?
2: Certainly does, but it's a different world when you're living with your family here. I mean, being on the front lines was totally different to actually being in the city with my wife and my family. I can't really describe the difference, only that, like your previous person said, you know, you're living with that day to day. You don't know what's coming in when. You've got apps that give you an early alert to what's happening. Certainly drones come in slower, you get a better picture of those coming in. But when ballistics come in, they come in, you know, thick and fast. And if you're living next to infrastructure, factories, or, you know, you're at risk of getting hit, not from a direct hit essentially, but, you know, they can ricochet, they can get hit and land. And it's not falling debris. I can't describe it. It's quite a euphemism really for what it actually is. It's very fast molten hot metal with, you know, rocket fuel being spread out over 30 meters. It just sets fire to everything. So, you know, it's not a nice feeling to have in a city that's constantly getting bombarded.
1: No. How have you changed, Sean, your way of living, your way of going about things?
2: Like your previous caller said, you've got to just live the moment. It's amazing what you actually get used to. Certainly the will to fight is still here. There's still even more anger than probably before. You just get on with it. If you've got electricity, that's a good day. You cook for two or three days and you prepare food. You charge battery banks up. And to be honest, it's a minor inconvenience when the electric goes, because now we have battery banks, echo flows, inverters, diesel generators, we've got solar panels. We're quite lucky. So we don't see too much of the interruptions when they do happen. But obviously, the unsung heroes are those guys working at the power stations who keep the lights on and the heating on through the winter. You know, I don't know how they do it, but... How we stay cosmetically okay, you know, after 4 years of bombing, is still beyond me in some ways.
1: Irina, back in Kyiv, I wonder if I could ask you, so much as of your youth, as you were saying, has been dominated, well, by COVID, but by then by this conflict. What would you tell your younger self, the one who was around before Russia's full-scale invasion? What sort of advice would you give?
0: It's really hard because I guess I would say myself to communicate more with people that you met, even if you met not only in university, but also if you met them outside the street and have a little conversation, like. You need to be more grateful for connection with people. I don't know, because I really miss it.
1: Yeah. Is that it, Sean? The sort of emphasis on the joy in the everyday human experience becomes more important in the middle of a war zone?
2: Certainly there's more anxiety.

0: Totally agree. You're living on the edge. You have to readjust your day because just going to the shops means you might not come back. I mean, it's a simple task of just going to get to, you know, some shopping. It could see you injured or worse, killed. So it is a concern. You know, the Russians have escalated their, well, basically terrorism in any other name, on civilian targets because they're stolen on the battlefield. So it's only getting worse. They've hit tram stations in Dnipro. They hit a bus last week. And these are drones that are directly targeting, you know, civilians and civilian infrastructure. Now with the trains as well, we have to debus the trains if a drone comes close to a train. You know, that wasn't happening 6 months ago because they're actually hitting the trains with civilians on. So, you know, it is a concern that it's escalating a bit. You know, more of the Russian strikes are going to the Western Ukraine near NATO borders. And, you know, as you alluded to, Ukraine's now hitting further and probably more often inside Russia. So, you know, while there's no political will just that seems to be pushing for a ceasefire, it's only getting worse at the moment, in my view.
1: Sean Penner and Irina Muslink, thank you very much indeed.
2: Well, staying with this drawn-out war, let's now hear about a new nationalist vigilante group that has spread across Russia. They are known as Roshkaya Obshchina, or Russian Community. BBCI Investigations has uncovered the scale of this new group, who claim they are saving Russia from a foreign ideology and defending traditional values. But critics say their methods, including hundreds of raids, rely on fear and intimidation. For the World Service, Christopher Giles has been investigating this story, which begins in northern Russia, where more than a thousand kilometers from Moscow, near the Arctic Circle.
3: It's Saturday night in Arkhangelsk, Katya Phil's 30th birthday party.
4: My events attract an alternative crowd. People who stand out. Bright hair, piercings, unusual makeup. I made a poster. It said, themed costume party. I only shared it in a private group. Just as I was about to blow out the candles, people who weren't invited forced their way into my private celebration. I thought it was a prank. Then I realized something terrible was happening. I could hear violence from every corner.
3: Alongside police, masked men wearing patches reading Ruska Obshchina burst in.
4: My mom was at my birthday. A man from Ruska Obshchina approached her. She recognized the patch and told her to get on all fours because she was wearing bunny ears.
3: In Russia, a new vigilante force has emerged, fueling the country's shift towards nationalism and control. Ruska Obshchina is Russia's largest nationalist group, with nearly 150 branches across the country and the occupied territories. Dmitry, a former member, joined over 3 years ago. He agreed to talk if we protected his identity by changing his name and voice.
5: Right now, we're doing a lot for society. We're trying to make the world better. Trying to clean up some of this filth that goes against Orthodox Russians. If I had to describe Ruska Obshchina in one word, it has to be brotherhood. Братство.
3: The group urges their thousands of followers to take action via Telegram. Their channels show that more than 900 raids have been carried out by its activists from 2023 to 2025. In Russia, trained civilians are allowed to help police maintain public order, but critics say the way Ruska Obshchina operate is without legal authority or accountability.
6: Their most visible real-world activity is, of course, their raids.
3: Alexander Vakovsky has studied Russia's nationalists for over 20 years.
6: Ruska Obshchina, which claims to uphold law and order, mainly operates through intimidation, which is itself illegal.
3: The group claims to be a grassroots movement, but our findings highlight two major donors, one reported to work closely with the Kremlin.
5: Кремле, наверное, знают о русской общине.
7: The Kremlin is likely aware of Ruska Община and lets it function for now. If that changed, they'd have been shut down already. That's how things work now. Everything is banned.
3: Ruska Община said Russia's enemies would twist anything they say and claimed that the BBC invented the sources of funding.
4: Today, we are mopping the corridor. Oh, look at this mess.
3: A month after her party was raided, Katia was charged with blasphemy.
4: I was sentenced to 200 hours of community service. The charge was based on the claim that Ruskaya Obshchina were offended by a red neon cross. I was getting more scared every day. To keep myself together, I always dressed up when I did community service. Have you ever seen cleaner in heels?
3: As their presence grows, so too does the debate around their influence and place in Russian society.
2: Christopher Giles reporting. You can watch the full documentary, BBC Eye documentary, on the BBC World Service YouTube channel. You search for Pray, Raid, Repeat, Inside Russia's Vigilantes. Now, as the US President Donald Trump has concluded his visit to China, one topic of conversation, the documented systemic repression of the nation's Uyghur minority, is unlikely to have come out during the scheduled talks with Chinese authorities. But some advocates had been hopeful that Mr. Trump would raise the issue of several high-profile Uyghur political prisoners during meetings with his Chinese counterpart Xi Jinping.
1: Among them is Dr. Gulshan Abbas, who has been detained in China since 2018. Abbas was reportedly sentenced to 20 years in prison after the Chinese authorities found her guilty of participating in a terrorist organization alongside aiding terrorist activities and gathering a crowd to disrupt social order. The Uyghurs are a Turkic-speaking ethnic group, predominantly Sunni Muslim, indigenous to the Xinjiang Uyghur Autonomous Region in northwest China. Now, the US still formally designates the situation in Xinjiang as a genocide, though the nature of the crackdown has changed over the years.
2: Well, Dr. Gulshan's daughter, Ziba Murat, has been constantly trying to raise her case in the US. I spoke to Ziba earlier from Tampa, Florida.
8: My mother, 60 years old, retired medical doctor. She is a grandma of four beautiful grandchildren. And last time I've seen her was in 2016. And last time I talked to her was in 2018, September. I was a new mom myself then. I just had a baby. My daughter was 3 months old. I kept contact with her every day because she lives alone back in Urumqi. All of a sudden, she just disappeared overnight. I couldn't reach her. I didn't know where she went. This came 6 days after her sister, my aunt, Roshan Abbas, spoke in Washington at a panel about what's happening back in our home in Xinjiang to Uyghurs. And 6 days after the Chinese government arrested her, disappeared my mom. And we later found out that she was sentenced to 20 years in prison. This is how all these ordeals started for us. It's been very difficult, almost 8 years.
2: Do you have any contact with her? Do you know how she's doing?
8: Not direct contact, but we've been told that she is now allowed a phone call with her relatives back in Xinjiang. Her distant cousin is the person like point of contact for her. And then we get these information from my father, who's also in Urumqi. It's very sporadic. We just hope that she's holding up okay because she has a list of health issues, chronic illnesses like hypertension. She has back problem that could lead to immobilization, and she's basically legally blind without her eyeglasses. So we are very much worried.
2: You raised the issue with Washington ahead of President Trump's 3-day state visit to China, and you were also invited to President Trump's State of the Union address. Do you have any hopes that something will be achieved in relation to your mother's situation during his trip?
8: I'm very hopeful. Just as yesterday, U.S. House and U.S. Senate passed a resolution calling for the release of political prisoners unanimously. Support in the U.S. Congress is very strong. And also, we've been working very closely with the State Department and White House before the trip, and like long time before the since Trump administration took office. So I am hopeful that he is going to advocate for these political prisoners, including my mom, Gulshan Abbas, and others. It's just been so long. My mom has 22 American citizens, family members that are living in the United States, and she hasn't met all four of her grandchildren. So I hope that this summit will set the stage to eventually get her out and bring her home to us and to her grandkids. You know, it's just that we see hope in one day, and then I feel like as the time goes by, it's hard to keep on holding on to this hope.
2: Ziba Murat there, the daughter of Dr. Gulshan, who's currently in jail in China.
1: This is Newsday on the BBC World Service, live from Kenya and the UK. Isaac Fallon, what's happening in sports?
9: Yeah, an extraordinary story, James, out of England, where the richest game in football may be postponed because one of the team is battling allegations of spying. Southampton are accused of watching Middlesbrough's training session before their playoff semi-final, and because of that, it's put next Saturday's final in jeopardy. Here's the BBC's Mike McCarthy. He's going to explain what happens next.
10: There'll be a case argued on or before Tuesday, and then either side, and you would imagine the side that loses that case will appeal it, and they have the option to do that, and that means that the playoff final could potentially be delayed because the EFL, the league, the body that is in charge of arranging this final, aren't in control of the disciplinary process anymore because the rules say they have to hand it off. So they can't say for sure whether the Championship playoff final, the richest game in English football to get all that TV money from going into the Premier League, they can't say for sure that will happen in 9 days' time, or indeed, who's going to be playing in it. So if it happens, and it happens in 9 days' time, Hull against Southampton or potentially Hull against Middlesbrough, then all fine. But if for any reason the game has to be delayed, it's difficult to hold it at Wembley. The weekend after, there's already things going on. The weekend after that, Wembley is booked. They would probably have to find another stadium to play this game in. They've got all sorts of complications with tickets and sponsors and TV companies. And the EFL says it has contingency plans. We don't yet know whether they're going to be needed.
9: North of the English border, the last time a team outside of Celtic or Rangers won a Scottish League title, it was a team managed by the iconic Sir Alex Ferguson more than 40 years ago, Aberdeen. And no team has come close to threatening the Glasgow duopoly at the top of the Scottish table until this year. Hearts have been top for the majority of the season, and on Saturday, they could win their first title in 66 years if they avoid defeat away at Celtic Park. Celtic won their last match via a really controversial penalty decision on Wednesday, which has the two teams split by a point at the top of the table. I spoke to Hearts legend Craig Levin. He played for the club more than 400 times and managed them twice, and I asked him how their manager Derek McInnes would galvanise his players after they came so close to winning the title.
11: Well, there'll be disappointment obviously in the dressing room afterwards, but I hope there was a lot of anger as well, and the need to use that anger against Celtic at the weekend. They need to come out fighting for their lives. And, you know, that's the challenge for Derek, is to get them in a position where they're ready to go out. And of course, they've got very good evidence this season already. They've beaten Celtic twice. So, and one of those was at Celtic Park. So this is not Hearts facing a Celtic of, you know, Martin O'Neill's previous era when he had Sutton and Larson and all these guys. You know, this is a different team altogether that Hearts are facing. And I think Hearts have the evidence that they can win this game with the two matches that they won already this season against Celtic.
9: even though many people won't agree with the decision that, that gave Celtic the win, this still is really good for Scottish football. The fact that, you know, for 40 years we've had two teams winning the title, and Hearts can do something that no team has done since Sir Alex Ferguson's Aberdeen did it years and years ago. This is good for Scottish football, isn't it?
11: Yeah, of course it's good. It's going right down to the last day, and the fact that the Hearts have been on top of the league, I think, since October or something, I think it was. So, you know, they've had a fantastic season. There's a caveat to that as well. I throw in that I think both of the Old Firm teams aren't anywhere near as strong as they were 5 or 10 years ago. So, you know, Hearts have taken advantage of that this season. They've got themselves in a position now where they go to Celtic Park and win or get a draw, and they've won the league. And as I said at the beginning, they would have snapped your hand off for that at the beginning of the season.
9: Do you think Hearts are here to stay?
11: Yes, I think I think Tony Bloom has brought a degree of gravitas, of course, to the club. The fact that he wants to be involved, and obviously his analytical department that he uses it at Brighton, and then, you know, I think that's another thing that is going to enhance Hearts' chances of remaining in the top two or three in the years ahead.
9: So, I know you might be partial, but I'm going to ask you anyway. What's your prediction then for Saturday?
11: I think Hearts will win 1-0. But I am slightly biased and I've declared that.
9: You are. So, a 1-0 win, and you'll have no fingertips at the end of it, fingernails at the end of the match, I imagine.
11: Yeah, I just think with the effort they've put in this season, the problems I've had with injury and managed to overcome, the amount of time they've been at the top of the league, I just think this is Hearts' year.
9: Craig Levin there on the brilliant end to the Scottish league season.
12: It's really astonishing, isn't it, Isaac? So close. Are they going to do it, do you think, Hearts?
9: Do you know what? I think they've got a good chance. They've not lost at Celtic Park this season, so what's one more game, eh?
12: Yeah, incredible stuff. All right. From Isaac and me and all the team at Newsday, that's it for this week. Thanks very much for listening. Bye-bye.
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16: Coming up from the BBC World Service, the interview, conversations with the people shaping our world, with me, BBC presenter James Menendez. For this episode, I speak to the Venezuelan opposition leader and activist Leopoldo López. He talks about the future of democracy in his country, the challenges facing political opposition, and the personal cost of standing up for political change.
17: They stole absolutely everything. The toys of my kids, the pictures, the family albums, everything. Then they tore the house down, the walls, the ceilings. They killed my dogs. I had two Labrador dogs. And 2 days after that, they stripped me of my Venezuelan nationality. And this is 4 months ago. So it's been decades of facing the persecution of the Maduro regime. Not just myself, but my family.
16: Leopoldo López. Hear more on the interview after the news.
18: BBC News with Moira Alderson. President Trump has just left China after closely watched talks with Xi Jinping intended to improve relations between the two superpowers. Mr. Trump said they'd made some fantastic trade deals, though he didn't give details. Chinese media said consensus had been reached between the two leaders, though it didn't say which areas this covered. Joel Gunter reports.
19: Before boarding the helicopter to begin his journey to Beijing, President Trump told reporters emphatically that he did not need China's help to win the war with Iran. But with the president's war aims still unmet, there was a sense as he took off that he might need all the help he could get. Speaking to Fox News after his meeting with President Xi in Beijing, he said that the Chinese leader had offered to help in any way he could and had pledged not to provide military equipment to Iran. On the thorny issue of what China might want in return for helping the US, Trump declined to elaborate. "Too much to discuss," he said.
18: Reports from the United States say Washington is preparing criminal charges against Raul Castro, the 94-year-old former president and brother of the Cuban revolutionary leader Fidel Castro. They're said to relate to Cuba shooting down aircraft operated by a humanitarian group 30 years ago. Our global affairs reporter Mimi Swaby has more details.
20: The reports of charges against Raul Castro came as the CIA boss, John Ratcliffe, was in Havana to personally deliver a message from President Trump to Cuban leaders. Although Cuba said the meeting was an attempt to improve dialogue, the possible legal action appears to be an attempt by the US to ramp up pressure on Cuba. Washington says the US is prepared to seriously engage on economic and security issues, but only if Cuba makes fundamental changes. A US fuel blockade on the island has exacerbated severe shortages and led to rare protests.
18: The Israeli military has ordered the residents of another five towns and villages in southern Lebanon to leave immediately or risk being killed. A spokesman said the military was taking action against Hezbollah, which it blamed for breaking a nominal ceasefire. Delegations from Israel and Lebanon have been holding talks in Washington, which US officials described as positive. Hezbollah is not taking part in the talks and has rejected the process. Shares have fallen in South Korea's most valuable company, Samsung Electronics, after union members said they remain committed to going on strike next week. Workers have said they won't engage in discussions unless their key demands are met on performance-based bonuses. The BBC has uncovered the scale of a growing nationalist vigilante movement operating across Russia. Known as Ruskaya Obshchina, or Russian Community, it says it defends traditional values and protects Russia from foreign influence. But critics say its methods rely on fear and intimidation. Posts on social media said it had carried out more than 900 raids between 2023 and 2025. BBC News. A key rival to replace the British Prime Minister, Keir Starmer, has confirmed that he'll try to re-enter Parliament. Andy Burnham, the Mayor of Greater Manchester in Northern England, is seen as the most serious challenger in the Labour Party to Sir Keir, but has to be an MP to run for the leadership. Here's our political correspondent, Harry Farley.
21: Andy Burnham's road back to Westminster could now start in the Greater Manchester seat of Makerfield. The former head of the pro-Keir Starmer think tank Labour Together, Josh Simons, has said he'll stand down from the seat he won just 2 years ago. Sir Keir Starmer will not block Mr Burnham from running, as he did in the Gorton and Denton by-election. Many within the party, including those from other wings to Mr Burnham, believe he could rally support.
18: Harry Farley reporting. The BBC has found that dozens of social media accounts which post content against immigration into Britain are in fact based in countries such as Sri Lanka and Vietnam. Here's our social media investigations correspondent, Mariana Spring.
22: One Facebook page we found, called Great British People, shows an elderly white British man crying about his pension. It's been viewed 1.3 million times and claims to have been posted by someone in Yorkshire. But we found the account is really run by someone based in Sri Lanka. It's among dozens of interconnected Facebook and Instagram accounts identified by BBC Panorama. The accounts create and share anti-immigration AI-generated posts about the UK to large audiences. Meta, which runs Facebook and Instagram, told us it took coordinated, inauthentic behaviour seriously and had specialised global teams constantly working to identify and disrupt this type of activity.
18: An unknown bidder has agreed to pay $9 million to dine with the billionaire investor Warren Buffett and the basketball superstar Steph Curry and his wife Aisha. The money will go to two charities. Mr. Buffett says he'll match the bid for each charity, bringing the total raise to $27 million. BBC News.
16: Hello, I'm BBC presenter James Menendez, and this is The Interview from the BBC World Service. The best conversations coming out of the BBC, people shaping our world from all over the world.
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0: Do not make that journey.
5: Being born in America, feeling American, but having people treat me like I'm not.
6: We're more popular than populism.
16: For this interview, I met Venezuelan opposition leader and activist Leopoldo López at the BBC studios in London. Once the most prominent face of Venezuela's opposition, López is now living in exile in Spain. He spent more than a decade attempting to unseat Nicolás Maduro's authoritarian government and was imprisoned for more than 3 years, accused of inciting the 2014 anti-government protests. Following the capture and arrest of Maduro by US forces in January, the country's entered a new and uncertain phase, with Vice President Delcy Rodríguez now acting as interim leader. Leopoldo López talks to us about the prospect of elections in Venezuela, the personal cost of standing up for political change, and what he feels is his greatest personal victory.
17: Our best reply to the regime is that they didn't make us bad people, that we remain to be committed, we remain to be focused on our dream of seeing a free Venezuela. And I have seen other people become very bitter and angry and resentful, and I think they lose. Because when you become angry, you become, in a way, a prisoner of a sentiment that doesn't allow you to go forward.
16: Welcome to the interview from the BBC World Service with Leopoldo López.
17: I think that there is a very important change, significant. Maduro is out. Maduro was captured. Maduro is facing justice for his crimes. And that in itself means an important change. There are also changes taking place in the economy. There is an opening to the oil and gas industry. And there is a transition that is yet not a political transition to democracy. So there's things that have changed. We're much better off than what we were in January, but we are not where Venezuelans hope to be, which is in a free, prosperous, and democratic Venezuela.
16: Who's in charge? Is it the United States? I mean, is Venezuela currently effectively an American protectorate?
17: Well, I think Venezuela is under significant influence by the U.S., and that's very clear. And let me give you some very graphic examples of that. 2 weeks after Maduro was captured, the head of the CIA visited Caracas, and he was at the presidential palace. Then the Secretary of Energy went to Venezuela. The Secretary of Interior went to Venezuela. The commander of the Southern Command went to Caracas in uniform. So that gives you a very graphic description of the level of influence that the U.S. has.
16: They're calling the shots, effectively. I mean, what Washington says goes.
17: I think in a great deal that is true. Maybe some of the people that are listening to us would say, wow, that's something unacceptable. Well, it's important that we understand where we come from. 5 months ago, Venezuela was under the tutelage, not of the U.S., but of Russia, China, Iran, and Cuba. So, unfortunately, Venezuela was not exercising its full sovereignty before, and now it's under the influence of the United States, which is something that most Venezuelans appreciate. More than 80% of Venezuelans appreciate positively the capture of Maduro and the influence of the United States.
16: So you're happy with that situation for the moment?
17: Well, I am happy that Maduro is removed. I am happy, like most Venezuelans, that there is a window of opportunity. And we are also very conscious that we need to build the path to democracy.
16: Do you think this Trump administration is interested in democracy in Venezuela?
17: I think the United States inevitably is interested in democracy in Venezuela. Secretary of State Marco Rubio has said several times that there is a plan unfolding on three stages: stabilization, economic recovery, and transition. And he has said several times that that transition is to a legitimate government, and that a legitimate government can only take place if there is an election. So,
16: but yes. What's the timescale? I mean, what timescale would you like to see for that transition to elections?
17: So I think rather than thinking about specific times, so we would like that to
16: you
17: happen.
16: You must have an idea in your
17: well,
16: mind.
17: Well, I think like many Venezuelans that it should happen as soon as it can happen. But then we should talk about what are the conditions for that election. So it's not just about the time for the election, it's what needs to happen. And let me just unpack some of the things that need to happen. One, there needs to be an electoral board. A new electoral board designated that will call for the election. Two, Venezuelans would need to be able to register. There are 10 million Venezuelans living outside our country of a population of 30 million. That is one third of the population that left in the past 10 years. So it's been not just massive, but very, very quick. And those Venezuelans are not registered to vote. At least 5 to 6 million of those Venezuelans that are living outside would be eligible to vote. There are millions of young people that were not able to register for the past elections. There needs to be a revision of the electoral system. So things need to happen before the election takes place. However, the transition to democracy is not just elections. There are other things that need to happen. And in my view, they need to happen now. And I'll mention two of them. One, the opening of the civic space. We were talking before the interview about foreign correspondents not being able to go to Venezuela, like yourself, not being able to get a visa. And this is a sign of a closed society. I think the opening of the civic space needs the opening to the media, to freedom of speech. That is not happening.
16: And at the moment, would you say that people are not completely free to say what they want? I mean, we've heard reports that people are able to criticize the government and voice their opinions in public more than they were when Maduro was in power, but it's still limited.
17: It's still limited. Right. There is still fear. There are still consequences. There is still censorship. Hundreds of websites are blocked. Hundreds of radio stations were expropriated and closed. There were journalists sent into prison. The laws that criminalize speech are still in place. A law called the hate law that criminalizes speech and gives total arbitrary to the state to incarcerate people for what they say.
16: Which is essentially what happened to you, right? I mean, that's how they put you in prison.
17: Yeah, well, I was leading the protests against Maduro in 2014, but because they had nothing against me, they made up a case, and it was a case about free speech, because what went to trial were my speeches. And because I never called for violence, the judge concluded that I had sent subliminal messages to the Venezuelan people, and on those grounds, I was sentenced to 14 years of imprisonment. So that's where we are coming from that level of total arbitrary execution of power.
16: Can I just ask you one final question about the transition? And it involves Maria Corina Machado, who effectively became the opposition leader. She wasn't allowed to stand in the elections. Somebody else had to stand in her place. Was she betrayed by President Trump over this transition so far? I mean, she's been waiting in the wings for a long time. She looked like the woman who was ready to take over if Maduro was deposed, which he was. And then President Trump said, it's not the right time. Was that a betrayal?
17: Well, I don't think it's a betrayal. It's a decision made by the U.S. of how they wanted to do the transition.
16: But if you were in her place, would you feel betrayed?
17: Well, I don't think it's about feeling betrayed. It's about being focused on what needs to happen. And she's been very clear that Venezuela needs an election. And she's been very clear that that election needs to have conditions, that we need to unify the country around that idea.
16: You're listening to The Interview from the BBC World Service. This wasn't the first time I'd met Leopoldo López. When I first went to Venezuela in the early 2000s, he was just starting out on his career. He was a local mayor and full of energy for the political fight. Well, that was 20 years ago, and I expected some of that energy to have faded now, given his experiences. But somehow, it hasn't. He is still full of beans and, incredibly, doesn't seem bitter about his treatment. Okay, let's return to my conversation with Leopoldo López. Thinking about what happened to you and all the others who ended up in prison, political prisoners, and many of whom are still in prison, one aspect of the transition we haven't talked about is re-establishing the rule of law and what happens to those who have committed human rights abuses. I mean, from a personal point of view, I mean, how angry are you about the way you treated and the length of time that you had to spend in prison and clearly the personal toll that that must have taken on you?
17: No, it's a great question, because I think at least my greatest personal victory is that they didn't make me angry. And this is something that I share with a lot of political prisoners, that although we were victims, although we were tortured, although our freedom was taken away, we are not bitter. We are not angry about...
16: Why not?
17: Well, because...
0: I mean, it's perfectly legitimate reaction,
17: right? It's perfectly legitimate, but I think being angry makes you a worse person. And I think that our best reply to the regime is that they didn't make us bad people, that we remain to be committed, that we remain to be focused on our dream of seeing a free Venezuela. And I have seen other people become very bitter and angry and resentful, and I think they lose. Because when you become angry, you become, in a way, a prisoner of a sentiment that doesn't allow you to go forward. It doesn't mean that we don't want justice. Of course, there needs to be justice in Venezuela. But we now understand very clearly that justice is to be imparted by judges, not by politicians. That's one of the important lessons of this 20 years of complete arbitrary and decay of the rule of law. So what we expect to happen, as it happened in South Africa, in Chile, in Argentina, and in many other transitions, is that there is a path to transitional justice and to truth and to those responsible for having committed crimes against the Venezuelan people will face justice.
0: What price have you and your family paid, though, for that time you spent in prison, the fact that you had to make your escape from Venezuela and ended up in exile and remain in exile?
17: Yes. Well, I spent 7 years in prison, four of them in solitary confinement. Then I escaped and went to the Spanish embassy, where I stayed a year and a half, and then I escaped and came into exile. But the attacks on my family and myself have remained. Last November, I gave an interview where I supported the buildup of the United States, military pressure, and the buildup that led to the capture of Maduro. And the reaction of the regime was that they went into my house in Caracas. They stole absolutely everything, the toys of my kids, the pictures, the family albums, everything. Then they tore the house down, the walls, the ceilings. They killed my dogs. I had two Labrador dogs. And 2 days after that, they stripped me of my Venezuelan nationality. And this is 4 months ago. So it's been decades of facing the persecution of the Maduro regime, not just myself, but my family, our movement. We've had over 700 political prisoners from my movement.
0: So why did you keep doing it? I mean, before you were sent to prison, why, knowing the risks, why did you keep pushing, keep protesting?
17: Because we have a purpose, which is to see a free Venezuela. And we are blessed to wake up every day with a purpose. And I thought about this a lot when I was in prison. I mean, imagine what solitary confinement is. I mean, I invite the people who are listening to us to think of spend 10 minutes without your phone in a room that you don't have books, you don't have anything. And then project that to a day, project that to a week. Week becomes months without anything. It's just you, your thoughts, your internal presence. So I thought a lot about why I was there. And I ended up in prison because I was leading the protest against Maduro for a free Venezuela. So I thought a lot about what freedom means. And it became very clear to me that freedom is not one thing. Freedom is the sum of many things, all of them that have been taken away from me and millions of Venezuelans. The freedom to speak, the freedom to assemble, the freedom to move, the freedom to own property, the freedom to be equal to the law. And all of those freedoms were taken away from us. So for me, it became very clear that all of our fight was for that dream, for a free and democratic Venezuela. And it is a blessing to live life with a purpose. When you live with purpose, you can just live every day with a sense that you are building towards something you believe in.
0: And a life without anger and without bitterness, as you said. But when you saw those images of Nicolas Maduro being taken to a jail in New York in handcuffs, what was going through your mind?
17: Well, I was happy to see that finally justice came. I was a sense of relief that what we have been saying for more than 10 years was true. We were the first movement that called Maduro a dictator back in 2014. We were the first people saying that Maduro was anarcho back in 2014. People said that we were exaggerating. I remember coming to Europe, going to the U.S., saying Maduro and before him Chavez, these are criminals. They have entrenched a criminal organization that has taken over the Venezuelan state. Many people thought we were exaggerating. Many people thought we were exaggerating when we said that there were links with the Colombian and the Mexican cartels or with Hezbollah. All of that is proven. All of that information about the crimes that they committed is registered at the UN, at the ICC. But none of that was clear when we called for protest. So in a way, it's a revindication of what we always said. And seeing Maduro facing justice, it's a relief for the Venezuelan people.
0: And yet, Hugo Chavez, Nicolas Maduro's predecessor, he won elections. People had great hopes for him. People who had been neglected in the past by the politicians of the past. I mean, is that something that you've thought about going forward, in the sense that the opposition now needs to recognize a huge swathe of Venezuelan society had hope that their lives would be improved, their lives would be recognized, and what they don't want to see is a return to what, you know, many regarded as the oligarchy of the past?
17: Yeah. There are lessons learned about what were the mistakes before Chavez, back in the 90s, back in the 80s, many mistakes from that period. But of course, there are more lessons learned from the past two decades that meant the killing of democracy from within, because that's what Chavez did. As you say, Chavez was elected with the vote. But what he did when he was elected was to kill democracy from within. He packed the institutions, changed the constitution, closed the media, strangled civil society, and managed the resources with a level of corruption never seen in recorded history.
0: So it's a huge task to rebuild the country and rebuild those institutions. Is that something that you want to be involved in?
17: Absolutely.
0: You hope to be involved in?
17: Absolutely.
0: Like, in what capacity?
17: In whatever capacity the circumstances allow me. I want to go.
0: Well, I mean, you define your own destiny, don't you?
17: Well, in a way. But, you know, first I need to be back in Venezuela.
0: Well, you need a Venezuelan passport, right?
17: Yeah, I don't have. They took away my Venezuelan nationality.
0: So, that's an interesting. I mean, how's that going to happen then? I mean, are you going to...
17: Well, those are things that...
0: Are you applying for one?
17: Well, it just goes to show, right? How many things need to happen for this transition to actually, you know, be launched. But there are many Venezuelans that are in exile that want to go back. There are many Venezuelans that are in Venezuela that want to work in the build-up and in the recovery. And it's actually a very exciting challenge for us Venezuelans, because this is the first time that Venezuela as a nation has so many of our nationals living outside our country.
0: But how important is it that the majority of those come back? Because without it, it's going to be difficult to rebuild the country. I mean, you need that human capital, don't you?
17: If you look at what happens with a large migration, not all people go back. And it's natural because, I mean, people go out, they have kids, they have a stable jobs. So going back is not that easy. In the best case scenario, from what I've seen of other migration cases, maybe a third of the people would be able to go back. But even those that don't go back would go back with their capital or will go back with their connections. We have seen that there are today billions of dollars that are being transferred from Venezuelans living abroad to their families living in Venezuela. And that will continue. And that will continue to grow. If Venezuela opens to opportunities, opens to a functioning market economy, many of those Venezuelans will be able to invest in many industries in Venezuela, to create their own startups, to think of ways of connecting what they are doing here in the UK or in whatever they may be to things that are needed in Venezuela.
0: We veered off a bit towards everybody else and whether they'll return and what they'll do. But what about you? I mean, do you still harbour ambitions to be president of your country? Is that what you want?
17: Well, I have the hope to go back to Venezuela. We don't even have an election called yet. We will have an election.
0: But you must be thinking about these things.
17: Well, we have a clear candidate now, that it's Maria Machado.
0: Okay. And you'd support her?
17: Oh, absolutely. Yeah. I mean, she's clearly the person who is leading this process. But we need to build the path to that election, which is not open yet. And that's what we need to focus on.
0: Yeah, and just to return to, I guess, where we started, I mean, how worried are you that that window may close, that the Trump administration, which, as you say, is basically calling the shots in Venezuela, may lose interest, that momentum may be lost. The Republicans may lose in the midterms and President Trump becomes a lame duck president. How are you going to ensure that that window stays open and that that momentum, even if it's not from Washington, but from within Venezuela, continues?
17: There is no way that the hopes for democracy, and that means elections, of the Venezuelan people will fade away. That won't happen.
0: But you know how these things can sometimes happen. We have an interim president, Delcy Rodriguez. There are multiple reports that she has been pushing some people out from the Maduro era and putting her own people in place. Isn't there a danger that that new interim, in inverted commas, administration becomes more entrenched and those people have less reason to leave?
17: I think that's what they have in mind.
0: You think that's what they're trying to do?
17: Oh, absolutely. I think that's Delcy Rodriguez and her brother's plan to stay in power. It's always been that way, but we need to channel that expectation of the Venezuelan people towards an election. And I think we can do that without entering in friction and conflict with the priorities of the agenda of the United States for Venezuela, which are stabilization and economic recovery.
0: When are you going to book your flight to Caracas?
17: As soon as I can.
0: This year?
17: Certainly this year.
0: Yeah,
17: certainly, yeah. And the most important thing is to make the decision. Say, I want to go back and to reinforce that idea. And I have made that decision with my family. My family went through a lot. I have three kids. For 4 years, they only saw me in prison once in a while. Then they left and I didn't see them for 2 years. Now we are together. So for us, like for many, it's a family decision too. And it's part of what many families are living through. It's very interesting to talk to many other Venezuelans that they are also having this conversation. Are you going to go back? When are you going to go back? What will you be doing if you go back? So that conversation that I'm having with my wife and my kids is the same conversation that many Venezuelan families are having today.
0: Thank you for listening to The Interview. For more compelling conversations, search for The Interview wherever you get your BBC podcasts. You'll find episodes from the Venezuelan opposition leader and Nobel Prize winner, Maria Corina Machado, director Chloe Zhao, and musical icon Ringo Starr, plus many others. Until the next time, bye for now.
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7: 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We already have its genome, a blueprint for everything it can do. So what do the hantavirus sequences actually tell us? And more importantly, how can that help us prevent another pandemic?
3: And at 9 GMT, time for some unexpected elements.
8: Where the spread of hantavirus has us thinking about where the names of diseases come from, the vocabulary of pain, and how tracking penguins has shed new light on the chemistry at the bottom edge of the world.
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24: Coming up on Business Daily on the BBC World Service, from growing up in a rural village in Kenya to running one of the biggest microfinance institutions for women in Africa, we meet the entrepreneur Jennifer Rirera. We hear about her struggle to get higher education as a young mother and how she pioneered loaning money to women to start their own businesses. That's with me, Leanna Byrne, after the news.
18: BBC News with Moira Alderson. President Trump has left China after closely watched talks with Xi Jinping intended to improve relations between the two superpowers. Mr. Trump said they'd made some fantastic trade deals, though he didn't give details. The visit has been overshadowed by the war on Iran. Reports from the United States say Washington is preparing criminal charges against Raul Castro, the 94-year-old brother of the Cuban revolutionary leader Fidel Castro. They're said to relate to the shooting down of an aircraft 30 years ago. The reports emerged as the head of the CIA visited Cuba. The US Supreme Court has temporarily preserved mail order access to America's most widely used abortion pill. The ruling allows women seeking to terminate a pregnancy to get mifepristone by post without a visit to a doctor. Ukraine has launched a drone attack on the Russian city of Ryazan. Ukrainian media say the targets included an oil refinery. Shares have fallen in South Korea's most valuable company, Samsung Electronics, after union members said they remained committed to going on strike next week. Workers have said they won't engage in pay talks unless their key demands are met. The BBC has found dozens of social media accounts which post content against immigration into Britain are in fact based in countries such as Sri Lanka and Vietnam. Meta, which runs Facebook and Instagram, said it took coordinated inauthentic behaviour seriously. MPs in the Solomon Islands have chosen the opposition leader Matthew Wale to be the Pacific nation's next prime minister. His predecessor was ousted in a no-confidence motion last week. An unknown bidder has agreed to pay $9 million to dine with the billionaire investor Warren Buffett and the basketball superstar Stephen Curry and his wife Aisha. The money will go to two charities. Mr. Buffett says he'll match the bid for each charity. BBC News.
1: Hello, I'm Leanna Byrne and welcome to Meet the Founders from Business Daily on the BBC World Service. This is where we speak to innovators around the world about the ideas, risks and realities of starting a business. Today, I'm meeting someone who spent most of her life getting women who never had access to finance alone.
9: Now, remember, nobody now at that point in time, in the early 90s, nobody's thinking a woman can borrow a loan in this country and repay. Women were not supposed to be credit worthy.
1: She's the founder of Kenya Women Finance Bank and Kenya Women Holding, institutions that help millions of women across Kenya borrow, save and build businesses of their own. And she helps others because at one point in her life, she needed help too.
9: My having a baby as a teenager and no place in my family. My father was very bitter about it. My mother never said a word.
1: That's Dr. Jennifer Ririra, our founder this week. Now, one big part of the story is understanding how microfinance works. Access to capital for women is still a big challenge in much of Africa, and that's where microfinance plays a role, in giving small loans and financial services to people who can't access traditional banks and helping them start to grow their business. Jennifer Ririra is a central figure in this field. In 1991, she relaunched the Kenyan Women Finance Trust, which had originally started in 1981, but collapsed without full-time leadership. The trust gave rural women loans so they could set up businesses at a time when many women were considered too risky to lend to. Jennifer was reviving an idea many didn't believe in. But her own path to that point wasn't straightforward. Growing up in a village in central Kenya, she became a mother in her late teens. She says a series of experiences pushed her to leave home and pursue higher education, first in Tanzania and later in the UK.
9: I grew up in a village like any other African, a little girl in the village, fetching water and firewood, putting in the kettle and the sheep in the evening, taking care of the baby in support of mother and going to school in the village. It was not an easy childhood living in a village that was actually poor, but that's where I came from.
1: Did you enjoy school?
9: I enjoyed school very much. I loved being at school instead of being at home cooking and looking after babies. I loved school and I performed very well. And that is where my character was molded, in that primary school.
1: And did you ever imagine that you would be getting into finance, or did that come later?
9: All I knew when I was very little, that meaning 5, 6, 7, even up to 10 years, is that I wanted to get away from the village. It was hard. It was poor life. I hated to see my mother suffer. At that point in time, I thought it was my mother who was only suffering. It's only later in high school that I knew it was not my mother only. It was about that girl in the village. It was about that woman in the village receiving beatings when food is not ready on time. I knew it was not my mother only at that time. It was other women. And that is what shaped what I am today, that I needed to get away.
2: Now, a major turning point for you was at the end of high school when you became a young mother. Can you tell me about that time?
9: That was not planned. It was just the stupidity of a teenager enjoying a teenage and thinking that's how things should be. You have a boyfriend, you are happy with it. And then you get a baby. And then that was more difficult than I remember because my parents were staunch Presbyterians, Christians. And therefore, my having Presbyterians, Christians, and therefore, my having a baby as a teenager and no place.

0: required bravery. It was also very, very difficult to be in a foreign country with a baby, with meager resources. Wherever I went, I found very kind people who even fend us when we didn't have any food with my child.
1: Really amazing that you kept up your education while rearing a child.
0: I wouldn't have managed to do anything else without education. So I was bent on completing my education. It was very difficult. A very young baby, I have lectures to go to, I have homework to do. And one time I put my baby on my back and I intended to jump into the swimming pool.
1: Wow.
0: And I stood by the edge of the swimming pool and I wanted to jump in. But at that time, the baby on my back, tied on my back, said, "Mom," and I realized I can't do this. So that's how I managed.
1: Tell me about your early professional life, because you didn't start in banking, did you?
0: No. When I came back, those days, getting jobs was not difficult because government officials came to the university and we already knew where you were going to work before you got out of the university. I reported to a boys' school. That's why I was sent. It was interesting because the boys saw me as their age mate. You know, I was young, but I was very tough. Then I taught at a girls' school before I left for my diploma education in England, where I did diploma and then I did my master's. When I came back, that's when I then registered for a PhD in women education and development. That's how I began my career after a good while. I taught at the university for 10 years. The 11th year, I went on sabbatical and joined UNICEF in a full-time consultant on women education for child survival. And while I was there, I worked with the women to see the relationship between education for women and survival for children.
1: You're listening to Business Daily from the BBC World Service. I'm Leanna Byrne, and today I'm talking to Dr. Jennifer Rirera, a microfinance entrepreneur in Kenya whose organizations help women get business loans. In 1991, she joined the Kenya Women Finance Trust, a microfinance nonprofit organization that was poorly staffed and losing money. Jennifer saw its potential and set about turning it around.
0: KWFT and collapsed because the people who were working there before I got there, the really, really original thinkers of it, were women who are already working. So it was like a hobby for them. It's only when I stepped in, we began now working at a professional financial microfinance institution that provided financial services and non-financial services to low-income women.
1: Jennifer took the struggling organization and turned it into a for-profit microfinance bank.
0: What we did was to make sure that we work with women. We bring women together in groups. And together, women in groups, we are to travel in the country. The women don't come to us. We went to the women. We went to the villages. We went to the markets and introduced and went through church, went through the government offices, the Ministry of Culture and Social Services, and said, we need to meet women. So we were able to meet women by word of mouth. Women had their people here working with us. So we began reorganizing and getting women to get into groups. And into groups, we began training them with little money as $30 for them to do something small like bake chapati or mandazi and sell and resell and save. And then we taught them the art of saving, and it was compulsory for them to save. Then every year, I had a very big meeting in Nairobi. We organized their coming into Nairobi. Some of them had never set a foot in Nairobi. So it was great every year for them to come to Nairobi to meet me and meet other women. You know, by this time, the institution was growing so that we can have a day talking about women and businesses. And the women repaid their loans. The loans were, you'll get $30. If you repay, we'll give you $50. If you pay, we'll give you $75. If we'll pay, we'll give you $100. Like that, it was incremental. But the women had to prove that they can

0: pay. Now, remember, nobody now at that point in times in early 90s, nobody's thinking a woman can borrow a loan in this country and repay. Women were not supposed to be credit worthy.
1: Mm. Do you remember the first woman you ever lent money to and what she did with it?
0: To begin with, I would take money and go and sit at a market. We were sitting under a tree. The first woman I gave a loan to, she didn't repay.
1: Oh.
0: You know, she was my friend. So she said, you know, a woman came and gave me money and she never repaid.
1: Oh. you're still looking for the money.
0: So the second one I gave, I think repaid once, but this time I'd already hired one young girl from a cooperative college to help me now to lend. That's when now we began sitting down and putting the processes in place. I had also got in a few staff to be able to assist in going to lend instead of me going, because when I went there, they looked at me as their friend. They never saw me as a lender. But when the young people came in aggressively, they already trained what to do, what to say. That made a big difference. And the institution grew cell by cell. Because when we went into an area, we made sure that the women are repaying their loans 100% before we opened another office. By the time I moved on and let someone else run it as a bank, we had to transform into a microfinance bank now. That is 2009. We were working with over 1 million clients.
1: And you became CEO of Kenya Women Holding at that time, didn't you?
0: When I began KNWFT, it was very small. So the institution grew to a level that it was having a lot of clients. As I said, you have 1 million clients and 700,000 of them are borrowers. When you get to that, you are a big financial institution. And at that point, we began thinking, look, we run the risk of getting political intrusion in the operations. Because this institution was not registered as a financial institution. It was a public institution. So we got advice that you need to be regulated by central bank so that women can own their own institutions legally. So nobody can play with it. Nobody can mess with it. We learned from a friend of mine who was running a similar institution in Sierra Leone. His institution was taken over by a ruling party. And because it's large, it's in the institution, it is in the country, it can be very easily used by politicians for political purposes. So you have to be very careful to professionalize it. So the board at that point in time decided, let's get the process of transformation.
1: And it grew and grew from then, didn't it? It grew across countries. It grew in office size and staff size.
0: Yeah, it grew. We had branches all over. By the time I handed the bank over, because now my vision now drove me to work on another institution now, to work on the holding company, to be able to serve women in a different way.
1: Even today, millions of women across Africa remain outside the formal financial system. According to the World Bank's Global Index, around 49% of women in sub-Saharan Africa do not have a bank account compared to 38% of men. Jennifer Rirera thinks that there are several challenges that cause such a big gap.
0: Most of Africa is rural, although urbanization is taking root now. The financial systems that deliver financial services to women are still eluding women. Now, you go to some parts in this country and other countries in Africa where I've traveled, and you find the infrastructure is so poor. And, you know, most people living in rural areas consistently are women because they are confined in their homes. So that access becomes a very big problem. Then poverty also, because you can have a router passing through your gate, but a woman has to think, do I want a phone? Do I want a digital phone? Or do I want to save that money to feed my children?
1: Mm. So in some ways, as banking advances in technology, it could risk leaving some women behind.
0: Yes, because education also is there. So you might have technology and you can't operate it. There are so many things that operate against women in terms of access to financial services.
1: Can I ask you about microfinance? Because obviously you have helped so many women with microfinance and it is promoted as a solution for women. But sometimes there are critics and they argue that microfinance actually risks trapping women in cycles of debt rather than empowering them. What would you say to that?
0: That question has been raised with me, not only here, but everywhere. It is a very complicated question in the sense that disbursement alone, it demands that it has to be repaid. Now, what happens is that when training, information, and I'm not saying class schooling, information, access to information that will enable women to realize that if I overborrow and the systems are not there to stop a woman from overborrowing. So you find a client as overborrowed and therefore repayment becomes a problem. So there is need for any institution to keep close to their clients, giving them information so that they understand the danger of overborrowing. Women also, once we began providing them with loans, and I say this with a tongue in my cheek, this is where the gender question comes in. They took on so much in the family setting and their husbands relaxed. So women, the imbalance, the gender workload, which also is financial load, increased for women as we continued to give them access to financial services. But what is the worst evil? Not to give them? I don't think so.
1: Jennifer Rivera. And that's it for today's Meet the Founders from Business Daily on the BBC World Service with me, Liana Byrne. The producers were Ahmed Adan and Amber Mahmood. 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Our email address is businessdaily@bbc.co.uk.

0: BBC World Service. And now, Witness History with me, Surya Alango. I'm taking you back to the 25th Eurovision Song Contest in 1980, the night the first yoik, a unique vocal style from the indigenous Sami community, was ever heard on the international stage. It's April 19th and we're in The Hague in the Netherlands. 19 acts are performing in this international singing competition tonight, and we're already halfway through the show. So far, the audience has heard a whirlwind of styles, from Australia's upbeat opener with a lyrical tribute to the history of music, Turkey's glossy disco pop, Luxembourg's penguin costume novelty act, Morocco's first and only Eurovision entry with an Arabic ballad, Finland's flute-led piece, and plenty more. Next up, though, is Norway. By 1980, they'd finished last more times than any other country, including 2 null points. Their track record gave no hint of what was about to happen. Standing centre stage is Sverre Sjelsberg, a tall Norwegian musician known at home for his folk pop, which was popular at the time, and for fronting the 1960s rock band The Pussycats. Dressed in a light shirt and trousers, guitar strapped across his shoulder, he leans into the microphone and begins the opening verses of Norway's entry. It's simple and steady, the guitar looping beneath a chant-like vocal melody. Then, partway through the song, the energy shifts. An unknown singer, Mattis Hatta, from the indigenous Sami people in the north of Norway, steps forward, wearing a gakti, traditional Sami clothing, a blue tunic with red, yellow and green trim. And then he begins to yoik. It's a sound completely new to the Eurovision stage, a rhythmic, breath-driven vocal style from the north of Norway, rarely heard outside of the indigenous Sami communities at the time. So how did this community's private vocal tradition make it here, watched and heard by millions of people across the world? Well, that's a story that goes back to a community, a dam, and a protest movement that forced Norway to reckon with Sami rights. This is Inga, one of Mattis Hatta's younger sisters. She's speaking in Sami.
1: A yoik is a person. It's a very close and personal description of that person through music, their personality, their traits, in a far more intimate way than words could ever express.
0: Mattis, who the family nickname Marta, grew up in a reindeer herding family in the north of Norway with his mother, father and 9 siblings.
1: So Marta was the oldest and then there was me.
0: In 1968, the Norwegian government announced plans for a large 110-metre hydroelectric dam on the Alta-Katakino River in Finnmark, northern Norway. The project would have completely flooded their home village of Matsa and threatened reindeer herding routes and salmon fishing, which were central to Sami life, including the Hatta families.
1: It all began when they decided to make that dam near Alta. This was all very frightening. We were scared this new dam would flood my home village.
0: For more than a century, the Sami had lived under Norwegianization, a forced assimilation policy that ran from the mid-1800s and started to phase out in the 1960s. The policy included state-run boarding schools that banned minority languages and forced relocation of whole villages. The Sami traditional way of life was pushed to the margins.
1: Mahte had never really yoiked much at home. And back in 1980, yoiking in public was definitely still frowned upon by many, many more.
0: But the yoik never disappeared. In this time, people kept it alive in the places Norwegianization couldn't reach. Out on the tundra while herding reindeer, in the mountains, or quietly within trusted family gatherings. Yoiking in secret or where no one could hear. But then in 1978, everything changed. The Sami's yoiking wouldn't be so secret anymore, which all began when the Norwegian government approved the Alta Dam.
1: Our people demanded they stop, but the Norwegian parliament just ignored them.
0: By the following year, Sami communities and environmental activists launched the largest wave of civil disobedience Norway had ever seen. Hunger strikes, blockades, and mass gatherings at the construction site in Stilla.
1: Thousands of people had gathered there. People came from everywhere, even other countries. There was a sense of fighting spirit that had been lit, but there was also a feeling of sadness. Mahde practically moved there, but would come home and tell us stories. Mahde told us he also taught others to joik. It became something they bonded over. Even people who had never joiked before in their life, but now they did, as a way to show their support.
0: One of the protesters he bonded with at Stilla was a young Norwegian musician called Sverre Kjelsberg, who had come north to Sami land as part of the wave of supporters.
1: Mahde and Sverre soon became very close friends, and at some point they started writing music together, and the song slash joik Sami was created.
0: In English, Land of the Sami was sung in Stilla, but also when the demonstrations spread to Oslo outside the Norwegian parliament.
1: He told us they were going to enter Eurovision with it, and he explained that it was a protest song. One of the lines in the singing part of Sami Etnan directly translates to Joik has greater power than gunpowder. In Norwegian, Joik har større kraft enn krutt.
0: And after submitting the song to Norway's broadcaster NRK, who were preparing for the Melody Grand Prix, Norway's Eurovision selection, by March 1980, they received the good news. Sami Etnan was going to be Norway's official Eurovision entry. Before long, it was April the 19th, the day of the Eurovision Song Contest.
1: Our whole family had come home to watch the Eurovision finals together. And we all gathered in front of the TV. I couldn't believe the size of the audience. All those people seeing and hearing him on that stage. It went straight to my heart. Our mother, she didn't say much, but she had a big smile on her face. She just said, "He did good," but I think she was proud, since she was the one who had taught us all to joik.
0: It became the first time Sami language and joik is broadcast to millions across Europe. The song finished 16th. But for Inga and her family, and for the Sami people, the cultural impact was far more important than the ranking.
1: Mahde's performance at Eurovision gave higher status to joik, to our music. Mahde paved the way for joik.
0: Back home, construction in Stilla continued, and the Alta Dam was completed in 1982. Early plans would have flooded Inga and Mattis's entire village, but the protest forced a redesign. The final dam was smaller and the community was spared.
1: In the end, we weren't able to stop the building of the dam. The government did what they wanted, but at least we got our voices heard out in the world. I should have had a little cognac first. It would have helped my voice.
0: Sverre Kjelsberg died in 2016 and Mattis Hatta died in 2022. Inga Hatta now lives in southern Norway, but often travels back north to visit home. The voiceover and translation was by Ellen Anna Gaup, Inga and Mattis Hatta's cousin. They were speaking to me, Surya Elango, for Witness History.
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4: 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And more importantly, how can that help us prevent another pandemic?
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5: Hello, I'm Celia Hatton at 8 hours GMT. Welcome to the newsroom. Coming up on the BBC World Service, Donald Trump and his entourage leave China. But where are the major deals the two sides had reportedly been negotiating? The US president says a lot has been agreed.
6: He'd like to see the Hormuz Strait open. He said, if I could be of any help whatsoever, I would like to help.
5: Plus, we have a special BBC report on the rise of a new nationalist vigilante group in Russia.
7: My mom was at my birthday. A man from Ruska Община approached her and told her to get on all fours because she was wearing bunny ears.
5: And the power for AI to be a force for good.
8: There'll be pianists with arthritis. There'll be young people with mental health challenges. There'll be trumpet players with motor neurone. Who are we to say you can't have an easier way to try and access creativity? I think the potential of this technology is profound.
5: We'll hear how it's being used by a singer with Parkinson's disease. Stay with us.
9: BBC News with Moira Alderson. President Trump has just left China after closely watched talks with Xi Jinping intended to improve relations between the two superpowers. Mr. Trump said they'd made some fantastic trade deals, though he didn't give details. He'd earlier said China might buy US oil and aircraft. Chinese media said consensus had been reached between the two leaders, though it didn't say which areas this covered. Our correspondent Stephen McDonnell is in Beijing.
10: For both governments, they'd be pretty happy with how it went. After all, what it's really about is not any specific deals, although Donald Trump, I think, would certainly like to have some deliverables, as they're called, to show that it was sort of worth something. It's more about the optics and to show that despite their differences, they can find areas to cooperate.
9: Reports from the United States say Washington is preparing criminal charges against Raul Castro, the 94-year-old brother of the Cuban revolutionary leader Fidel Castro. They're said to relate to Cuba shooting down aircraft operated by a humanitarian group 30 years ago. Mimi Swaby has this report.
11: The reports of charges against Raul Castro came as the CIA boss, John Ratcliffe, was in Havana to personally deliver a message from President Trump to Cuban leaders. Although Cuba said the meeting was an attempt to improve dialogue, the possible legal action appears to be an attempt by the US to ramp up pressure on Cuba. Washington says the US is prepared to seriously engage on economic and security issues, but only if Cuba makes fundamental changes. A US fuel blockade on the island has exacerbated severe shortages and led to rare protests. The US has offered aid, also in exchange for changes, but Cuba's current president, Miguel Díaz-Canel, has said the conditions could be eased faster if the US lifted its blockade.
9: India's state-run fuel retailers have raised prices for the first time in 4 years as the surging global cost of oil, driven by the war in Iran, drains the country's foreign exchange reserves. India, the world's third largest oil importer, is among the last of the major economies to raise prices at the pump. Archana Shukla reports from Delhi.
12: The 3% price rise on diesel and petrol comes just days after Prime Minister Narendra Modi appealed to citizens to save fuel, use public transport, work from home and limit overseas travel. India imports nearly 90% of its crude, and higher oil prices and squeezed supplies are a drain on the country's dollar bills. The move is expected to help tame demand and cut losses on fuel sales, but it will make everyday goods and transport costlier for ordinary Indians, pushing up inflation.
9: Ukraine has launched a drone attack on the Russian city of Ryazan. Ukrainian media say the targets included an oil refinery. Local officials said 3 people were killed. The Russian military said it shot down more than 350 Ukrainian drones, attacking various targets overnight. It follows Russian airstrikes on Kyiv on Thursday. BBC News. The Israeli military has ordered the residents of another 5 towns and villages in southern Lebanon to leave immediately or risk being killed. A spokesman said the military was taking action against Hezbollah, which it blamed for breaking a nominal ceasefire. Delegations from Israel and Lebanon have been holding talks in Washington, which US officials described as positive. Hezbollah is not taking part in the talks and has rejected the process. Shares have fallen in South Korea's most valuable company, Samsung Electronics, after union members said they remain committed to going on strike next week. The firm has proposed new talks on pay without conditions, but workers have said they won't engage in discussions unless their key demands are met on performance-based bonuses. Samsung is the world's biggest memory chip maker. A court in Australia has upheld a ruling that the exclusion of a transgender woman from a female-only social media app violated sex discrimination laws. It's the Australian Federal Court's first ruling on transgender rights. Here's our Australia correspondent, Katie Watson.
13: Roxanne Tickle was born male, but since 2017 has been living as a woman. She downloaded the social media app Giggle for Girls in 2021. In order to gain access, she had to upload a photo to prove she was a woman. 7 months after joining, her membership was revoked. Giggle's legal team maintained that sex is a biological concept, that Ms. Tickle was male. But the judges today disagreed, ruling that Roxanne Tickle was discriminated against on grounds of her gender identity, and she was awarded compensation equivalent to about $14,000, double the amount she was initially rewarded.
9: An unknown bidder has agreed to pay $9 million to dine with the billionaire investor Warren Buffett and the basketball superstar Steph Curry and his wife Aisha. The money will go to two charities. Mr. Buffett says he'll match the bid for each charity, bringing the total raised to $27 million. That's the latest BBC News.
5: Hello, I'm Celia Hatton, and this is the newsroom on the BBC World Service. The Superpower Summit has come to an end as Donald Trump says goodbye to his host Xi Jinping in China. Both leaders described the state visit as historic. In the final hours of the U.S. president's time in Beijing, the two men toured Zhongnanhai, the leader's private compound in the center of Beijing, a place, Mr. Xi told Mr. Trump, that few outsiders are permitted to visit. After days of warnings about what could go wrong if U.S.-China ties aren't carefully managed, Xi Jinping also sounded an unusually optimistic note about the summit and the future of their country's ties.
14: So far, we've established a new relationship between our two countries, a constructive and strategic one. This can be said to be a milestone visit, and we have reached many understandings on cooperative outcomes.
5: But what concrete measures emerged from this summit? When speaking to Fox News, Donald Trump said the two men had made headway towards resolving the U.S. war with Iran and perhaps reopening the Strait of Hormuz.
6: President Xi would like to see a deal made. And he did offer, he said, if I can be of any help at all, I would like to be of help.
15: Because, he did say that.
6: Yeah, he did say that. And look, anybody that buys that much oil has obviously got some kind of a relationship with him. But he said, I would love to be a help. If I could be of any help whatsoever, he'd like to see the Hormuz Strait open. He said, if I could be of any help whatsoever, I would like to help.
5: A positive outcome, Mr. Trump supporters say. But past summits have ended with grand signing ceremonies heralding major trade deals and new areas of cooperation. What concrete results came from this trip? That's a question I put to our China correspondent, Stephen McDonald, when I spoke to him just a few minutes before we came on air.
16: Not a huge amount in terms of things actually agreed on. I mean, the Chinese side has said that there's some sort of mechanism now in place for the two sides to sort out their differences over the next 3 years. But no specifics at all on this, no details regarding what the mechanism might be. Is it people who meet? What are the parameters of the discussions? How does it operate? In terms of Donald Trump's announceables, as the US government might like to call them, he, in an interview earlier on today, was talking up the possibility that China might buy some more oil from the US, but it's only a possibility. There are some Boeing jets, which apparently China has agreed to buy, 200 of them. Funnily enough, that sent Boeing's share price down rather than up. That's because, according to the market, it's lower than what was expected. They were thinking maybe 500 or 500 plus jets instead of only 200. What else have we got? Donald Trump saying that Xi Jinping said to him, anything you need regarding help to open the Strait of Hormuz, just ask. You know, I'm ready to help in any way I can. Now, no confirmation at all from the Chinese side that Xi Jinping said anything remotely like that, because it is sort of unusual that the Chinese government would put it that way, given that in the past they've called for a first step towards ending that problem, that all sides should cease hostilities, and that includes the US stopping its naval blockade of the Strait of Hormuz. So I think at the end of this, I don't really think people are going to be talking about any specific deals rather than the bigger picture, the fact that they met, that it went okay, and that it's maybe, hopefully, will provide some sort of a reset.
15: Okay, so to focus on that bigger picture then for a moment, a lot's been made of the apparent difference in tone we've heard from the two leaders on this trip, with Donald Trump praising his host and China, and Xi Jinping has tended to sound much more reserved. He's also been warning of potential challenges facing the U.S.-China relationship. Xi Jinping did end on a seemingly optimistic note about the future of the Sino-U.S. relationship. But you've been watching this for days. What do you think?
16: Well, I mean, at the best of times, Xi Jinping keeps his cards pretty close to his chest. I mean, people make jokes about the fact that it's the same expression. Angry Xi, happy Xi, surprised Xi, it all looks the same. How would you know what he's really thinking at any time? And he carries himself in this way that's much more removed and aloof. It's just part of his style. Donald Trump isn't like that. He's used to bragging about things, overstating things, publicly attacking others. Then again, it could just be that on the one hand, it's just a way of trying to sell the trip in a different way to your own people. So Donald Trump talks stuff up, whereas Xi Jinping saying, well, you know, we can get on with things in the future, but there remain these sticking points, these headaches like Taiwan and the Middle East. Nevertheless, let's try and cooperate where we can.
15: Stephen McDonald speaking to me from Beijing. Well, a year ago, the U.S. and China were locked in a brutal head-to-head economic standoff, levying huge import taxes or tariffs on each other's goods. Speaking to Fox News, as Stephen mentioned, Donald Trump said the two are entering a new era of business cooperation.
6: One thing he agreed to today is going to order 200 jets. That's a big thing, Boeing. 200 big ones. That's a lot of jobs. That's a lot. They're going to be buying a lot of our farm product, which is great. They've agreed they want to buy oil from the United States. They're going to go to Texas. We're going to start sending Chinese ships to Texas and to Louisiana and to Alaska. And I think that was another thing that was agreed to. That's a big thing.
15: Well, for more on this, let's go straight to Singapore to speak with our Asia business correspondent, Suranjana Tiwari. Suranjana, Mr. Trump was saying there China has agreed to buy lots of U.S. oil. What do we know about that?
17: Yeah, he also described Beijing as having an insatiable appetite for energy, and that the US has unlimited energy. And this, we were expecting that energy security was going to be part of the discussions, that oil would be part of the discussions. And that's mainly because China is a large importer of oil from Iran. And therefore, the disruption to the Strait of Hormuz, oil shipments, as well as the volatile oil prices, is affecting China. Having said that, the US president did want China to sort of use its influence, use its closeness with Iran to try and say, you can't be blocking the Strait of Hormuz. And that is something even the Chinese side said, that they need the Strait of Hormuz to be open, and that they agree that Iran cannot control it as well. So there are, you know, these were negotiations at the end of the day. So there were lots of things on the table, and it seems that U.S. oil, in return for, you know, some agreement on what happens in Iranian politics and geopolitics, may have been discussed.
15: The U.S. sent a huge business delegation to China as well. What did those big name CEOs, the Elon Musk, the Tim Cooks, what did they actually achieve?
17: That's right. I mean, companies like, as you mentioned, Tesla, Elon Musk was there, Nvidia, Jensen Huang, the maker of computer chips, as well as Apple CEO Tim Cook. Now, they were really front and center throughout this visit, which really had a lot of symbolism. There was a lot of pomp and circumstance in every sort of arranged event, and lots of warm words between not just the business leaders, but also President Trump and Xi Jinping. And this is really about not only repairing the economic relationship between the two sides, but also, again, those trade negotiations, those business deals that Trump was really looking for. So he took these high-profile business leaders to Beijing. They sat in a meeting with Xi Jinping himself, and Xi Jinping actually agreed to open up China even more. He said that the doors in China would be open to American business, but we have not had any news on any concrete deals. There were talks of agricultural purchases. There were talks of export controls and more semiconductor purchases, but we've not heard anything yet. No details yet on those deals.
15: Interesting. Thank you very much, Saranjana Tiwari, speaking to us from Singapore. Since the full-scale invasion of Ukraine, a new nationalist vigilante group has spread across Russia. They're known as Ruskaya Obshchina, or Russian Community. BBCI has uncovered the scale of this new group, who claim they're saving Russia from a foreign ideology and defending traditional values. But critics say their methods, including hundreds of raids, rely on fear and intimidation. Christopher Giles has been investigating this story, which begins in northern Russia, more than 1,000 kilometers from Moscow, near the Arctic Circle.
18: It's Saturday night in Arkhangelsk, Katya Phil's 30th birthday party.
19: My events attract an alternative crowd. People who stand out. Bright hair, piercings, unusual makeup. I made a poster. It said, themed costume party. I only shared it in a private group. Just as I was about to blow out the candles, people who weren't invited forced their way into my private celebration. I thought it was a prank. Then I realized something terrible was happening. I could hear violence from every corner.
18: Alongside police, masked men wearing patches reading Ruskaya Obshchina burst in.
19: My mom was at my birthday. A man from Ruskaya Obshchina approached her. She recognized the patch and told her to get on all fours because she was wearing bunny ears.
18: In Russia, a new vigilante force has emerged, fueling the country's shift towards nationalism and control. Ruskaya Obshchina is Russia's largest nationalist group, with nearly 150 branches across the country and the occupied territories. Dmitry, a former member, joined over 3 years ago. He agreed to talk if we protected his identity by changing his name and voice.
20: Right now, we're doing a lot for society. We're trying to make the world better. Trying to clean up some of this filth that goes against Orthodox Russians. If I had to describe Ruskaya Obshchina in one word, it has to be brotherhood. Братство.
18: The group urges their thousands of followers to take action via Telegram. Their channels show that more than 900 raids have been carried out by its activists from 2023 to 2025. In Russia, trained civilians are allowed to help police maintain public order, but critics say the way Ruskaya Obshchina operate is without legal authority or accountability.
21: Their most visible real-world activity is, of course, their raids.
18: Alexander Vakovsky has studied Russia's nationalists for over 20 years.
21: Ruskaya Obshchina, which claims to uphold law and order, mainly operates through intimidation, which is itself illegal.
18: The group claims to be a grassroots movement, but our findings highlight two major donors, one reported to work closely with the Kremlin.
20: The Kremlin is likely aware of Ruskaya Obshchina and lets it function for now. If that changed, they'd have been shut down already. That's how things work now. Everything is banned.
18: Ruskaya Obshchina said Russia's enemies would twist anything they say and claimed that the BBC invented the sources of funding.
19: Today, we're mopping the corridor. Oh, look at this mess.
18: A month after her party was raided, Katya was charged with blasphemy.
19: I was sentenced to 200 hours of community service. The charge was based on the claim that Ruskaya Obshchina were offended by a red neon cross. I was getting more scared every day. To keep myself together, I always dress up when I did community service. Have you ever seen cleaner in heels?
18: As their presence grows, so too does the debate around their influence and place in Russian society.
15: Christopher Giles. You can watch the full BBC Eye documentary on the BBC World Service YouTube channel. Search for Pray, Rage, Repeat inside Russia's vigilantes. And now, AI-generated videos are popping up more and more on social media feeds. They may look attractive, but sometimes beneath the surface, such videos can have much darker motives. And now, a BBC investigation has traced dozens of these accounts to countries such as Sri Lanka and Vietnam, posting what they describe as patriotic UK-based content against immigration. Our social media investigations correspondent, Mariana Spring, joins us now. Mariana, tell us about these accounts. What did you find?
0: Thank you so much for having me. Yes, so people might have come across this kind of content, AI-generated videos that look almost like they're Vox Pops TV interviews, or sometimes they'll show, for example, an elderly person crying about their pension, or they might show somebody talking about immigration and their concerns, particularly in the UK, about the impact of that immigration. The thing is that these videos not only go beyond real evidence around any of these issues, but they also just aren't real at all. They're AI-generated. But as the technology has improved, they've become increasingly convincing, gripping, emotive. And when they pop up on your feed, they are a very good way, certainly for the people sharing them, to accrue lots of likes, follows and influence. And what I've found is that dozens of these pages, often calling themselves things like the Great British People, for example, on Facebook and Instagram, are sharing this content, getting millions of views, saying that they are based in the UK. So the Great British People says they are based in Yorkshire in England. But turns out that they're not there at all. They're actually based in places like Sri Lanka, Vietnam, the Maldives. There's also some accounts that appear to be linked or connected to Iran and the UAE. I found this out by looking at some of the transparency data that exists on Facebook. So you can go and see where accounts are registered to, the accounts that are running these pages. And there are lots of other clues as well, whether that's spelling errors or the kinds of accounts that they're following. I managed to speak to some of the people behind these pages as well. And I think what's particularly interesting is that they seem to have a kind of eclectic mix of aims. So some of them are looking to build a following and then sell things online. They'll have links to merchandise and shops. Others genuinely seem to be exploiting political outrage and looking to make a political point. One European account I spoke to who are posting lots of these kinds of edits, showing what European cities and American cities will look like in the future in their view. And they make them look very sort of apocalyptic. They say, oh, well, this is about pushing an ideological agenda because we are essentially opposed to immigration.
15: Just briefly, Marianne, I mean, who's the intended audience for these videos? And do the people watching these videos, do they believe what they're seeing?
0: Well, if you look at the comments, there's a whole mixture of different people, some who are based in the UK, and I've verified their accounts, who genuinely seem convinced by this stuff, saying, oh, I agree with what you're saying, or I'm very concerned about immigration, I'm concerned about these issues. But then some of them are people saying, well, I know this is AI, but it's the impression that it creates that is the worry. And it's almost besides the point whether people believe this stuff or not. It ends up being about the kind of drip, drip, drip of these kinds of narratives. I should say I contacted Meta, which owns Facebook and Instagram, and they say that they have policies in place to deal with AI-generated content that could cause harm.
15: Mariana, thank you. Mariana Spring. A story about peacocks for you now. With their brightly coloured feathers, they're definitely eye-catching, but for some people in a seaside town in Italy, peacocks have become annoying. Carla Conti explains why.
1: It's being called a peacock invasion. In Punta Marina, on Italy's Adriatic coast, more than 100 of the colourful birds have taken over the streets of this quiet seaside village near the city of Ravenna, strutting their iridescent feathers, perching on rooftops, wandering into gardens, and waking residents before dawn with their mating calls. The birds have lived around the town for years. Local legend says it began with one escaped peacock in the nearby pine forest before someone eventually introduced a mate. But their numbers are thought to have grown sharply during the COVID lockdowns, when quieter streets brought the peacocks further into town. Now, with few predators in the urban area, the colony has spread. And for some residents, the charm has given way to frustration.
3: Peacocks are a problem because they're not in their natural environment. They're animals that certainly need to be protected, but they should be caught and taken to a habitat that's suitable for them. Certainly not in the middle of residential areas, in gardens, on rooftops, or on top of cars, because residents end up having to pay for the damage out of their own pockets. And that's not fair.
1: Others say they block traffic, ruin gardens, and leave the streets covered in droppings. The males also peck at shiny surfaces, apparently mistaking their own reflections for rivals. But Punta Marina is split. Some want the birds out, while others say they've become part of the town's identity and even a tourist attraction. Shops are selling peacock souvenirs, a bakery has made peacock-shaped biscuits, and curious visitors are flocking to the town to take pictures. There have also been offers to rehome them. A nearby safari park says it could take some in, while Italian pop star Elettra Lamborghini, the granddaughter of the sports car founder, has reportedly offered to adopt some too. And then there is Emanuele Crescentini, a self-appointed peacock ranger who thinks Punta Marina should learn to live with its new residents.
4: If they come to live in your garden, they really are a problem. But there's plenty of space in Punta Marina. They could live out everywhere and cause no trouble at all. We could set an example of intelligent and mature coexistence. We can easily manage it.
1: Ravenna Council says a census will be carried out by the end of the month, with experts counting not just how many peacocks there are, but how many are male and female before deciding what to do next. But until then, Punta Marina's most flamboyant residents are here to stay.
15: Carla Conti. And last, the use of artificial intelligence is seen by many artists as a threat to creativity. But when singer-songwriter Samuel Smith developed Parkinson's disease, he found he could no longer play his guitar. So he turned to AI for help. Here's Samuel singing the lyrics of his song, I Now Know, into his phone.
22: Thought I heard a storm coming. Thought I heard the lightning strike again. Thought I was always coming down. 'Cause I know.
15: And now, here are those same lyrics transformed via AI.

0: Samuel Smith told us what led to his realization that AI could be a force for good.
1: The last 5.5 years have been a kind of battle to figure out how to hang in there creatively and to continue to make music, which I've always done. The last year has been a bit of a reckoning. I went to Nashville last February to make a record with all my heroes who I'd written to and reached out to sort of try and capture these songs for my sons, actually, primarily, so they could hear me while I'm still at my peak, so to speak. But when I got to Nashville, it was clear I couldn't play anymore, and that left the songs in my head. How do I get them out of my head and into the world? And so this was part of that journey. The debate around AI and music is focused purely on replacement so far. But for me, it's enabled and unlocked. You know, what you heard there is an early version, but we'll translate and eventually go into the studio with real musicians. This is my lyrics, my melody, and I will replace my voice onto what you heard. So those questions of ownership, IP and rights are important and they have to be addressed. There has to be a transparent discussion around how creativity is flagged and shown. But for me, what will eventually come to be will not be AI generated music, will be human musicians bringing this to life. This lets me bring the songs to the musicians and say, this is what's in my head, this is what I'm hearing. There'll be people listening to this, there'll be pianists with arthritis, there'll be young people with mental health challenges, there'll be trumpet players with motor neuron. Who are we to say you can't have an easier way to try and access creativity? I think the ownership debate is critically important, but at the same time, I do think the potential for music therapy, for rehabilitation, for education in these areas, I think the potential of this technology, if shaped right, is profound.
0: Samuel Smith. You've been listening to The Newsroom with me, Celia Hatton. Before we go, our main news. President Trump's left Beijing after a closely watched visit to try to improve Sino-US relations, though it's unclear what exactly they agreed. And the U.S. media reports say Washington is preparing criminal charges against 94-year-old former Cuban leader Raul Castro.
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10: Coming up shortly, what can we learn from the hantavirus genome?
11: Having the genetic sequence when we have an outbreak like this is always incredibly useful because it lets us see how similar or different a new outbreak sequence is from what we've seen in the past. With the current outbreak and these hantavirus sequences, reassuringly, we're actually seeing that these are relatively close to previous samples that have been collected.
10: How is sharing genetic sequences helping the public health response in preventing another pandemic?
12: BBC News with Caroline Nichols. President Trump has left China after closely watched talks with Xi Jinping intended to improve relations between the two superpowers. Mr. Trump said they'd made some fantastic trade deals, though he didn't give details. Reports from the United States say Washington is preparing criminal charges against Raul Castro, the 94-year-old former leader. They're said to relate to the shooting down of an aircraft 30 years ago. India's state-run fuel retailers have raised prices for the first time in 4 years as the surging global cost of oil driven by the Iran war drains the country's foreign exchange reserves. The move will push up the cost of everyday goods for hundreds of millions of people. The Israeli military has ordered the residents of another 5 towns and villages in southern Lebanon to leave immediately or risk being killed. A spokesman said the military was taking action against Hezbollah. Russia and Ukraine have exchanged just over 200 prisoners of war each as part of an agreement brokered by President Trump. President Zelensky said the group was the first of 1,000 prisoners to be swapped from either side. The BBC has uncovered the scale of a growing nationalist vigilante movement operating across Russia. Known as Russian Community, it says it defends traditional values and protects Russia from foreign influence. The African Union's public health agency has confirmed an Ebola outbreak in the east of the Democratic Republic of Congo. The agency, Africa CDC, said almost 250 suspected Ebola cases and 65 deaths had been reported in Ituri, but were not yet confirmed. A court in Australia has upheld a ruling that the exclusion of a transgender woman from a female-only social media app violated sex discrimination laws. It's the first such ruling in Australian legal history. BBC News.
10: Hello, I'm Tom Whipple and welcome to Inside Science from the BBC World Service. This week, do you like football? If so, what are the odds this World Cup summer of sun-stopping play? How about a visit to the doctor? No? Then maybe you can get treatment via smart medical implants that release medication on demand. And if you like cruises, then this has been a month of, shall we say, mixed news. But amid all of the hantavirus uncertainty, what can we learn from the virus's genome? All that, and Kit Yates from Bath University is here to give his pick of the rest of the week's news. Kit, give us a teaser.
13: Yeah, so this week we're going to be looking at sort of mind reading.
10: Mind reading. Excellent. Well, you'll have to read our minds as to what that is about and wait until later in the show. Before that, there is so much we still don't know about the deadly hantavirus outbreak on a cruise ship this month. How many were infected? How well does it spread? How well does it spread when you're not locked together on a boat with a bunch of people sharing the same breakfast buffet? And yet, in another sense, we already know everything we need. We already have its genome, a blueprint for everything it can do, if only we can read it. What do the hantavirus genomes tell us? We're joined by Emma Hodcroft, professor at the University of Basel and co-founder of Pathoplexus, an online database of pathogen genomes.
11: So the first sequence that was uploaded was actually from Switzerland. So this was from a patient that left the ship before we knew that there was an outbreak and returned home to Switzerland, and then actually was contacted to let them know there's now an outbreak on the ship. If you have symptoms, please seek care. They went to the hospital in Zurich, tested positive, and then these samples were sent to Geneva for sequencing. And the Geneva team did an absolutely stellar job at getting these sequences out there super quickly and uploading these publicly so that we could take a look and see what this new virus looks like. Since then, we've also had four more sequences arrive from different countries in the world so that we're able to look at more than one sample now.
10: There's lots we don't know about the epidemiology of this virus. We haven't even really seen a full set of, you know, infections and whether it passes on or anything. But what's the genetic sequence telling us?
11: So having the genetic sequence when we have an outbreak like this is always incredibly useful because it lets us see how similar or different a new outbreak sequence is from what we've seen in the past. So for example, in COVID, when we got those first sequences from China, we were able to put these on a tree and see that they were similar to SARS-CoV-1, but they were actually fairly different. And that was our first hint that this could be similar to the previous SARS, but that we might also expect some changes, which of course is what we saw. With the current outbreak and with these Andes hantavirus sequences, reassuringly, we're actually seeing that these are relatively close to previous samples that have been collected from South America, to those that we've seen in other human cases in the past, which tells us that this isn't a completely different hantavirus, for example, and that very likely the same, for example, outbreak containment procedures that have worked in the past will also work with this outbreak.
10: Does that mean panic over? Can this not surprise us now?
11: I wouldn't necessarily go that far because, I mean, I would say don't panic. But I would say that, of course, we still want to be cautious. This is still a virus that, you know, unfortunately has a high fatality rate. And so we want to take it seriously. And it's been spreading on a cruise ship. And unfortunately, we know that cruise ships are really places where viruses can get a foothold and can spread much more than they do in normal life. So certainly the response from the WHO, the response from the countries that have passengers and crew involved has been very appropriate. We want to be more careful. We want to track all of those contacts. We want to test all of the people on the ship. We want to hold them in quarantine until we're sure that we know who's positive and who's negative. But certainly in the larger picture, I am very hopeful that this is exactly what we've done in the past with other hantavirus cases that has contained those cases. They have not spread further. And I very much expect that that's what we'll see here as well.
14: What about the other four sequences you mentioned? What can we learn extra from just four more sequences?
11: So this is a great question, and it actually is really helpful to have those extra sequences, because what we're seeing is boring, but that's a good thing. They cluster exactly next to that first sequence from Switzerland. And what this tells us is that this is indeed one outbreak where this was introduced once onto the boat, and then unfortunately it spread on the boat, but it is just one overspill and one outbreak. Fortunately, it spread on the boat, but it is just one overspill and one outbreak.
14: Can you give us the wider picture? Because as I said, we're quite

0: expertise on the sequences in a way that means that we have the best minds in the world working on this all at once, which isn't possible when the sequences kind of stay hidden.
1: That was Emma Hogcroft, professor at the University of Basel. For the individuals involved, obviously this has been a tragedy. As we heard, for public health, almost certainly it will subside. But as we wait out the incubation period for confirmation of that, what if it were different? What if we are now facing yet again a novel pathogen and a new pandemic? The NGO, the Coalition for Epidemic Preparedness, or CEPI, has a goal. It is the 100-day pandemic challenge, to go from sequencing a virus at day naught to having vaccines, therapeutics and tests ready at day 100, to crush a pandemic before it has begun. We asked Dr. Nikki Lurie, Executive Director of Emergency Preparedness and Response, what they would have done if this were a new pandemic potential strain.
2: Well, that situation is exactly why CEPI proposed the 100-day mission. It's because it was great that we could make vaccine in 327 days, but a lot of people died in that time frame, and we think the world should have the goal of shortening that time to 100 days. So what would we do? We have a sequence. That's great. We would then want to start thinking about, well, how would we go about making a vaccine? One of the great things we can do now is to take that sequence and try to figure out how to make the best possible, what we call antigen, the part of the vaccine that's going to create the immune response. It used to be that we just had to do that based on the sequence. Now we can use artificial intelligence assisted methodologies to take that virus, to stabilize the parts of it that create the immunity and create a vaccine with a new stabilized sequence. So we would be starting with AI-assisted antigen design, and then we would take those designs and we would see if they work in cells and then in animals. And while we were doing that, if we had a good degree of confidence, we would start trying to manufacture material to test as a vaccine.
1: So what day are we up to now? So if we imagine December 2019 is a starting gun, let's put this onto the COVID timeframe. So January in Britain, nobody's thinking about it. Early February, it's a curious international story. Are you already making vaccine then?
2: Well, you'll remember even during COVID in January, we asked our developers to get going because we were so worried. So what I would say is a huge part of the goal of CEPI is to have as much of this work done in advance of an outbreak as we can. And so a fantastic thing here is that there are already antigen designs and AI-assisted antigen designs that have been developed for this virus. They have already been tested in animals and shown to be 100% protective. So we don't have to go through those steps again now because we have them. And they exist. And part of the whole rationale of creating what we might call a vaccine library, that those designs are there. We know that they work in animals. So if you had to make a vaccine in a hurry, the next step would be to transfer those to a manufacturer that you know could do this.
1: So you've got this library and you've got broad categories of viruses. So you have the hantavirus bit, you have the coronavirus bit. So even though the virus itself doesn't exist in the form that you have, you know sort of what to do with a hantavirus.
2: Fair to say we're developing that library. And a whole goal of CEPI 3.0 is to build out that library for the different families of viruses. It just happens that because hantavirus has shown itself to be a bad actor before, and it has been on all of their various threat lists, of viruses that can jump from animals to humans, that people have already used AI and designed these antigens and tested them in animals. So I would see that those are books on a library shelf that we could pull out, right? And so then the next steps would be to say, gee, can you manufacture this stuff? If this were an outbreak that we were really worried about, we would have gone to a manufacturer that either we know can do this with mRNA or another rapid response platform, transfer these designs to them and say, please make us material

0: test in animals to test in phase one. And if we're really worried, just continue to manufacture, perfect your manufacturing process and manufacture at scale. We don't need to do those things, but we may find opportunities to test small parts of manufacturing processes so that we're further along for the next time. Our whole goal here is to be better set up for the next time, or be better set up if this virus does something crazy.
1: And so what else happens in this 100 days? We're getting on. We've reached, I don't know, the equivalent of late February 2020. Are you expecting by now that we could start manufacturing at scale?
0: Well, I would expect that by now that we would be doing a bunch of things at once. We would start to manufacture at scale and at risk. And this is where financing really comes in, because you're manufacturing at scale and at risk. You don't know if it's going to work, but you can't make up for lost time. And so you want to have those doses there. At the same time, we're testing first in animals. Then we are testing for immunogenicity and safety in humans. Yes, we want to do classical clinical trials, but if you had a high mortality rate, we would do those at the same time we started vaccinating people at high risk. The other thing we're doing along the way, which is really critical, is explaining to the public what we're doing, why we're doing it, hearing what their concerns are, talking to them frequently about everything we're doing to ensure safety. We are supported by a whole slew of countries that invest in us, as well as the Wellcome Trust and the Gates Foundation. We were a startup going into COVID, and now the world is really looking to CEPI to be a focal point and to deliver in the next crisis.
1: That was Dr. Nikki Lurie from CEPI. Kit, you were listening in on that. You did a lot of pandemic commentary during the COVID crisis. Mm-hmm. Are you reassured that we're better prepared now for something like that happening again?
2: I think in some respects we may be better prepared, in other respects we may be worse prepared. But I think it's important to say with this hantavirus outbreak, this is not COVID. It seems to be less transmissible, although potentially more deadly. And we have dealt with outbreaks of hantavirus before, and we have been able to control them despite there being no vaccine, no therapeutics, you know, using isolation, quarantine and masking. So I'm hopeful that that will happen in this case as well.
1: Now, you can get odds on lots of outcomes in this summer's World Cup. Canada is 15-4 to lose in the first game against Bosnia. Messi is 14-1 to be top scorer overall. If you fancy a high return flutter on the Tigris Tigers, Iraq is 5,000-1 to win the World Cup. And a new set of odds have dropped. There is a 1-in-8 chance of a final being carried out in conditions so hot that safety measures need to be enacted, and a 1-in-37 chance of hitting a temperature where the players' union advises postponement. Conditions, I guess, that might just validate that bet on a Mesopotamian miracle. After 21 academics signed an open letter calling on FIFA to do more to deal with worrying levels of heat stress, we chat to Theodore Keeping from World Weather Attribution and Imperial College London. Theodore, you've modelled the conditions we can expect this summer. Tell us about what you did and what you've learned.
3: Yeah, that's absolutely right. So we used a metric called wet bulb globe temperature, which is basically a metric for heat stress that accounts for temperature and humidity, and basically the extent to which the body feels really hot conditions in an indoor environment. And what we found is that looking at the different game times, that the likelihood of extreme humid heat was really quite high. And that also there has been quite a dramatic shift since the last US World Cup back in 1994.
1: So, I mean, how does it compare to 1994 World Cup? Because that was, you know, broadly in the same stadiums.
3: So, for example, we looked at two major thresholds, both defined by the FIFA Players Union. The threshold where the FIFA Players Union say that there should be a delay in play has gone from being less likely than not to more likely than not that at least one game will be played in a non-air-conditioned stadium in those conditions.
1: And so just so that we understand that, that's this wet bulb temperature, I think, of 28 degrees, which doesn't sound too much to me, but that's could you give a sense of what that means if you vary the humidity? What does a 28 wet bulb mean?
3: So wet bulb temperature is not normal air temperature. Wet bulb globe temperature actually accounts for humidity, and often it also accounts for wind and direct sunlight. We've taken a conservative measure here and only accounted for humidity. Actually, some games will be played in direct sunlight, which will add a further heating effect.
1: What should FIFA do about this? Because the World Cup happens in summer, it gets hot in summer, and it sounds to me like, you know, a 1 in 37 chance on an individual game is perfectly reasonable.
3: A 1 in 37 chance is pretty low. The fact is there are 104 games being played this World Cup. So if you add up all the probabilities across all those games, you actually reach a pretty high likelihood of at least one or even multiple games exceeding that threshold. And also, if you look at games that are played in the really hot and humid parts of the US, so Dallas, Houston, and Atlanta, Georgia, those games, you're seeing sort of almost certainty that those thresholds will be exceeded. The stadiums themselves are air-conditioned, but there are huge outdoor fan zones. People will be queuing. And FIFA have said, for example, that they'll allow fans to bring in one bottle of water if these physiologically based thresholds are breached, which is really inadequate. The other thing is, talking to doctors, medical doctors, I should say, the performance of athletes, even at pretty low wet bulb globe temperature, so the 26 degree threshold we also looked at, is really quite strongly impacted. And so I think it might be important for us to think about whether in the Northern Hemisphere summer, these sorts of tournaments are viable in all parts of the world, and whether they need to be delayed as they were, for example, in Qatar.
1: Thank you, Theodore Keeping from World Weather Attribution and Imperial College London. 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Tell us what science you think we should be investigating. Our email address is insidescience@bbc.co.uk. Now, over to Roland Pease, who's been investigating the latest news in smart medical implants of the future.
4: Yes, in a way, this is advanced materials design meets synthetic biology. Genes used as programmable circuits, but a rather pleasing mix, if you ask me. The driving force behind it is Tetsu Harimoto, a postdoctoral research fellow at the Wyss Institute for Biologically Inspired Engineering in Massachusetts, about to start his own research team at Cornell University, with a dream of making the medical implants we currently have more biological.
5: Think about it is that there's quite a bit of medical devices in clinics, so implantable devices or injectable devices. These devices are made of materials, but static, non-living materials. So what if we could make these medical devices living so that we could encode the great things that living organisms or cells can do, including, real-time sensing, responding, maybe in the distant future, even evolving medical devices. So that's like what we're aiming for in the long term.
4: So they're not sort of inert, but it's an interesting idea. They're responsive. They're reacting to the bit of the body that they're in or something like that, and then maybe having some kind of chemical output.
5: Yeah, exactly. So imagine a living cell. That's exactly what they do all the time, right? They would look around what their cellular environments are. They would input that information, and they would basically process that and produce an output, whether, for cells, they would want to divide, they would want to produce some sort of chemical output for communication. Or in this case, we could program these microbes to produce therapeutics so that they can kill pathogens.
4: Oh, what, you mean stop an infection?
5: Yeah, exactly.
4: Oh, right. So what, it would be sort of sitting there waiting for an infection to start. So it would be a sentinel that's looking out for some kind of bacteria or something.
5: Yeah, so, with these type of living cells and with advances in synthetic biology, we could now really genetically program these living cells to do what we want them to do. So in our case, we genetically engineered bacteria. In our case, it's E. coli. That's basically non-pathogenic.
4: It's safe, yeah.
5: And so we could program these bacteria in a way that they could sense small molecules produced from pathogenic bacteria or infections. and they would, in response, produce a therapeutic molecules, in this case, anti-pathogen therapeutics, and release them on demand. So one of the cool things that we could do with these type of synthetic biology tools is that we could start to develop a system that's autonomous, which has been difficult to do with the more traditional approaches with materials. So we wanted a way to confine these bacteria and be able to control them in the body. And so in this study, what we did is to design a type of hydrogel. So it's a polymeric mesh that's composed mostly with water.
4: If you say hydrogel, I think of the stuff they put in disposable nappies.
5: Yeah, exactly. Yeah.
4: So what, you're putting the bacteria into these little sort of plasticky grains then?
5: Yeah. It's sort of like a gel. You know, the thing about hydrogel and why it's been utilized so often in the biomedical context is that they're mostly composed of water, and therefore it's quite compatible with living cells.
4: Okay. So what, it can go into the human body without causing a reaction? But you can also, you're saying, load them up with your bacteria.
5: Right, exactly. But there hasn't been too much of a study that showed that, you know, hydrogel encapsulation could actually confine these bacteria in the body for long term.
4: What? So you have to make sure they don't leak out.
5: Exactly. Yeah. So that's what we set out to do in our study.
4: I mean, was that a challenge?
5: Yeah. It was, you know, it's interesting that we're sort of thinking about a scenario where we are implanting these macro device into our mechanically active body. You know, we move around and there's muscles and so on. So we don't want these materials to fracture or crack inside of our body. So we needed to make a material that's both stiff and tough, which turns out to be quite tricky to do in hydrogels.
4: Which takes up most of the detail in his paper just published in Science, how to toughen these wet, sloppy materials. But with his colleagues, he also showed how engineered bacteria could be safely grown inside the robust gels, not leak for up for 6 months, and to switch on to kill an infection when challenged with Pseudomonas, a bacterium that often invades joint replacements like hip or knee implants. But he's also keen to see this as just a proof of principle that he's going to build on.
5: We're excited about a number of different applications. You know, like we sort of developed this material as a platform technology that we hope to be able to use, not just for infections or joint infections, but rather some other different type of applications, whether it's, you know, different diseases or different location in the body. I would say that's something that's very unique about synthetic biology in that a lot of things are quite modular. For example, if you were to design hydrogel for drug delivery, then if you design a hydrogel that works for drug A and you wanted to switch it to drug B, sometimes you would have to start from scratch again. Whereas for synthetic biology, you could modularly swap out different genetic components. You know, for example, we could engineer these bacteria to produce anti-cancer therapeutics, which we actually did in the paper. And by simply swapping out these type of components, we could repurpose the living material for cancer therapies. So there are a lot of modularity in there that makes us somewhat hopeful that we could apply these type of technologies to other type of diseases as well.
4: Bioengineer Tetsu Harimoto on the promise of living implants.
6: Thanks, Roland. Now, Kit, what have you brought us this week?
2: A trail that is mind reading, but it's actually about the brain controlling selective hearing. So if you go to a party and you're talking to someone and you hear your name or another keyword that you're interested in a different conversation, then you're able to switch your attention to listening to that conversation. So it's sort of a dangerous game to play, not listening to the people you're talking to. This ability that our brains have is called the cocktail party effect, because for precisely this reason, you can tune in and out different conversations at a party. And it's an example of selective attention, where we choose what in the environment we're paying the most attention to. But this ability relies on our ears and our early auditory processing machinery to produce distinct representations of the sounds that we're hearing. But for people with hearing impairment, the brain's signal, the signal it receives, is a bit degraded. So it means the brain can't work with that signal so well and separate out the voices.
6: And just to say about this effect, one of the most, as I understand it, one of the most astonishing things about it is you hear your name, then you realize you've heard all the stuff that went before in this conversation that you didn't even think you'd been paying attention to.
2: Yeah, I think that's right. I think you can sort of backtrack and recalculate what was going on. Problem is, with people with hearing impairment, this ability is not so readily, the signal is not so good for the brain there. So, you know, we think about hearing aids, but they just amplify all the noise, right? The background, the conversation we want to listen to, and the conversation we don't. And so what the authors of this paper that came out in Nature Neuroscience tried to do was to build a hearing system that doesn't just amplify the sound, but actually takes the inputs from the patient's brain to work out what they want to hear, a bit like mind reading. So the researchers recorded neural signals from people as they listened to two different speakers and focused on just one of those speakers. And they trained a model to recognize the distinct brain activity associated with the different rhythms of the speaker they were listening to. And then, and this is the really cool part, in real time, for a different pair of competing speakers, the systems used the patient's brain signals to decide which conversation they were focusing on and amplified that signal, effectively turning the volume up on the conversation and letting the other one fade away. And so crucially, they showed that this works. People understood the speech better, they found it less effortful to listen to, and they preferred that system compared to just listening without it.
1: Well, look, we have obviously had the listeners' oral attention focused only on us for the past 30 minutes. But now you can put the kettle on and focus on something entirely different, because it is time for us to say goodbye. It is goodbye from Kit.
2: Thanks, goodbye.
1: And it's goodbye from me. Bye.
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10: That is the premise of a new documentary from the comedian Munya Chihuahua. 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
11: Coming up after the news, the spread of hantavirus on a cruise ship has us going in deep on all things viral, where it came from, and how its name means it's joined Zika virus, Alzheimer's, monkeypox, and numerous other diseases in an unfortunate club. What happens when you get a virus named after you or the place you live, and how do we make sure that it doesn't happen again? Penguins are incredibly difficult animals to conventionally track, but how good a study finding new ways to keep tabs on these slippery creatures shine a light on the forever chemicals found in some of the most isolated places on the planet? Plus, how the words we cry out when we bang our toes change how we process pain, the confusing science of wonky glass, and we see some incredibly rare frog stamps. And in this time, rats have been getting a lot of bad press, so how do we solve their branding issue? Turns out, the answer is in their life-saving sense of smell. That's all coming up soon.
12: BBC News with Moira Alderson. President Trump has left China after closely watched talks with Xi Jinping intended to improve relations between the two superpowers. Mr. Trump said they'd made some fantastic trade deals, though he didn't give details. President Xi also sounded an optimistic note about the summit.
13: So far, we've established a new relationship between our two countries, a constructive and strategic one. This can be said to be a milestone visit, and we have reached many understandings on cooperative outcomes.
12: Chinese media said consensus had been reached between the two leaders, though it didn't say which areas this covered. The visit has been overshadowed by the war in Iran. A Chinese foreign ministry spokesman said it should never have happened. Reports from the United States say Washington is preparing criminal charges against Raul Castro, the 94-year-old brother of the Cuban revolutionary leader Fidel Castro. They're said to relate to Cuba shooting down an aircraft operated by a humanitarian group 30 years ago. Earlier, the head of the CIA went to Cuba and said the US was prepared to engage on economic and security issues, but only if Havana makes fundamental changes. India's state-run fuel retailers have raised prices for the first time in 4 years as the surging global cost of oil, driven by the Iran war, drains the country's foreign exchange reserves. India, the world's third largest oil importer, is among the last of the major economies to raise prices at the pump. Archana Shukla reports from Delhi.
14: The 3% price rise on diesel and petrol comes just days after Prime Minister Narendra Modi appealed to citizens to save fuel, use public transport, work from home and limit overseas travel. India imports nearly 90% of its crude, and higher oil prices and squeezed supplies are a drain on the country's dollar bills. The move is expected to help tame demand and cut losses on fuel sales, but it will make everyday goods and transport costlier for ordinary Indians, pushing up inflation.
12: Archana Shukla reporting. Ukraine and Russia have conducted a prisoner exchange. 205 soldiers from both sides returned home. This is the first stage of the announced 1,000 for 1,000 exchange, which was brokered with the help of the United States. Abdul-Jalil Abdurasulov reports from Kyiv.
15: This is one of the rare happy moments in Ukraine. Its defenders, imprisoned by Russia, are back hugging their relatives with tears in their eyes. Almost all the exchanged prisoners of war were detained by Russia at the start of the full-scale invasion. They defended Mariupol in 2022. A lengthy process of medical rehabilitation and recovery lies ahead of them. Ukrainian ombudsman Dmytro Lubinets says that for many soldiers, Russian captivity became a place of cruel trials, inhuman conditions of detention, psychological and physical pressure.
12: BBC News. Shares have fallen in South Korea's most valuable company, Samsung Electronics, after union members said they remain committed to going on strike next week. The firm has proposed new talks on pay without conditions, but workers have said they won't engage in discussions unless their key demands are met on performance-based bonuses. The African Union's Public Health Agency has confirmed an Ebola outbreak in the east of the Democratic Republic of Congo. The agency, Africa CDC, said it detected the virus in samples taken in Ituri province. It said four of the people confirmed with the virus had died. The BBC has uncovered the scale of a growing nationalist vigilante movement operating across Russia. Known as Ruskaya Obshchina, or Russian Community, it says it defends traditional values and protects Russia from foreign influence. The group says it's a grassroots organisation and denies close links to the Kremlin. BBC Eye's Christopher Giles reports.
16: The BBC examined more than 21,000 posts from Ruskaya Obshchina's main Telegram channels and learned it's carried out more than 900 raids from 2023 to 2025. These include bursting into a party with law enforcement to look for evidence of what it calls LGBT propaganda, as well as targeting abortion clinics, cultural events, and migrants. With no official legal status, the movement brands itself as a grassroots organisation. But BBC Eye has seen financial documents suggesting it received funding from a number of charitable foundations run by figures close to the Kremlin.
12: A court in Australia has upheld a ruling that the exclusion of a transgender woman from a female-only social media app violated sex discrimination laws. Australia's federal court upheld a lower court decision that Roxanne Tickle, who was born male but has lived as a woman for almost 10 years, was discriminated against because of her gender. That's the latest world news from the BBC.
17: So, this week, I've been practicing to run a 10K. It's not fun. Putting one foot in front of the other isn't particularly difficult, but eventually, a certain level of boredom sets in. I can't listen to music when I run, so I like to do maths in my head. Nothing complex, mind you, I'm not a genius. Yesterday, it was the 3x table. By the time that I'd reached the halfway point, I'd just about counted 261. By kilometre 7, my mental calculator had reached 876. Soon came 900, then 930, and eventually 957, but mental fatigue had sunk in. For the last 1,000 metres, I couldn't for the life of me work out what 3 times 333 was. I was so distracted by this conundrum that I didn't notice my laces had come loose, and I found myself tripping over right outside my front door. Funnily enough, the answer to that question is 999. This can only mean one thing. I'm Alex Fathbridge, and from the BBC World Service, this is Unexpected Elements.

0: Now, I might not be good at maths, but I can count the number of fantastic people I have here today. I've got two of them here to help with science. In Sao Paulo, Brazil, it's Camila Mota.
1: Hi, Alex. So last time we were here together, you had a bike accident. Is this something that happens very often with you?
0: Yeah, it does. I'm just not coordinated. I'm trying to be better. And in Berlin, Germany, Kai Kupferschmidt.
2: Hallo, Alex. Schön, dich zu sehen.
0: It is wonderful to have you here on Unexpected Elements, where each week we scour the news to find the scientific secrets held within. One story leads to another, then another, then another. And by the end of it, we all go away far more knowledgeable, if slightly confused as to how we got there. And this week, we're bringing you a story that's been in the headlines quite a bit.
3: It's known as the Andy strain.
4: Symptoms are similar to the flu, like fever and muscle ache.
5: World Health Organization says that currently the risk to the global population is low.
3: But it's understandable why people may feel a little worried.
6: Passengers brought from the cruise ship and swiftly taken to flights that repatriated them.
4: So they'll then be asked to self-isolate.
5: Public health experts are going to continue to monitor
4: to make sure the disease isn't spreading.
0: You've probably heard about the outbreak of hantavirus on the cruise ship MV Hondius. Kai, I know you've heard of this virus because you've been covering this story for Science magazine. How's that been?
2: It's been intense. It's an interesting example because I think after the pandemic, there's just so much attention on these kinds of outbreaks of infectious disease in a way that it just wasn't before. I've been doing this for 15 years and I really sense that there's a different level of kind of public interest in this, which on the one hand is great. You know, these outbreaks are fascinating stories and the science that's being done to study them is interesting. And at the same time, I do get the sense that a lot of people are just really worried, often when they don't really have to be. So you're kind of also communicating that part of the story, I think.
0: Okay, well then let's take it back to the baseline for everyone who's listening. Can you tell us more about this virus and what's happened so far?
2: Sure. I mean, we've known about hantaviruses for many decades and usually actually from Europe and Asia. These are the so-called old world hantaviruses. And really only in 1993 did the world learn that there are other hantaviruses in the Americas, the so-called new world hantaviruses now, and they cause these, you know, they cause this disease, which is much more serious and can have a, you know, fatality rate of up to 50%. So once we realized that there's this first virus, then researchers started to look elsewhere in the Americas. And that's how in 1995, they also discovered Andes virus. That's the exact viral species. We always say it's a strain, but it's actually a species of virus that has a lot of different strains. And so this Andes virus is the one that was identified on the ship.
0: And so is there anything particularly special about this?
2: Well, the thing that makes Andes virus so interesting is that all these hantaviruses have never shown any ability to transmit human to human. So the way that people are normally infected is, you know, there are rodents that carry these viruses. They don't get sick from them. And then humans breathe in, for instance, dust that has been contaminated with urine from these rodents. Or sometimes people are bitten or scratched by the rodents directly. And that's how they get sick. And Andes virus, really from the beginning, had this unusual pattern that there seemed to be, you know, cases where humans were infected by other humans. I talked to a researcher in Chile who's done a lot of work early on Andes virus, and he said what they often saw was young men getting sick in rural areas because they went out and somehow had some kind of contact with these animals. And then a few weeks later, their spouses would get sick. Very suggestive pattern of human-to-human transmission there.
0: And if we've known about these for so long, what sort of treatment is available?
2: Well, it's one of these infectious diseases where we really don't have any treatment. These cases are rare enough and studying them for scientists is hard enough that we haven't made much progress in the last 30 years, I would say. If people get really sick, what happens with this particular virus, with Andes virus, is that really the lung starts filling up with liquid and the heart can't pump enough blood anymore. And so these people go into respiratory failure. So what you need to do in order to save these patients is you need to basically replace the function of the lung and the heart, which means you put them on an ECMO, an extracorporeal molecular oxygenation machine, right? That's what people use during COVID as well. And if you do that on time, and you kind of sustain them often just for like 2 days or so on these machines, they actually seem to get better. The other thing that Chile does actually, which is interesting, is they collect the blood from people who survive the disease, and they try to treat people basically with the antibodies that other patients have developed. But we don't really have enough good data to know, you know, how well that works.
0: And I suppose it is quite early days to say this, but what do you think happens next? Where do we go from here?
2: I think there's two things that are difficult, right? We don't have that many examples of this kind of outbreak with Andes virus, really only two other outbreaks. This is the first time it's on a cruise ship. And so I wouldn't be surprised at all if we see more people who were on that ship get sick. And then the big question is, okay, are you going to see other cases like a secondary infections where people came off the ship, got into contact with other people, and the infection didn't happen on the ship, it happened elsewhere? If a few of those happen under certain circumstances, I wouldn't be too worried or too surprised either. I mean, obviously, you know, it's terrible for the person and you want to try and avoid it, but it wouldn't tell us anything new about this virus per se. I think if we start seeing, you know, infections where people had fairly casual contact, that would be really surprising. I don't personally think that will happen. The genome of this virus looks normal. Everything so far is in line with what we've seen in the last 30 years. But, you know, these are viruses. They can be weird. It's an infectious disease. You have to keep an open mind and you have to really always re-examine what you know and whether things might have changed. And that's, I think, what makes my job so interesting. That's what kind of fuels a lot of the interest also by the researchers that I talk to on a daily basis. But it's also what makes communicating in a situation like this so hard, because you can't rule out possibilities, but at the same time, you cannot act in accordance with the most unlikely possibilities that are possible.
0: Thank you, Kai. So, Camilla, we're talking today about this really rare event, an outbreak of hantavirus on a cruise ship. And we've heard, you know, where it's come from and how it's spread. So where do you want to go with this?
1: So I didn't know that the hantavirus was named after a river in South Korea, right? The Hantan River. And it reminded me of the Zika virus, which is fairly common here in Brazil. And it was named after a forest in Uganda, where it was first discovered. And it got me thinking about, you know, how diseases are named. Is this something either of you have looked into or thought about?
2: You know, I actually, years ago, the WHO, the World Health Organization, put out guidelines as to what you are allowed to do or not to do when naming new pathogens. And I wrote a story about that for Science. And I was totally fascinated by the problems of it. Like, I had never really thought about it before.
0: I think the one I have is, I quite like names like malaria, you know, literally coming from like bad air, because that's where they thought this came from. So I like the whimsical ones, not necessarily the named after places that people live.
1: And also there are mysterious ones. I found out that dengue, people don't actually know where it comes from. And I was like, oh, this is interesting. But a lot of the diseases are not mysterious. If we think about it, a lot of them are named after people, you know, Parkinson's disease, Alzheimer's. There's one named after a Brazilian, Chagas disease, which was discovered by this Brazilian scientist, Carlos Chagas. And this was back, you know, in the 19th century, early 20th century, a time when medical eponyms, that's the fancy name of naming disease after people, were very common.
0: So obviously naming diseases and syndromes after people can be a bit of a sticky one. So have we developed a new disease naming convention?
1: We actually have a few. Sometimes we name them after places like the hantavirus, but that can be stigmatizing. Think about some of the COVID variants that were named after places. We also tried naming diseases after animals. So bird flu, swine flu, monkeypox. Actually, during the monkeypox outbreak here in Brazil in 2022, people were actually attacking monkeys, even though authorities had said that, you know, animals were not transmitting the disease. It was transmitted among humans.
0: So what's the solution? Do we have a possible solution?
1: You know, yeah, there has been a lot of conversation around that, to the point that the WHO actually issued a best practices guide, you know, a decade ago. It recommends using generic descriptive terms based on things like symptoms and severity, and avoid using geographic locations, people's names, species of animal or food, population or cultural references. you know, if we look back in the past, we'll remember the names of some diseases that have been really problematic.
2: Yeah, I think the history of stigmatization from these names is just crazy. And I mean, the names that really play into ideas that are wrong, like with monkeypox, monkeypox is a virus that's in rodents, right? One of the funny things, so the WHO guidance that you mentioned is the one that I wrote about at the time. And of course, a lot of people also were telling me, well, what are we supposed to do? Are we just supposed to give them numbers? And I talked to one immunologist, Lin Fa Wang, and it turns out that actually that's what China used to do. So I end the story with this quote from him where he said, you know, in the 1960s, when he was a kid in China, they were naming the diseases by numbers. And he told me, I don't know why, you just really did not want to get disease number 5. And I just thought that was kind of hilarious. But even there, I think, you know, we saw it with the COVID variants. They thought, okay, we'll use the Greek alphabet and that'll be safe. And then, for instance, the N was new, and then it was new variant. And so they decided to skip that one because it was very confusing whether you were talking about a new variant or the new variant. So it's always going to be a bit of an art rather than a science, I think.
0: Thank you, Kai. And thank you, Camilla, for showing us how the words we use to describe diseases can have long-lasting impacts on places and people, even if the virus itself doesn't. Listeners, any thoughts? Email unexpected@bbc.co.uk or send a WhatsApp message to +44 330 678 3080. Coming up, a microbiological mystery at a Chicago aquarium. That's after this.
7: Heya, it's Robbie here, and it's time for this week's Unexpected Elements quiz. The World Health Organization is recommending passengers on board the MV Honduras should quarantine following the outbreak of hantavirus there. Quarantines have often been used to stop the spread of infectious diseases, not just in humans, but also in animals, ships, even whole geographic areas have undergone quarantine. In fact, this is what happened in World War II, when the British government quarantined an island off the coast of Scotland due to a top-secret experiment there. The island became a record breaker for having the longest quarantine period. So my question for you today is, how long was the island under quarantine? Was it A, 14 years, B, 23 years, or C, 48 years? I'm wondering how long the quarantine of the island was. Was it 14 years, 23 years, or 48 years? I'll be back later in the show with the answer.
0: You're listening to Unexpected Elements on the BBC World Service. This episode, we've been talking about the hantavirus outbreak aboard the MV Honduras cruise ship. And of course, one aspect of this story has been how long and how strictly passengers should quarantine on their return home. But while reading about quarantine, I ended up stumbling across a bit of a whodunit, a mystery story, if you like. And it all starts at an aquarium. Here to tell us more is Dr. Erica Hartman, a molecular biologist from Northwestern University in the USA. Erica, welcome to the show.
8: Thank you so much for having me.
0: Fantastic. So lay out the story for us from the beginning. What happened?
8: So Aquaria, like the Shedd Aquarium, which is in Chicago, but also many other large aquaria across at least the US, when they get new animals in, they have to quarantine them to make sure they're not bringing any like unexpected guests into their exhibit tanks. And in order to do this, they actually dose the drug that they need to get rid of parasites into the tank. At Shedd, they noticed that they would keep adding this drug in and adding this drug in, and you would expect it to be at a certain concentration. And all of a sudden, it just vanished. It was completely gone from the water. And they brought me in to try to figure out why.
0: I love the idea, right? They're like, oh, what's going on? The drugs aren't in the water. What's going on? Don't worry, I've got someone. Ring, ring, Erica, we need you. All right, so how did you solve it?
8: So we suspected that actually what was happening is that microbes were eating the drug. And we suspect this in part because, you know, aquariums have to maintain very strict water quality to protect the health of the animals that are in the water, right? And so what that means is there's very little carbon and nitrogen in that water. And so any microbes that might actually be in that system are basically desperate for anything they can get their metaphorical hands on. And so we suspected they were actually using the drug as a source of carbon or nitrogen or something to stay alive.
0: How did you start this study? What, did you start taking samples from the water and looking at it under your little microscope? What's going on?
8: So the first thing that we did is we got the most amazing tour of the quarantine facility, which was really cool. You know, you see these incredible exhibits, but actually there's this whole part of the system that you know, visitors don't get to see, which is exactly where they have their veterinary medicine facilities and where they have their quarantine facilities. And they're really incredible. They're like complicated systems with water treatment and multiple tanks and a bunch of pipes that are running in between. And so we collected water because that's obviously the easiest, but we actually suspected that the microbes weren't in the water because one of the things the aquarist had tried was doing a full change of water in the system. And so basically draining the whole thing and then refilling it. After they did that, they still found drug degradation. So we suspected it was somehow stuck to the sides of the system. And so we ended up collecting samples from inside the pipes that led into and out of the tanks. And so we basically swabbed the biofilms or the microbes that are stuck to the inside of those pipes. But what we really wanted to do was be able to see like who's there and what types of metabolisms they might have. So if they're eating this drug, how are they doing that? We also tried some more molecular methods, including things like DNA sequencing. We looked at the drug that we were putting in, like the chemical structure. And from that, we were able to figure out that there were these bacteria that typically are really good at getting various forms of nitrogen from the environment. And the drug was basically missing an amine group, which is a nitrogen-containing group, from its side. And so we figured out that they were probably the ones who were doing most of the degradation.
0: Thinking more about those microbes, were there any that were new to science or that were unexpected in your eyes?
8: There are like trillions and trillions of microbes out there. And anytime we take a sample anywhere, any environmental sample, pretty much you're finding new microbes that no one's ever seen before, just because there are so many. And that's really cool for a lot of reasons. So one is that these microbes are capable of really exciting things. So obviously in this case, they were doing something that's like vaguely annoying in terms of like degrading this drug. But in other environments, they might do things like degrade pollution. So it's really awesome how many microbes there are out there. And probably the microbes that are in this system, if they were outside, would be doing helpful things in terms of cycling nitrogen. And they just happen to be a little out of place here.
2: So, Erica, I was looking at the research you did recently, and I saw that there was a paper that you co-wrote, which is really about disinfectant in hospital rooms. And I was curious, just how did you even get interested in that?
8: Yeah. So once again, I got a call from a colleague. So
2: that, you should not give out your number so freely.
8: No, it's fun. I love these kinds of questions. You know, I'm like, absolutely, call me up. You have a chemical of interest. I want to know about it. So in this case, it was a colleague at Rush, which is a medical school and a teaching hospital in Chicago. And they were really interested in chlorhexidine because in the same way that Shed needed these drugs to take care of the fish in their quarantine system, this chlorhexidine is used as a topical antiseptic. So it's something that you put on patient's skin to try to prevent these incredibly vulnerable people from getting really serious infections. And it's been used for a really long time. And for a really long time, people said, oh, it's okay. We'll never see resistance to this because of the way it works. It'll be effective forever. And forever is a very long time. And I just don't believe that that's true for anything. So one of the things that my colleague was really interested in is basically testing that and seeing like, do we actually start to see resistance? And so she was really interested in what was happening on patient skin. And I was really interested in what was happening in the room around patients.
1: That's really important, right? We've been hearing about resistant bacteria and viruses more and more over the years, I think. And I was wondering if instead of, you know, using chemicals that kill everything in the hospital, could we try to develop chemicals that kill only the microbes we're worried about?
8: Yeah, I think that's a great idea. So the short answer to our story on chlorhexidine is it is still effective, which is great. And one of the things that I think is really important about chlorhexidine is it's basically only used in the hospital. It's not something that you would buy to use at home. But one of the things I'm concerned about is actually how many antimicrobials we use in consumer products and things like soaps and cleaning products, which if they have a detergent in it, they're already antimicrobial. You don't need to buy antibacterial hand soap. You don't need that added antimicrobial in your cleaning products. And I think that's really important because exactly every time we use something that's antimicrobial, we give the microbes an opportunity to evolve resistance. And that's absolutely happening on a global scale. And it's a huge public health challenge.
1: One of the lessons, I guess, for all of us is being a little dirty is fine. Yeah. Or not wanting to get rid of every bacteria or microbe around us.
8: So, yeah, I think, if you think about like the course of human history, for a very long time, we did not have disinfectants. And for a very long time, infectious disease was actually one of the leading causes of death. So that's true. And there have been a couple of things that really changed that. One is water treatment. So having clean drinking water and having wastewater treatment, super critical. Another is vaccines, right? Being able to protect ourselves, especially from those viral infections. The addition of like antimicrobial cleaning products and disinfection, not sure it's made like the same level of improvement. And so when we're thinking about how do we protect health going forward, yeah, get a little dirty. It's okay. It might even be good for you. And it certainly will help prevent the spread of antimicrobial resistance, which is a huge problem.
0: You know what I've learned, taken away from all of this, one, you are probably the world's greatest microbial detective. So my hat's off to you. Two, I don't believe in forever and maybe we should get a little bit dirty. I'm so glad you didn't write my wedding vows. Yeah. And with that, thank you so much, Erica. And thank you for getting up early to speak with us.
8: My pleasure. Thank you so much for reaching out. It's been super fun to chat.
0: So far, we've drifted from the ins and outs of hantavirus to the science of naming diseases and even solved the microbial mystery at a Chicago aquarium. Still to come, what do penguin mummies have to do with immunology? Stay tuned to find out.
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10: In the hidden store of London's Natural History Museum, there's a 10-metre anaconda. And soon, it has to get out. Away from the famous public galleries, the hidden store is home to tens of millions of animals, plants and fossils. Some microscopic, some bigger than buses.
11: The collections behind the scenes, in inverted commas, are here for research.
12: This tortoise could have been born in the early 1700s. That depth of time, there's a heaviness to it.
10: I'll be revealing what it takes to plan such an epic undertaking, including why and how you freeze a zebra.
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0: Coming up after the news, how the words you use when you bang your arm or stub your toe tell us more than you think. Does swearing make it easier to handle pain? And we look into the rare amphibian stamps of the world and the confusing chemistry of glass and try our hand at rehabilitating the branding of rats across the globe. More Unexpected Elements coming up shortly.
13: BBC News with Moira Alderson. President Trump has left China after closely watched talks with Xi Jinping intended to improve relations between the two superpowers. Chinese media said, without elaborating, that consensus had been reached between the two leaders. Reports from the United States say Washington is preparing criminal charges against Raul Castro, the 94-year-old former leader. The reports emerged as the head of the CIA visited Cuba. India's state-run fuel retailers have raised prices for the first time in 4 years as the global cost of oil surges, driven by the Iran war. The move comes just days after the Prime Minister, Narendra Modi, urged citizens to save fuel. The Palestinian National Authority says a 15-year-old boy has been killed by Israeli soldiers in the occupied West Bank. The Israeli army said Fahed Zedan Oase was throwing stones at Israeli vehicles. Shares have fallen in South Korea's most valuable economy, Samsung Electronics, after union members said they remain committed to going on strike next week. The firm has proposed new talks on pay without conditions. The car manufacturer Stellantis says it's finalised a deal with the Chinese company Dongfeng to build vehicles in China under its Peugeot and Jeep brands. Stellantis said a total of about $1.2 billion would be invested in the project. The BBC has uncovered the scale of a growing nationalist vigilante movement operating across Russia. Known as Russian Community, it says it defends traditional values and protects Russia from foreign influence. The African Union's Public Health Agency has confirmed an Ebola outbreak in the east of the Democratic Republic of Congo. The agency, Africa CDC, said almost 250 suspected Ebola cases and 65 deaths had been reported in Ituri, but were not yet confirmed. BBC News.
0: This is Unexpected Elements from the BBC World Service. We are the programme that peeks under the hood of the news to see the scientific engine that keeps it ticking along. I'm Alex Lathbridge, and this week I'm joined by
1: Camila Mota in São Paulo, Brasil,
0: and
14: Kai Kupferschmidt in Berlin, Deutschland.
0: We've now reached the part of the show where one of our panellists highlights a story that they feel has gone unjustly under the radar. Camila, I think you've got something for us today, and bonus points if you can tie it into this week's theme. For legal purposes, these points have no inherent value and cannot be used to trade for goods or services from the BBC.
1: Okay, but I still want my points, Alex. So give me them points, because do you remember the cruise ship departed from the southern tip of Argentina, right? That's actually where my story begins, in Patagonia, because penguins have become marine detectives. So scientists from the US and Argentina have teamed up and put ankle monitors on 54 Magellanic penguins for a few days for three consecutive years, 2022, 23, 24. And they didn't use traditional location monitors, though, you know, the ones that we used to when we're seeing research on wildlife, but silicone passive sampler bands, like the ones people use to measure their exposure to pollution. The idea was to take advantage of the fact that penguins move around in the ocean a lot and get them to passively collect information about what's in the water and beyond. And that's because the sensors absorb chemicals from the water, air, and surfaces the penguins encounter on their way.
0: But why do they do this?
1: So research that involves monitoring the ocean is traditionally quite expensive and not very efficient. So scientists have to get a ship and set sail in long expeditions, sampling the water on their journey. Or if they want to measure the exposure to certain pollutants, they have to get blood samples and things like that. But using the silicon bands, which one of the authors actually described as a crazy idea when it first crossed his mind, turned out to be a promising strategy, and penguins proved to be very good sentinels. You know, just one of the bands got lost during the study, and one had to be removed because scientists thought the penguin wasn't really comfortable walking around with it.
0: like a cute little prisoner. And so what did they find?
1: So after the bands were retrieved, they were taken to a lab and the samples were analyzed using mass spectrometry. And the results were actually surprising. So have you heard of PFAs?
0: Polyfluoroalkyls. Nah, never.
14: Never written about them, but I've heard about them as like the forever chemicals, right?
1: Exactly. They're kind of everywhere. They've been manufactured since the 1940s and are found in a wide range of products. They are known for being very resistant. So nonstick cookware, food packaging, waterproof clothing. And that's because PFAs are resistant to water, to grease, to chemicals, to heat. But that also means that they're hard to break down. And that's why, as Kai was saying, they're called forever chemicals. And because they're hard to decompose, they build up in the environment and in our bodies. Research has actually linked these manufactured chemicals with a number of health problems, including, you know, increased risk to develop some kinds of cancer and reproductive issues.
0: I feel like we keep finding these chemicals in more and more remote places. Did scientists learn anything else, you know, beyond nowhere in the world is safe?
1: So there are thousands of types of PFAs, right? And they were able to find both what they called old legacy PFAs, which have been banned or phased out, and the ones that have replaced them, which means the new PFAs people hoped would be less persistent are as likely to be, you know, as toxic as the old ones.
0: Kai, you said that you knew about PFAs but never wrote about it. So what do you think about this?
14: I mean, I actually came across penguins in a totally different story recently. I was doing a profile of somebody who looks for ancient viruses, specifically RNA viruses, and RNA degrades fast. And so it's quite hard to find them. And one place that he found was, believe it or not, ancient penguin mummies. So it turns out sometimes when penguins die, they immediately get frozen in the soil and they basically mummify. I mean, you know, it's basically a desert there, right? And so there's a researcher who's been going to Antarctica for a few years and actually collects these penguin mummies. And the researcher managed to extract some of the oldest RNA viruses that have ever been found from these mummies. And when I was talking to the researcher in the US who studies these, I asked him what the mummy looks like. And he turned around and he had one lying on the bookshelf behind him and he just took it out and showed it to me. And it just looked like a penguin that had had an unfortunate encounter with a truck or something like
1: that.
14: It was just a very flat.
0: Well, thank you, Camilla, for showing us how even the most remote places on Earth aren't safe from forever chemicals. And that sounds much sadder than I expected. So, Kai, thank you for telling us about penguin mummies. We love it when our listeners get in touch. So let's crack open the inbox and see what's arrived this week. This first email is from Tigger. Kai, would you like to read this?
14: Tigger says, a few weeks back you did a shout out for frog stamps.
0: Would you like to read this?
14: Tigger says, a few weeks back you did a shout out for frog stamps. Challenge accepted. I was convinced.

0: Yeah, there are indeed two very cute frogs on them. And I actually looked them up. I tried to figure out what they are. And if you want to know exactly, for the frog lovers out there, one of them is a marsh frog and the other one is the Apennine yellow-bellied toad, which, you know, as you would expect, has a yellow belly.
1: Are these common?
0: Well, I mean, common is a little bit, one of them is endangered, but both of them are generally like in that area.
2: As a frog lover, I have to say that my heart melts. I love this. Thank you, Tigger.
1: I mean, frogs are probably the perfect animals to have on stamps because they, you know, when they're going places, they get places. And that's what you want your post to have on there. Like, yeah, this is definitely, you know, having a sloth on there, not necessarily great. I mean, I did an episode of Crowd Science about sloths, and sloths are actually a bit faster than we expect. But for the sake of the joke, having a sloth on there, probably not great. Thank you for that, Kai, and thank you, Tigger, for these fantastic stamps. Now, 3 weeks ago, we answered the question of whether glass is a liquid or a solid. Our expert, Professor Paul Bingham, cleared things up for us and said that glass has the molecular structure of a liquid, but behaves like a solid. Andy has emailed to say that old glass panes are thicker at the bottom than the top, which proves that they're behaving like a liquid because they flow downwards over time. Here's what Paul has to say about that.
3: I've heard that story many times before, and the explanation is a very practical one rather than a more exotic one. We would like to think that the glass in those windows has flowed over time, and so it's thicker at the bottom than the top. But the more mundane answer is simply that back in medieval times when many of these glasses were made, we couldn't form nice parallel plates of glass in the same way that we can now. They were always slightly wedge-shaped because of the way they were made. And common sense would dictate that the person building the window would put the thicker bit at the bottom than at the top. I'm sad to say that's a very mundane and perhaps boring answer, but that's the answer that's accepted in the community.
1: So there you have it. Wonky glass isn't because of science. It isn't because of the fact that it's a, you know, it's a solid that acts like a liquid. It's just humans and having poor workmanship. Did either of you know that or know that people thought that wonky glass was due to glass flowing downwards over time? This is the first I've heard of it.
0: I have to admit, I've heard it and I never checked it. And I actually probably, if you'd asked me today, I probably would have said that that's true.
2: Yeah, hadn't heard about it. We don't have medieval buildings in Brazil, so maybe that's one of the reasons. Yeah. But also, next time I'm around where you guys are, I'm going to start paying attention to churches and their windows and everything.
1: Moving on. Last week, Marnie and the team were discussing centenarians and immortality. Caroline from Belgium has emailed us with her thoughts. Camilla, could you read this, please?
2: Caroline says, I'm just wondering what everybody becoming a centenarian and immortality would mean in terms of overpopulation. Moreover, I think life would lose its meaning because people could make endless new choices. And how could we ever digest all the new information?
1: Caroline, thank you so much for that email, because it's like, yeah, well, you know what? I get really existential about life. And you know, what would you do if you actually lived forever and ever and ever? Yeah. Like, life would lose meaning. Thank you for the program. All right, so what do you two think? Would you like to live for centuries at a time?
0: I guess if you could freeze me for a while, I'd love to see what the world looks like in 100 years. I've always felt that living forever is not something that sounds all that exciting to me.
2: So you're an optimist, Kai. You think things will get better?
0: I think there's still a world to wake up to in 100 years, yes. For now. Mm.
2: I think immortality is kind of overrated. Yeah. Can you imagine? I mean, some of the things that we only value because they're going to last a certain, you know, a limited time. Like
1: love.
2: Yeah. That's what I was going to say. It's cheesy, but it's true, isn't it?
1: Yeah. Well, you think love fades if it goes on for, wow.
2: No. Not that at all. Not that at all. Let me explain. So, okay. I'm going to get really deep, but only for like 10 seconds. My husband had a health scare like a couple of weeks ago, and we've been together 14 years, and I thought that was going to be the end of it. And it was, man, it was bad. Yeah. It makes me value even more. It would be great if we could be together forever and ever and ever. But the fact that I know it's limited is like, oh, let's hold on into this and, you know, live life.
1: You know what? On that, though, I think that living forever, even if, you know, you don't have your partner goes away. I think it's

0: beautiful because it's sort of like that space probe that, you know, goes out into space with the gold on there that has like all of humans, like art, what we've drawn and stuff we sent out there. That's out there in space. I think if you lived forever, you'd have the memory of that person and they would live on for centuries to come. And I think that's beautiful.
1: It is. So would you want to live forever?
0: I think there's a certain level of beauty if you lived forever. That means the love that you have for the person, their memory lives on in that time. That's the beauty of living for centuries at a time. You get to carry the people you love and the podcasts you love as well. So thank you everyone for writing to us. And if you've been listening today and you'd like to get in touch, please email unexpected@bbc.co.uk. Alternatively, you can send WhatsApp messages and voice notes to +44 330 678 3080. You can even send a postcard. The address is Unexpected Elements, BBC World Service, Cardiff, CF10 4GA in the UK. Still to come, why do we say ow when we hurt ourselves? That's coming up after this.
2: Hello, it's Robbie again, and it's time for the answer to this week's quiz. Earlier, I asked you how long was the world's longest ever quarantine period. Was it A, 14 years, B, 23 years, or C, 48 years? And the answer is C. Whilst all of these are real quarantine periods, Gwynedd Island off the coast of Scotland, also known as the Island of Death, was quarantined for 48 years. It happened following the test release of anthrax by the British government in tests conducted during World War II. The plan, dubbed Operation Vegetarian, was to infect German cattle with anthrax through their feed, though the operation was cancelled shortly after the tests. After the war, Gwynedd Island was placed under quarantine. In 1986, a clean-up operation started to remove anthrax from the island, but it took until 1990 for the island to get the all clear and be reopened. Thankfully, most quarantines are a lot shorter than 48 years.
0: So far, we've heard about the hantavirus, why we need to find better ways to name diseases, and why being immortal might not be all it's cracked up to be, although it would probably give you a lot of time to collect frog-themed stamps. Knowing me, living for centuries would just mean I'd accumulate years of banging my big toe on table legs and yelping in pain, which got me thinking about a listener question. Yes, it's time for Ask the Unexpected. This week's question comes from Rihanna, who asks, why do we make a noise, like saying ow or ouch, when we experience pain? And do these vocalizations have any function? Kai, Camilla, do you say ow when you get hurt?
1: Ai.
3: Ai. Ouch is the German.
0: For me, it actually does help me not feel as much pain when I say it. Anyway, to answer this question, we reached out to Annette Schirmer, psychologist and neuroscientist at the University of Innsbruck in Austria. She explained what happens when we vocalize our pain.
4: So what we found was that when people vocalize, they actually can tolerate pain for a longer period of time. So they don't necessarily feel that the pain is less, but they can hold out longer when they vocalize while they experience pain.
0: So when we say ow, I, ouch, we don't experience less pain, but we feel like we can tolerate it better. But how did Schirmer study this phenomenon?
4: So we tortured them a little bit. We asked them to immerse their hand into really ice cold water, and most people can only stand that for a couple of seconds. But when you are allowed to say ow while you're doing this, you can do so longer.
0: The study also found that it doesn't necessarily have to be the words ow or ouch that can help us tolerate pain better, but also swearing, screaming, or just a touch can help. But why is it that these generally automatic responses help with pain tolerance?
4: We can think that this probably has two benefits. So one is that the act of saying ow somehow creates a motor or sensory experience that competes with our pain sensation. And so that competition kind of helps us block out the pain and maybe tolerate it for a bit longer. The other thing is, and that's perhaps in an evolutionary sense more important, is that when we scream in pain, we're actually alerting individuals around us. So in the long run in human history, that probably was beneficial because people came to our help. And also, there's some interesting work that suggests that actually when we scream or when we cry out in an unpleasant state, that our vocalizations are in a sense chaotic and that auditory's input is actually unpleasant. So people don't like to hear other people scream. And so they are more likely to do things to stop that screaming. And so if in an antagonistic situation, so if somebody were to attack me and I am afraid that I'm hurt or I'm being hurt and I'm screaming, it's actually like a weapon that I can use to ward off someone who is hurting me.
0: So there are two possible benefits for saying ow. There's a biological one where the pain has to compete for attention in the brain against the sensory inputs from vocalizations or touch, and an evolutionary one where crying out has usually resulted in others coming to help or scaring off an attacker. Thank you, Rihanna, for sending in the question. And thank you, Annette Shermer, for the interesting answers. If you've been listening today and you'd like to get in touch with a question, please email unexpected@bbc.co.uk. Alternatively, you can send WhatsApp messages and voice notes to +44 330 678 3080. This is the part of the programme where I get let loose on the BBC archives to find things that have tickled my brain. Now, we've spent a lot of time talking about hantavirus this week, and I've been thinking about rats. So, Kai, Camilla, how many rats have you seen in your lives?
1: I've lived in New York for a year, so a lot.
0: Kai, what about you?
3: I mean, you walk around at night in Berlin, you see a fair amount of rats here too, I'd say. But the mythical New York rat, I definitely have heard more about that one.
0: Yeah, you know what? You took the wind out of my sails there, but it's actually quite good. New York City has been long famous for its rat population. According to a 2023 study, there were roughly 6 million rats, and a lot of this was because of the rubbish bags strewn on the streets. Under previous mayor Eric Adams, a rather unconventional person was hired to solve it. In this episode of What in the World from 2024, Alex Rose talks to Sam Cabral, a BBC reporter in New York City, to find out how they decided to tackle this rodent issue.
5: The current administration especially is really kind of trying to get a handle on this. Last year, for the first time in April, they appointed a citywide director of rodent mitigation, or informally known as a rat czar.
6: There's a new sheriff in town. You'll be seeing a lot of me and a lot less rats.
5: Yeah. I'm not sure how much Kathy Garrotti is being paid for this job, but the job posting was advertising a $170,000 salary for a full-time 24-hour job.
7: And you mentioned the kind of the trash bags on New York streets and people, you know, if you watch movies and things like that, you do see them, don't you? But there's been a change to what people do with their rubbish.
5: That's right. That's right. So it came out last month that McKinsey, the consulting firm, had just completed a study for which they were commissioned to assess the city's trash problem and what the city could do about it.
0: All right, I've stopped there. I want you to guess how they went about solving the issue.
3: I think I actually remember this. Wasn't this the moment that they invented the trash can? I remember that the whole world was like, wow, New York discovered the trash can.
0: They spent millions of dollars to be told by a consulting firm that the best way of getting rid of the rubbish problem was to put it in a wheelie bin. Camilla, you're there being like, yep, lived in New York. This makes complete sense. When was the first time you saw a New York rat?
1: Ooh, I think I was in the subway. And it was pretty scary because it was really, really hot. I remember feeling really uncomfortable. And I saw this rat just, you know, parading, just passing by the people. And there was this little like baby in a stroller and he got like dangerously close to it. I was like, oh my God, do I say something? But these people will get crazy and everyone will start screaming and running around.
0: Sorry, when you said parading, right? Producer Alice in the studio with me just started just doing a little rat shuffle, yes, if you will, you know.
1: That's what I was going for. Yes.
3: And just to tie it back to Hunter, there's actually a researcher I talked to who researches the rats in New York and checks them for Hunter virus. And apparently there's quite a lot of Hunter virus on them. So that's maybe where the swagger comes from. I got Hunter.
0: Now, let's say we got rid of all the rats, not just in New York, but all across the world. Would that make things better? Maybe it would mean that we'd have less chance of disease spreading from rats to humans. In an episode of the series The Life Without, Alan Davis hears from ecology professor Stephen Belmain that getting rid of rats might not have the impact you think.
8: We might see some diseases diminish, but remember, we're not getting rid of all rodents, and many of these diseases are harbored by other species of rodents. Plague can be found in black rats and brown rats, but in fact, it probably came from gerbils, to be more precise. So there's a lot of good evidence that rats became a transient reservoir, so they could transmit the disease in Europe, but actually, they're not very good at being a reservoir of plague. So getting rid of rats may make an impact for some diseases that are very specific to them, but diseases are very adaptable, and these viruses and bacteria and helminths that they transmit can easily move between different species.
9: It sounds like removing all rats is only going to be a small part of that.
8: Yeah.
9: So perhaps we're being a bit unfair. Rats have a branding problem, I suppose.
0: Yeah, you see, that's it. Rats have a branding problem. They've been catching flack for the bubonic plague when really might have been the gerbils. What do you think we can do to make rats a bit more beloved and solve their PR issue?
3: How about a big Pixar movie about a rat that cooks good food, for instance?
0: Well, as it turns out, all they need to do is tell the world all the good they do to prevent diseases or sniff them out when they appear. For example, some rats have a phenomenal sense of smell, which is why the non-profit Apopo uses them to detect cases of tuberculosis in Tanzania. In an episode of The Happy Pod from early 2025, Harry Bly covered the retirement party of a particularly heroic rat called Carolina.
10: In her 7 years of work, Carolina has successfully detected more than 3,000 positive cases of TB and is thought to have spared around 30,000 other people from infection. But at the age of 8, it was time for Carolina to retire.
11: She sniffed 208,235 patient samples.
10: Fidelis and the team threw Carolina a party, celebrating her years of service and many, many lives saved.
12: It was very special. So we prepared banana and avocado, and she was grabbing everything that she liked, and she was very happy. It was a party, you know. We prepared a cake, some drinks, so we enjoyed that day.
10: Last year, Carolina and her peers prevented nearly 400,000 new cases in Tanzania and Ethiopia. And across East Africa, the program has raised detection rates for TB by 40%.
12: You know, they're doing an amazing job. You know, she was saving life. Huh? She saved a life. She saved a lot of lives.
0: You know, I should mention that those rats are pouched rats, not the common or brown rat that most of us are familiar with. But I still think that their heroism should benefit all rats. When I retire, I want a sending off party like that. Although I suppose I don't really deserve it when I've not saved any lives. Simple question to the two of you. Do you think that this does enough to solve rats' branding issue? Maybe they need little uniforms like working dogs.
1: That's a good idea.
3: Maybe rename them like with the diseases.
0: What new name would you give the rats? I'll let you think about that for next time. Now, there's a lot to unpack. Yes, rats are unpleasant to have around you 24/7, but getting rid of them won't make diseases go away and could actually stop diseases like tuberculosis from being caught in the first place, leaving more people sick. You know what? I'm actually quite sure I can fix rats' PR problem, but once I clear the slightly easier issue of solving world peace. So I guess all that's left for me to do right now is say thank you to this week's panel. Thank you, Camila Mota in Sao Paulo, Brazil.
1: Obrigada, Alex. Be safe.
0: And thank you, Kai Kupfer-Schmidt in Berlin, Germany.
13: Thank you, Alex.
0: I'm Alex Lathbridge, and the producer this week was Margaret Cecil Hawkins, with Alice Lipscomb-Southwell, Robbie Wojciechowski, and Scarlett Victoria. Do join us next week for more Unexpected Elements.

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Good morning, radio listeners. Thanks again for joining as we continue to look at the life of Jacob. And the topic for today's devotional is, What is Your Name? And we're looking at confession and identity. Our scripture focus comes from Genesis chapter 32, and I'll read verses 27 and 28. The Bible says, Then the man asked him, What is your name? Jacob, he answered. Then the man said, Your name will no longer be Jacob, but Israel, because you have struggled with God and with humans and have overcome. In the middle of the wrestling match, God asks Jacob a simple question. What is your name? It seems odd. Doesn't God already know? Of course he does. God is all-knowing. But I believe he wants Jacob to say it, to confess it, to own it. My name is Jacob, he says. In other words, I am the deceiver. I am the supplanter, the one who is always scheming. Jacob had to confront who he is. He has to be honest with himself. This is important because you cannot conquer what you refuse to confront. You cannot conquer what you choose to confront. By stating his name, he was also stating his condition. And so God says, Not anymore. You are no longer Jacob. Your name is Israel. You've wrestled with God and prevailed. This is the moment everything changes. Jacob confesses who he has been, and God tells him who he will be. Hallelujah. What a mighty God we serve. Sometimes we need to do the same. We need to come clean to say, God, this is who I've been, but I don't want to be that anymore. And in that moment, God speaks a new name over us. He calls us redeemed. He calls us beloved. He calls us chosen. He calls us child of God. What a mighty God we serve, who is able to change our names and to transform our lives. What name have you been living under? What truth do you need to confess today? God isn't asking because he wants to shame you. He is asking because he can rename you. Let him speak your new name over your life today. Thank you so much for listening. May God bless you and have a wonderful day.

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1: Good news, chariots coming.
0: So glad.
1: So glad a chariot's coming.
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3: Welcome to the Seventh-day Adventist Voice, as brought to you by your friends and family, the Seventh-day Adventists. Let us pray. Thank you, God, for waking us up this morning. Thank you for your love and tender mercies. And may we go through this day remembering that thou alone art God, and that without you we can do nothing. Mr. and Mrs. Jones and their dog boarded the taxi for the airport on their way home to Michigan, USA. In about 4 miles of the way of the 5 miles trip, Mrs. Jones opened her bag and began to gather papers and passports together to have them ready to hand them to the airport clerk. Then, hysterically, she began to rummage over and over again through the various compartments of her bag. And then she stopped, and with fear in her eyes, she timidly said, "Tom, I have forgotten the dog's traveling papers at home. We must go back for them. They will never take the dog on the airplane without them." As the husband sat in the front seat of the taxi, bursting with anger, the chauffeur, in an effort to defuse the situation and observing the poor wife's plight, quickly turned around and returned to the house for the documents. On reaching the house, the wife quickly ran into the house to retrieve the papers, while the husband sat in the vehicle with the chauffeur. And then, being unable to hold back his anger and disgust anymore, he began, "Man, I can't stand that woman. Since yesterday, she a pack. And yet, she no put in the papers for the dog in she bag. And that make me no love to go away with woman. She just take she mother. She forget everything." After a while, the wife came out of the house, still not finding the papers. Then she said to the chauffeur, "You know, let me check the suitcases. Peradventure, I might have placed the papers in one of them." Sure enough, she hadn't forgotten the papers at all, but she had mistakenly placed them into one of the suitcases for safe keeping. She re-entered the vehicle and they returned to the airport in dead silence. Then it was time to be checked in. Mrs. Jones quickly handed the documents for herself and her dog to the airport clerk, who intrinsically reached her hand over to the husband to collect his documents also. And then, with a shamefaced, nonchalant look on his face, the husband said, "I don't understand. I don't have my documents. I must have forgotten them at home. I must go back for them." Object lessons. In the book of Ecclesiastes 7, verse 8, we read, "Be not hasty in thy spirit to be angry, for anger resteth in the bosom of fools." End of quote. As human beings, there would always be some incident or some person that would cause us to be angry. But when one allows anger to take up residence in his or her life, the wise King Solomon calls him or her a fool. Just think of it. This husband, when he perceived that his wife must have forgotten the dog's papers at home, which in she didn't, she just forgot where she had placed them, he verbally abused her in the worst way. In fact, he even abused her mother, and even went so far as to decry all women. But look at his dilemma. he was proven to be more stupid than his wife and her forgetful mother. Now, while the wife was in the house searching for the documents for the dog, he sat in the car and cursed his wife in the presence of the taxi driver. Any sensible, smart, rationally thinking man would have seized the opportunity to peep into his bag to make sure that he had his papers, and if not, would have gone into the house, collect his documents, slip them into his bag without anyone being aware that he had just committed a worse sin than his wife. But instead, this moral perfectionist, this Pharisee, stayed in the vehicle and lambasted his wife in the presence of a stranger. Ephesians 5, verse 25, epitomizes the quality of love husbands should have for their wives, and I quote, "Husbands, love your wives even as Christ also loves the church and gave himself for it," end of quote. However, in Revelation 2, verse 4, we read, "Nevertheless, I have somewhat against thee, because thou hast left thy first love." Obviously, this gentleman, this husband, had suffered a decline in his first love, the continuing loss of which was manifested in his hostility, intolerance, and ruthlessness towards his wife. The words of 1 Corinthians 13, verses 1 to 8, referencing the biblical nature, role, and function of love, states, and I quote, "Love suffereth long and is kind. Love vaunteth not itself, doth not behave itself unseemly, is not easily provoked, beareth all things." These wonderful gifts were replaced by arrogance, condemnation, and criticism, to the point that he could not see that when he was pointing his finger at his wife and her faults, three more were pointing back at him, screaming, "Thou arrogant fool." Noticeably, the chauffeur had to return to the house twice, and this could have been avoided. The good thing was, he was taking a charter. But as he snoopishly bowed his head and admitted his folly, no one dared to speak. All just stared at him wide-eyed. It is said that a large bird, an eagle, swooped down in a field one day and caught a weasel, a very small meat-eating animal. As the big bird flew away, it stopped suddenly in flight and dropped back down to the ground dead. The tiny weasel had somehow, cunningly and intentionally, struck the eagle in the heart and killed it. Well, radio friends, anger and bitterness will do the same to you. So you and I don't need to carry such a load. We need to lay our anger and bitterness at the feet of Jesus. In addition, whenever a person is ruled by hate, he will manifest depression in the place of joy, hostility in the place of peace, intolerance in the place of long-suffering, arrogance in the place of meekness, and other such negativities and brokenness that flourishes in such unhealthy environment. Conversely, the fruit of the Spirit is love, and embodied within this love are the ingredients or components, parts of joy, peace, patience, kindness, goodness, faithfulness, gentleness, and self-control, which perpetuates a spirit of total spiritual, mental, social and emotional and physical wellness. But this love can only be derived and received directly from God, the source of love. For the God we serve and the kingdom he has founded are rooted and grounded in nothing but love. Therefore, we, the expected subjects of that kingdom, must be all about love and nothing but love. Have a wonderful and pleasant day, everyone. Your presenter is Etheline Telesford. God bless you and God be with you. Thank you very much for listening.
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0: Good news, chariots coming. And I don't know when to leave.
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1: Hallowed be thy name. 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Give us this day our daily bread, and forgive us our trespasses, as we forgive them that trespass against us. 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Amen.
0: Thank thee for the fields where the clover grows.
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0: So we should be on. 29 minutes before 7. Good morning, Montserrat. Morning, Eastern Caribbean. Morning, world. Here we go. It is the weekend. TGIF, thank God it's Friday. The 15th of May, 2026, we're straight down the middle. ZJB Radio from out of Montserrat in the Eastern Caribbean. This is The Breakfast Show. My name is Basil. I'm with you until just about 10. My job is to get you up and going. And all you got to do is make sure that you turn us on, turn us up. It's another beautiful, beautiful Montserrat morning. And so we give the sustainer all the thanks and all the praise. Another morning, another day, and of course another chance. Welcome to The Breakfast Show. Here's hoping that you've had a wonderful night's rest. And of course, just like me, you're ready to continue on this journey. And we're not going to waste it today at all, huh? Some folks are lucky. Some folks will get paid today. In the meantime, let me say good morning if you're on the move. If you're heading out to work, the 7 o'clock workers get there safely. Good morning to our bus drivers, taxi drivers. How y'all doing on this beautiful morning, huh? Morning to our school children. Getting set to rock and roll as well. School teachers, good morning. Good morning if you're coming off the night shift. If you're on the job, good morning. Good morning to our neighbors. We're Dadley and Tiga. Round South, morning. The Federation St. Kitts and Nevis, Gingerland, we can see you. Good morning. And to those of you in the colder, darker places of the world, we say good morning. And of course, no matter where ZJB Radio has been heard on this beautiful Friday, we say good morning to you. It's going to be another warm day on the rock. Construction workers, watch your step. Morning to our farmers and our fisher folk. Have a wonderful day today. In the meantime, just to let you know that the Montserrat Nurses Association inviting the general public to their luncheon sale today, Friday, 11 a.m. at the car park next to the Bank of Montserrat. On sale will be delicious chicken, pork and fish lunches with a variety of drinks and cakes. 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And of course, they're thanking everyone for their support. So there you go. Welcome again to The Breakfast Show, and welcome to Friday morning.
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It sounds good, right? That's what we're talking about. Yeah, man, this place we claim to love, huh? Yeah, Montserrat, huh? Belongs to us. We gotta take care of her, huh? Yeah, man, we gotta do a bit. We gotta keep her clean. Keep her tidy. Mm-hmm.

and Auto Services returns today, huh? Yeah, today, May 15th. That is good news, right? Yeah, man, SVG, they're back today. Twin Auto Service and all of that, huh? Good morning. Yeah, Taboo, never, ever forget you. How could you, huh?

The New Testament tells the story of Tabitha of Joppa, a disciple of Jesus, a woman full of Tabitha of Joppa, a disciple of Jesus, a woman full of good works and alms deeds.

and it was presented to Peter as evidence of Tabitha's good works. We, of course, were not there that day, but we can imagine the widows through their tears pleading, "Look at her good works. Look at her charity and her compassion. Please, don't let this be her end." Peter then prayed and commanded Tabitha to arise. She opened her eyes and sat up, alive once more. Peter then presented her to the saints and the widows, and this miracle became known throughout all of Joppa. The singular event of Tabitha's miraculous restoration to life is, of course, noteworthy. But so too were the many hours of quiet time that Tabitha spent in the service of the widows of Joppa. Piece by piece, stitch by stitch, she sewed. Certainly not for recognition or fame, but out of love and concern for those who were in need. The individual pieces and stitches of our service to others may appear small and insignificant, but a tapestry could never be called beautiful without the thousands of individual stitches by which it was made. "Great things are not done by impulse," said Vincent van Gogh, "but by a series of small things brought together." Piece by piece, stitch by stitch, the tapestry of our service is brought together. May we each look for the widows of Joppa in our own lives, those who are in need of care and attention, of mercy and love. Jesus himself said, "A new commandment I give unto you, that ye love one another as I have loved you. By this shall everyone know that ye are my disciples, if ye have love one to another."

0: Don't you just love it, Montserrat Forever, that's what we're talking about. Yeah, King Kenzie, making his contribution in the morning, sounding so good. Morning, Roland. Hope that you're good, man. Hey, Drago, morning, morning. Morning to the Johnson clan, huh? Yeah, boy. Yeah, that's just like that, huh? The vibes of a Friday morning, looking good and sounding good. ZJB Radio from out of Montserrat.
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We're getting very close now to 7 o'clock in the morning, eh? In a bit, we'll bring to you the Captain and Mel birthday circle. BBC's World News at the top of the hour. It's 7:06. ZGB's morning report, eh? And so we fight on.

Okay, so welcome to the Captain and Mel birthday circle on a Friday morning. And we definitely got to say good morning to the Mel, Martha. Hope that you're feeling a lot brighter. Good morning to you, Ceylan and Jennifer. Morning, ladies. Hope all is good. Who's celebrating today? Let me say good morning and happy birthday to nephew Clinty from the entire family. And a special birthday greetings coming from your dad as well. Hoping that you have a great, great day today on your birthday. All right. So, Clinty, good morning. Have a great day. Happy birthday to son-in-law, Clinty Lewis. Happy, happy birthday coming from Oz, your better half, Stavika, and your son, Kai Kai. They love you very much. And, of course, so they are celebrating with you today. And happy birthday, Clinty, from The Breakfast Show. Morning to you. And I'm sure you would agree, what could fit more perfectly. Sunny, happy birthday to Sister Anita Mtage Clark from your entire family. Hoping that you're good and wishing you all of God's blessings, huh? Anita, yeah, happy, happy birthday to you. Happy birthday to Mrs. Clark as well. Happy birthday from your husband, Michael Clark, and the rest of the home circle. Wishing you all of God's blessings on this beautiful Friday morning. Happy birthday.

0: something. Happy birthday to Auntie O'Clock, or is it Anita? And it's coming from Loretta and Ozzy. And they too are hoping that all is good and that you have a great day today on your birthday. So do enjoy to the fullest. So, Jimmy Radio, good morning.
1: Good morning.
0: Yes, good.
1: Tired every time like it is.
0: Yes, man, go ahead.
1: Let me be right up in Canada, same morning as I'm a family in Canada. United States of America. London. Family friends, Jane Manshot. Reminds me of his first name, Bez and a mom. Hope everyone over there. Reminds me of the Manshot pilot and family. Alty Reid. Beverly Bazzi. Lucretia, Baby Beth. Carol Howell. Carol Martin. And the Wood. Asha Avanji. Peter Riley and Nancy White. Mary Martin and Nancy Martin. I'm sure this Basil will have a good one. I don't know if you can get Rivers, Jim, Taffy, Paddy. Yeah. Rivers, 8 o'clock. Have a good one, man.
2: Yes, sir.
0: Oh, happy birthday to DJ Leo. Hey, DJ Leo, what's happening, man? It's your birthday today, and you got some greetings coming from your family and from your friends, hoping that you have a great, great day today. So that's DJ Leo. Happy, happy birthday to you, young man. Yeah, boy. I can imagine how he's going to dress later. What a guy. Yeah, DJ Leo's birthday. Yeah, man, we big him up on his birthday today. Anita Bramble, I think it is your birthday, wherever you are. Jason Dyer, you two should be celebrating today. Happy, happy birthday. Oh, Joan Messiah there in Antigua, and Roger Perry. I think that both of you are celebrating today as well. Siobhan Mead, good morning. Daryl Tewitt as well. Yeah. Oh, Shamika Riley. Shamika, how you doing? Happy, happy birthday, girl. And Cody Barzi, I think that today is Cody's birthday as well. So to all you fine folks who are celebrating today, happy, happy birthday. Folks, we gotta go. Gotta take it over to London now for the BBC's World News and all of that, huh? 7 o'clock workers, have a fabulous Friday. Good morning.

0: On the Outlook mixtape, stories about a room of one's own and the need we all have for a physical space and the headspace to live our best lives. Hibba was a student in Syria when she first read Virginia Woolf's essay.
1: She was trying to talk about a feminist as a very ambitious person who is trying to exceed the limits and to break the traditions. So to me, it was very inspiring at that time.
0: It gave Hibba the courage to forge her own path and become a revolutionary. And we'll visit the Edinburgh studio of a Tanzanian artist who's gone from relying on food banks to exhibiting in New York and Paris.
2: This is the first time I have had a professional studio, a space of my own. And that means everything in relation with my identity as an artist.
0: That's the Outlook mixtape with me, Jo Fidgen, after the BBC World Service News.
3: BBC News with Moira Alderson. American media say Washington is taking steps to indict Raul Castro, the 94-year-old former Cuban president and brother of the revolutionary leader Fidel Castro. The charges are said to relate to Cuba shooting down aircraft operated by a humanitarian group 30 years ago. Here's Will Grant.
4: The apparent decision by the Justice Department to indict Raul Castro is in relation to a long-standing call from conservative Cuban Americans for the Cuban leader to face charges over his role in the shoot-down of two civilian aircraft in 1996 by Cuban military MiG fighter jets. The aircraft were being flown by members of a Florida-based organization, which provided support to Cuban migrants attempting to reach the U.S. by sea, but which also dropped propaganda leaflets over Havana and had been repeatedly warned about violating Cuban airspace.
3: President Trump has left China after closely watched talks with Xi Jinping intended to improve relations between the two superpowers. Mr. Trump said they'd made some fantastic trade deals. Chinese media said consensus had been reached between the two leaders, but details were limited on both sides. Here's our China correspondent, Stephen McDonnell.
5: The Chinese side has said that there's some sort of mechanism now in place for the two sides to sort out their differences over the next 3 years. But no specifics at all on this, no details regarding what the mechanism might be. Is it people who meet? What are the parameters of the discussions? How does it operate? At the end of this, I don't really think people are going to be talking about any specific deals rather than the bigger picture. The fact that they met, that it went okay, and that it's maybe, hopefully, will provide some sort of a reset.
3: Iran's Foreign Minister Abbas Araghchi has said current diplomatic attempts to end the conflict with the United States are suffering from a lack of trust. Speaking in India, Mr. Araghchi said contradictory messages had raised questions about the Americans' real intentions in the talks. Russia and Ukraine have exchanged just over 200 prisoners of war each as part of an agreement brokered by President Trump. President Zelensky said the group was the first of 1,000 prisoners to be swapped from either side. Abdujalil Abdurasulov is in Kyiv.
6: This exchange is regarded to be part of the upcoming so-called 1,000 for 1,000 exchange, which was brokered by the United States and the United Arab Emirates. We know that 205 soldiers from both sides were exchanged today, and according to Ukraine, most of the Ukrainian soldiers were those who were detained by Russia at the very beginning of their full-scale invasion in 2022. And we know that some of those soldiers were defenders of Mariupol. Basically, they have become a symbol of Ukraine's resilience.
3: You're listening to World News from the BBC. The Palestinian National Authority says a 15-year-old boy has been killed by Israeli soldiers in the occupied West Bank. The Israeli army said Fahed Zedan Oes was throwing stones at Israeli vehicles on a road. The incident took place in a village 20 kilometres south of the city of Nablus. The Indian billionaire Gautam Adani and his nephew Sagar have agreed to pay $18 million to settle a civil fraud lawsuit brought in the United States. The U.S. Securities and Exchange Commission accused the industrialist of bribing Indian officials and misleading American investors. The proposal to settle the case includes no admission of guilt and is subject to a court's approval. The African Union's Public Health Agency has confirmed an Ebola outbreak in the east of the Democratic Republic of Congo. The agency, Africa CDC, said it detected the virus in samples taken in Ituri province. It said four of the people confirmed with the virus had died. Thomas Makwana has this report.
7: Officials say testing is underway to identify the strain of the deadly virus, amidst fears the outbreak could spread into the neighboring countries of Uganda and South Sudan due to population movement and insecurity in the region. A high-level coordination meeting between health authorities from the region is due to take place. The latest surge of cases is the 17th outbreak in the Congo's history since the disease was first discovered in 1976. Previous Ebola outbreaks have killed over 50,000 people across Africa in the last 50 years.
3: Thomas Makwana reporting. An Egyptian man has become a surprise social media star after he came up with an ingenious idea to escape Cairo's chock-a-block traffic. The tuk-tuk driver, known as Abdu, converted his three-wheeler into an underwater vehicle to sail across the River Nile. He wrapped it with several layers of thick plastic sheeting and fitted it with a snorkel. But the river police failed to see the funny side and arrested him for not having a proper license. That's the latest BBC News.
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9: In the headlines, regional travel boost as SVG Air restarts Montserrat route, Premier meet among leaders seeking CARICOM resolution, and gangs and illegal firearms fuel regional security concerns. 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
9: Now for the news. Some very good news for travellers into and out of the island. SVG Air will resume services between Montserrat and Antigua on Friday, May 15th. In a notice announcing the return, the airline said it was excited to reconnect the islands and make regional travel easier, faster and more convenient for passengers. SVG Air stated that the resumption of the route would help reconnect families, friends and businesses across the Caribbean while improving travel options between Antigua and Barbuda and Montserrat. Flights will be twice per day, 6 days a week, reflecting its original schedule. The airline encourages travelers to begin booking their journeys ahead of the relaunch date. In an interesting development, Montserrat's premier, the Honourable Reuben T. Meade, has been considered as one of two CARICOM leaders to act as discussers to settle the contentious reappointment of Dr. Carla Barnett as Secretary General of the community. Trinidad and Tobago said the process was procedurally and legally flawed. Port of Spain insists that it would not acknowledge Dr. Barnett's authority after her current contract expires in mid-August. And despite their virtual meeting last Friday, CARICOM leaders were still unable to reach an amicable solution to the matter. James White Jr. has more on the story.
11: An article appearing in the Jamaica Gleaner newspaper states that CARICOM cannot afford a paralyzing, interminable drift further into the periphery and feels that the community has to find a way out of what it refers to as the quagmire in which it has recently found itself, which starts with resolving the Dr. Carla Barnett affair. This is the backdrop against which the Gleaner's editorial board is proposing that Jamaica, through its Prime Minister, Dr. Andrew Holness, assumes the role of discusser between the community and his Trinidad and Tobago counterpart, Kamala Prasad Bisesa, in an effort to break the region's political logjam. The Gleaner article suggests that Dr. Holness be supported in the effort by Montserrat's premier, the Honorable Reuben T. Mead. The Gleaner editorial board says that there are several reasons why it believes these two leaders would be the appropriate ones to engage Prasad Bisesa. It says Dr. Holness is a good choice because the Jamaican Prime Minister is a member of CARICOM's three-member bureau, the former chairman, highlighting, moreover, that Dr. Holness has a decade's experience of operating in CARICOM and ought to have a full grasp of its nuances. The Gleaner's editorial board states that Premier Mead's long history over three chief ministerships and the premierships combined in CARICOM affairs gives him a good perspective on regional affairs. It adds that at the same time, while a founding member of CARICOM, Montserrat, as a British Overseas Territory, does not have to face the geopolitical turbulence as frontally as its regional partners. Importantly, the article stated that Montserrat was also not in the room for Dr. Barnett's re-election and has called for clarity on the matter. Meantime, ZJB News contacted Premier Mead to get his take on the matter at hand. He only indicated that it was discussed in caucus. He, however, stated that such matters in the caucus setting are confidential. James White Jr., ZJB News.
9: Third form students at the Montserrat Secondary School, MSS, were engaged in a professional career development day on Thursday. This year, the annual event was held under the theme Igniting the Entrepreneurial Dream. Presentations focused on entrepreneurship and business development, while the students also had the opportunity to share about their various business ideas. Event facilitator and guidance counselor at MSS, Vandina St. Hilaire, spoke with ZJB News on the different presentations as well as the students' reception.
12: Today was fantastic. The theme for the day was igniting the young entrepreneurial mind. And the reason why I chose that theme for this week is because our students are always thinking as entrepreneurs, but they don't exactly know what that entailed. So I asked Mr. Barry Chalmers, who is the proprietor and CEO of BBC, business to come in and basically give a synopsis of how he started his business, how he developed his business, and how he came out to be a success, the ups and downs of being successful. And when we place the children on their one-day placement, which will be tomorrow, Friday the 15th, customs is usually the one establishment or business under MCRS that a lot of children would like to go to. So I asked the Comptroller of Customs, Mr. Derek Lee, and he gave us his time, and today he came in and did a presentation as to what it entails to work under the customs umbrella, and also his personal development in the field as well. Then we had Miss Victoria Chalmers, who is also a CYA, which stands for CARICOM Youth Ambassador, to come in and give us her time as well and to explain how they can get started, basically developing that entrepreneurial mind. And everyone was phenomenal, and the children were very receptive. And we hope that as they are the future of Montserrat's business development, that they've learned something to excite and ignite the entrepreneurial mind.
9: Miss Vandina St. Hilaire. Several students also spoke to ZJB about lessons learned throughout the day.
13: I learned that you have to have courage, believe in God, and work very hard to do what you want to do in life. I enjoyed all the other presentations.
14: Following today, are you thinking of getting into entrepreneurship? And if so, what do you want to do?
13: Yes, I am. I want to do a baking business, sweets to be specific, and I also want to do self-care, especially for women.
15: What I learned today was to push harder to achieve my goals and to know what I want to do in the future. Maybe in the future I will think about starting my own business, but for now, no.
16: Well, I learned that you have to be successful to do what you have to do. And you have to have all your subjects to get a job, even though the job is easy or hard.
14: So you have to pursue your education?
16: Yes.
14: Well, I learned that being an entrepreneur is something good, and that entrepreneuring, like, you can open your own businesses, it don't matter what it is, once you make a good income. And I learned a lot about Mr. Chalmers and back in Plymouth days and all that, and that was new to me.
17: Like, are you interested in starting a business?
14: Somewhat, yeah.
17: Okay, so what business would you want to go into?
14: Probably editing, because I love editing.
17: That's video editing?
14: Yeah.
9: Third form students at the MSS. Following Professional Career Development Day, the students will be placed on a one-day work attachment on Friday with various public and private sector institutions on Mansarat. The Ministry of Agriculture has officially launched its Agricultural Transformation Strategy 2026 to 2029. The strategy outlines a new direction for the island's agricultural sector, with a focus on increasing local food production, improving food security, supporting livelihoods, and promoting healthier communities on Mansarat. Speaking at the launch at the Credit Union Hall in Braids on Wednesday, Minister for Agriculture Honorable John P. Osborne said the new strategy is aimed at increasing local food production and strengthening food security. He said the document was not developed in isolation, but instead reflected extensive consultation with stakeholders in the agricultural sector.
18: This document is just not a product of the ministry working in isolation. Really, truly, it really could not have been. From the very beginning, we made a deliberate choice that this strategy would be built with our farmers, not really just for them. And so to our farmers and fishers, the men and women who get up before sunrise, who work the soil, who tend the livestock, who risk their lives out on the seas to bring food to our communities week after week, we want to say thank you. Thank you to the conversations in the field. When I visited many of you, you came up with a lot of ideas. I see one of them watching me right now, who I would actually credit for the reason why you have a land clearing project, Mr. Laser, that's you. So you were the very first person who brought that idea up to me. But likewise, many of you, when we visited you in the field, you came up with a lot of ideas that we actually brought back to the ministry. Maybe you didn't realize that we noted them, but we did, and we brought them back to the ministry. So what I would just like to say is thank you for your honest input. You were very honest to tell us what was working, what hasn't worked, and what you think that would work in the future for your development. And we actually took those into consideration. So if you actually look through the document, many of the priorities that you will see in the strategy came directly from your input. So the voice of the fisherman, the farmer, really is stamped throughout that document. This strategy really sets a bold direction, increasing local food production, strengthening food security, and ultimately our path to food sovereignty, therefore supporting livelihoods and building healthier communities. But I will say at this point that strategies on paper do not transform anything by themselves. What transforms a sector is a partnership between a committed ministry, a hard-working department, and producers who believe in the future of their country. I'm actually proud to say that within this room, we have all three. And that is why I'm confident about the road ahead. So today, let us launch the strategy and begin the process of Mansarat's next chapter towards in agriculture and towards our food sovereignty.
9: Director of Agriculture Dr. Salvin Maloney has pledged continued public engagement as work advances on the new agricultural strategy, noting that it could be updated after the current cycle ends in 2029.
19: As you said, as we said before, the strategy is a three-year strategy that very likely will be updated within the next, I guess after this cycle of 3 years, we will look and see, well, when next we need to update it, if it will be able to carry on past 29. This will be not be the last time you'll hear from us regarding the strategy. I'm guaranteeing that it would either be on a 6 month or possibly on a yearly basis that we will come back to the public and inform you where we are with the strategy, update you on what we have done, where our challenges are, where our progress have been made, and what our next step is going to be. So you will be part of this journey, of this strategy. As I said, it is a national endeavor. It is not just for the Ministry of Agriculture. So we are looking to you for your support and your encouragement. And of course, we will be there in the ministry to guide you and to assist you wherever we can financially and physically in your farming and fishing endeavors.
9: Director of Agriculture, Dr. Selvin Maloney. Program Specialist at the Caribbean Center for Development Administration, CARICAD, Franklin Michael, who played an integral role in the development of the strategy, commended the government of Montserrat and the team for their commitment and discipline in completing the job within a relatively short time frame.
20: My opportunity here on behalf of the Executive Director of CARICAD, Mr. Devonroe, and the rest of the team, is to thank the government and people of Montserrat for affording CARICAD the opportunity to work with the team to create the strategy. And I want to emphasize work with the team. Dr. Maloney just told you who the local team is, and I'm saying is because it remains a team, and gave you a sense of how closely we worked. And that is how CARICAD does its work. We work with our people. We don't create documents and plans and just hand them off. We spend time. That's why it took a few months. And of course, we have distance. We have logistics. There are costs associated with it. I would have loved to have spent the entire time in Montserrat, as I believe most of you would know. But that was not possible. Nonetheless, we were able to get through this document and develop it in a faster time than many other countries have produced similar documents in my 20 years of experience with CARICAD. So I'd like to congratulate the minister, the PS, the director, Melvin, and the entire team for staying so focused and staying so disciplined and delivering this strategy and the operational plan in that time frame. Just so some of you will remember, it is important that the strategy be ready to coincide with the new financial year so that whatever support government is providing in the new financial year, it will be against the strategy as the background. So once again, congratulations for the leadership, for the management, for the cooperation, and most of all, for your determination to get the job done.
9: Franklin Michael. In related news, the Ministry of Agriculture has identified 5 priority areas under its Agricultural Transformation Strategy 2026 to 2029. Victoria Chalmers tells us more.
21: The 5 areas are horticulture, livestock and poultry, fisheries and ocean resources, stakeholder engagement and strategic partnerships, and organizational development. As part of the initiative, the ministry plans to boost production of selected vegetables, root crops, fruits, and ornamental plants while improving post-harvest storage, farm access, and export opportunities. In the area of livestock and poultry, efforts will focus on restoring abattoir operations, increasing self-sufficiency in pork, eggs, and broiler meat, and addressing issues related to loose livestock and animal diseases. Targets include 150% growth in broiler production and 50% growth across pork, small ruminants, and beef production. The fisheries and ocean resources component aims to strengthen landing and cold chain infrastructure, expand pelagic fishing and fish aggregating device (FAD) programs, improve fisheries data collection and governance, enhance fisher safety, and explore opportunities in aquaculture, mariculture, and marine spatial planning. The ministry also intends to deepen stakeholder engagement through structured consultations with producers, outreach programs targeting schools and youth, and the establishment or renewal of at least 5 memoranda of understanding with regional and international partners. Additionally, plans are in place to align operational plans and staff performance with the Agricultural Transformation Strategy, ATS, modernize office systems, review key legislation, and upgrade facilities and staff accommodation. For ZJB News, I am Victoria Chalmers. The Mansrat Red Cross has presented a donation to the Meals on Wheels charity here. The Red Cross raised $1,101 at a games night with the elderly at the Lookout Warden Assisted Home during Red Cross Week. On Friday, May 8th, World Red Cross and Red Crescent Day, the Red Cross donated 50% of the funds to Meals on Wheels, with the other 50% to be used for fully equipped emergency response bags for the first aid team. Chairman of the Montserrat Red Cross, John Skerritt, said they are proud to be supporting the Meals on Wheels charity.
1: It is a pleasure to actually be presenting this money to the Meals on Wheels program. We appreciate you. We like what you're doing because you're doing things for the most needy in our community. We thank you. We appreciate you. And we want you to continue to keep up the good work.
21: John Skerritt. And finally, the Barbados-based regional security system says the Caribbean is facing an increasingly dangerous transnational crime environment fueled by gangs, illegal firearms, and international criminal networks. RSS Executive Director Errington Sherland made the point while speaking at the opening of a regional in-person forum on joint investigative teams hosted by the RSS and the Inter-American Development Bank in Barbados. He says law enforcement agencies across the region are dealing with a growing criminal economy linked to international networks. Rear Admiral Sherland also noted that requests for information are now coming from agencies in Europe, Latin America, and Asia, as investigations spread beyond Caribbean borders. The RSS head says traditional systems are struggling to keep up with modern criminal networks because of bureaucracy, legal differences, and language barriers. He believes joint investigation teams can help bridge these gaps.
2: In fact, in 2025 alone, the region through the RSS headquarters acting as the coordinating secretariat for the 26 states of the Asset Recovery Informal Network, Caribbean, requests for information was received on cases valuing over 100 million euros from law enforcement agencies in Ukraine, Malta, Latvia, Kyrgyzstan, Singapore, Colombia, the Netherlands, Spain, and France. We continue to experience increased barriers to international cooperation through current judicial processes. While crime is becoming increasingly transnational, our established systems are lagging behind, hindered by bureaucratic processes, language barriers, and differences in the legal frameworks. These dynamics, while they signal the involvement of our criminal organizations in the illicit economy in other regions of the world, certainly make the case for enhanced expedited international cooperation measures as an extremely viable approach to tackling the transnational nature of crime.
21: Errington Sherland. That was a look at the news, which came to you in association with BBC Radio and TV. Sports Zone is up next in association with MS Osborne Limited.
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24: Hello everyone, James White Jr. with Sports Zone, and we'll begin with cricket. Trinidad and Tobago Red Force are through to the West Indies 4-day championship final, following a comprehensive 140-run win over Barbados Pride on the final day of their playoff encounter at Coolidge in Antigua Wednesday. Set 318 to win in two sessions, the Pride folded for 177 in 48 overs as Carey Pierre bagged 5 for 54 and Brian Charles 4 for 64. Earlier, the Red Force were bowled out for 280, batting a second time, with Cephas Cooper making 102 and Peer scoring 64. Joshua Bishop took 6 wickets and Ruston Chase 3. Final scores, Trinidad and Tobago Red Force 333 and 280, Barbados Pride 296 and 177 all out. The Red Force will now face Guyana Harpy Eagles in the 4-day final starting on Sunday at the Antigua Recreation Ground. In more cricket news, the Barbados Tridents are officially back. The Royals Sports Group, RSG, in an historic 3-year deal with the government of Barbados, has confirmed that the Tridents will return to the Caribbean Premier League, CPL, trading the Royals' colors for the nation's iconic blue and yellow. The relaunch, unveiled as part of the ambitious One Barbados initiative, it marks the end of a 5-year stint as the Barbados Royals. More than a mere rebrand, officials say, the move represents a first-of-its-kind public-private partnership in elite franchise cricket designed to transform the Tridents into a year-round national asset and a roaring symbol of Barbadian pride. Prime Minister Mia Amor-Motley, speaking with palpable emotion, framed the return as a powerful milestone ahead of the island's 60th anniversary of independence. And former St. Vincent and the Grenadines SVG Prime Minister Dr. Ralph Gonsalves is insisting that West Indies cricket is in a crisis and says regional governments should play a more integral role in decision-making processes. Although concerns about the state of West Indies cricket have persisted for decades among regional supporters and stakeholders, scrutiny has intensified over the past year following last summer's Test Series defeat to Australia, headlining by the team's shocking 27 all-out at Sabina Park in Jamaica. The Caribbean team is currently ranked in the bottom half of the ICC men's rankings, sitting 8th in tests, 10th in one-day internationals, and 7th in 2020s. Cricket West Indies CWI's financial situation has also drawn concern, with the governing body reporting they will lose $26 million this year, though they expect to make a profit in 2027. Gonsalves, who served as SVG Prime Minister for 24 years before losing the general election last November, told the Jamaica Observer that CWI should work with governments more closely to properly address the issues. So much for cricket. On now to football, and the Jamaica Football Federation, JFF, has confirmed they've secured a pair of international friendlies against regional powerhouse Panama to help the national senior women's team prepare for the crucial World Cup qualifier against Costa Rica in November. Both games will be played at the Rommel Fernandez Stadium in Panama City on June 5th and 8th. JFF President Michael Ricketts says the games are timely. He said he's also delighted that the games will be against opponents who will give the Reggae Girls a true test. A win against Costa Rica on November 27th will see the Reggae Girls booking a third straight ticket to the World Cup finals to be played in Brazil next year. More football news, but further afield. Manchester City remain firmly in the English Premier League title race, thanks to a routine 3-0 win over Crystal Palace at the Etihad on Wednesday. Antoine Semenyo, Omar Marmoush, and Savinho combined to do the business for the citizens, who've now reduced Arsenal's lead to 2 points with 2 games remaining in the season.
0: Oh, that's really clever. Semenyo! Genius from Phil Foden.
4: Brilliant.
0: To set up Antoine Semenyo, and Manchester City get the lead. Marmoush landed across his body. That's the finish he wanted. Executed by Omar Marmoush. What a pass. Semenyo! It's a night when the quality of the assist has been at the very top order for Manchester City. A third goal to seal the 3 points tonight.
24: Manchester City are now on 77 points to Arsenal's 79. City are away to Bournemouth next Tuesday before ending the season at home to Aston Villa, while Arsenal host already relegated Burnley on Monday at the Emirates before closing out at Crystal Palace. Finally, in some tennis, Jannik Sinner has broken Novak Djokovic's all-time record of successive match wins at the ATP Masters 1000 tournament by recording the 32nd straight victory of his historic streak to reach the Italian Open semifinals. The Italian world number one overpowered 12th seed Andre Rublev 6-2, 6-4 to continue his bid to join Djokovic as only the second man to win all nine Masters 1000 titles, the sport's highest level below the Grand Slams.
21: 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Here's an invitation to listen again to the morning news by logging on to www.zjbradio.com. A reminder that the midday news is at 12 noon, Newswatch is at 3 p.m., and our major newscast, The News at 6 this evening. Join us then. For ZJB News, I am Paulisa Reiner, wishing you, on behalf of the news team, a very productive day.
3: And so we have another day full of sunshine, just about a 40% or moderate chance of showers. Weather tonight is going to be fair to partly cloudy. Winds are blowing east, northeast, 7 to 18 miles. Seas are up to about 4 to 6 feet. Sunset today looks like 6:33 p.m. And sunrise tomorrow morning, 5:38 a.m.
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4: 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Hey, my friend, I notice you have a big smile on your face, huh? It's because I

So with our morning time at 22 now before 8 o'clock, we announced the passing of George Rodney, also known as Trini of Mungo Hill, but who last resided in Shagawanus, Trinidad. He passed away on April 30. He was 85. He was predeceased by his loving wife, Alberta Merle Rodney, daughter, Lucian Rodney, son-in-law, Anad Jadu, and brother-in-law, Bilton Bramble of Montserrat. Left to mourn his children, Steve, Marilyn, and Courtney Rodney. He was the grandfather of nine, Stevika, Stevel, Sigel, Keanu, and Anika Rodney, Gerald Jeremy, Sean J. Daly, Jeremiah Myers, and Stephen Jado. He was also the great-grandfather of Kai J. Lewis. Also left to mourn are his daughters-in-law, Sherry Jemmett Rodney and Janice Ryan Rodney. Close family friends to include his godson, Kenrick Hackett and his family, Osdell Johnson, Mr. and Mrs. Roosevelt Jemmett and their family, and Clinton Lewis Jr. Also left to mourn his longtime neighbor, Devon Brown, close friends, John B. Douglas, Steve Foster, Arthur Lewis, and Henrietta Dowie and their families. Former co-workers of Public Works Department to include Gladford James and family, the Right Honorable Basil Morgan, Judith Greer, members of the St. John's Anglican Church and the St. Patrick's Roman Catholic Church, staff at Eddie's, a trucking, and Galloway's Construction, along with other relatives and friends at home and abroad, too numerous to mention. The funeral service for the late George Rodney will take place at the St. Thomas Anglican Church in Shagawanus, Trinidad, on Monday, May.

Mother was comfort. Mother was home. Now she is heaven bound. A great soul serves everyone all the time. A great soul never dies. It is with profound sadness and grief that the family of Florence Josephine White, more affectionately known as Sister Eileen, formerly of Reiners Village, Montserrat, but who last resided in Fort Lauderdale, Florida, USA, announces her passing. Her sunrise was April 25th, 1937, and her sunset, April 11th, 2026. Left to mourn her passing, her children, Bertha M. Villefranc, Nathaniel Brown, Vincia White, Lionel White, Morris White, Hyacinth White, Glanville White, and Judith Anderson. Her son, Stephen White, predeceased her. Siblings, George Disco Gibbons, Cheryl Weeks, and Ashton Huff Weeks. Many grand and great-grandchildren, too numerous to mention. The Thanksgiving service to celebrate the life of the late Florence Josephine White, more affectionately known as Sister Eileen, will be held on Monday, May 18th, 2026 at Mount Olivet Seventh-day Adventist Church, 649 Northwest 15th Way, Fort Lauderdale, Florida, 33311. Viewing of the body will be on May 15th from 5 to 7 p.m. at Boyd Funeral Home. The family members say, "We remember our mother's prayers, and they have always followed us. They have clung to us all our lives. Blessed are those who mourn, for they will be comforted." May Florence or Sister Eileen's soul rest peacefully with the angels in their celestial home.

It is with heavy hearts that we announce the passing of our beloved brother, father, son and uncle, Garfield Wadsworth Malone, better known as Gary. He has transitioned peacefully on Sunday, 26th April, at the North Middlesex Hospital in the United Kingdom at the tender age of 57. He was the son of James William Malone, who preceded him in death. Left to mourn his passing is his beloved mother, Jean Anesta Malone, siblings, Ernestine and her 9 children, Laura and her 3 children, Sylvina and her 4 children, Juanita and her 6 children, Valerie and her 5 children, Claudia and her 3 children, Kenyatta and his 2 children, Roselle, Javel and Javon Chewitt, and Garnet Thompson. Gary had 4 children, 2 daughters, Bree Malone Gerald and Kennedy Naive Gerald, and 2 sons, Jamie Tannis Malone Brewster and Tori Carter Taylor Malone. 1 grand aunt, teacher Florence Malone, Aunt Idris and her family, uncles Clement Malone, Uncle Willie, and his family in London, and Kenneth and Richard Chewitt in Montserrat, and also Stedman Chewitt and his family in Anguilla. He had a host of grandnieces and grandnephews, too numerous to mention, and many cousins, to include the Malones in Antigua, St. Kitts, Nevis, Anguilla, the Bivii, the Braids, the Chewitts, the Allens, the Kernans, the Wades, all originally from Montserrat. Gary had lots of friends in London and further afield, and the USA. Please note that we cannot name everybody

whose life he has touched. But we are truly grateful that you were there for him. The funeral for the late Garfield Wadsworth Malone will be held on May 27th, 2026 at the City of London Crematorium, Aldersbrook Road, London E12 5DQ, at 1 p.m. and the burial at 2 p.m. May his soul rest in peace and rise in glory.

It is with great expectation of a glorious rising that the family of Mistress Mary Kerwin, originally of Farms Village, but who last resided at the Golden Years home, announces her passing. Mistress Kerwin passed on April 17, 2026, at the distinguished age of 98 years. She was preceded in death by her late husband, Mr. Thomas Fenton Kerwin. Left to mourn her passing are her three children, Carmen Boltwin, residing in the USA, Donna St. Kerwin, residing in Anguilla, and Bennett Kerwin, here at home. Five grandchildren, Eustace Boltwin, Laurie Joyce, Duell Kerwin, Zethan Kerwin, and Jeratham Southwell. One great-grandchild, Kimia Kerwin, adopted daughter, Claudette Farrell. Mistress Kerwin was preceded in death by her siblings, Kasim James, Matilda Matty James, Reuben Horace Boltwin, James Jimmy Boltwin, William Boltwin, Henry Boltwin, Anne Boltwin, Catherine Housen, Esther Daly, and Olive Cameron, whose families, inclusive of numerous nieces, nephews, and cousins, are all deeply saddened by her loss. Also mourning her loss are children and families of her deceased husband, her goddaughter, Jennifer Codrington, Peter Roberts and family, former residents of Farms, Trance, and other eastern villages, former neighbors in Manjak, Bishop Pastor Melroy Mead, and members of the Church of God of Prophecy. For the care, love, and support shown to our mom, special thanks is extended to the management and staff of the Golden Years Home, Father Vifus, Reverend Galbraith, Easton Taylor Farrell and the family, Gloria Brown, the supervisor and residents of the Lookout Warden Supported Apartments, Dr. Valentine, Honorable Dr. Ingrid Buffong, Nurse Marian Ryan, the Ministry of Health and Social Services, including doctors and nurses, Beth Brewer, and many, many other individuals who are equally dear to her. Celebration of the life for the late Mistress Mary Kerwin will take place at the Church of God of Prophecy, St. John's, on Saturday, 16th May, 2026, at 10 a.m. Viewing starts at 9:30 a.m. and burial will take place at the Lookout Public Cemetery. For those persons wishing to attend the funeral service, transport will be provided by Peter Yesai White with bus H4180, leaving Salem at 9:15 a.m. and bus H3117, leaving Lookout also at 9:15 a.m. The family expresses sincere gratitude for the outpouring of love, support, and sympathy greetings during this difficult time. Our mom's journey on earth has ended, but we are comforted that she has gone to be in the arms of her Lord and Savior. The funeral will be live streamed on Philomagic Media on YouTube.

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1: Yo, so with our morning time now, just about looking like, what, 5 minutes, is it, or 6 minutes? Yeah, before they are, of 8 o'clock. And just to let you know that CSEC Integrated Science Paper 2 is on today, and CAPE Pure Mathematics Unit 1, Paper 2, and Tourism Unit 1, Paper 2. This afternoon, CSEC Principles of Business, Paper 2. And the Paper 2s will take place at the Salem Nursery Old School, that is the Salem Nursery or Old Salem Primary Compound. All right, so now you know, spread the word. Up next, enhancing your mental health. Yeah.

Good day, listeners, and happy Friday. Welcome to another episode of Enhancing Your Mental Health. I am your host for today, Lester J.D. Ryan, your Community Mental Health Officer. The topic for today is well-being in the workplace. Now you may ask, what is well-being? Well-being is not just the absence of ill health, it includes the way that people feel about themselves and their lives. In the absence of a singular definition, it is generally thought to be made up of things like the experience of positive emotions, people's perceptions that things they do in their lives are meaningful and worthwhile, and life satisfaction. Well-being is influenced by physical and mental health, and in turn has an influence on the experience and outcomes of different health conditions. In cross-sectional, longitudinal, and experimental studies, high levels of well-being are associated with a range of positive outcomes. For example, effective learning, productivity, creativity, good relationships, and good health and life expectancy. According to Minds UK, 60% of employees stated that they would recommend their organization as a good place to work if their employer took steps to improve their mental well-being. Ways to improve workplace well-being. Firstly, you have to first get seniors on board. You also have to raise awareness of mental health and well-being. Involving staff in dialogue and decision-making. Have a culture of openness. Create a work-life balance. And positive work relationships and social activities. We can also consider positive emotions. Emotions are important for well-being. They range between very negative, for example, terror, sadness, rage, and very positive, for example, excitement and happiness. You can also consider high arousal, for example, excitement, anger, and low arousal, which speaks on being calm, relaxed, and boredom. Positive emotions, for example, joy, excitement, contentment, gratitude, interest, serenity, hope, pride, amusement, and awe can lead to resilience and life satisfaction. Research shows that people who experience positive emotions in a 3-to-1 ratio with negative emotions foster greater thriving. My question to you is, what's your favorite way to feel? Do you know how to cultivate those feelings regularly? A model for well-being is the PERMA model. Abraham Maslow was one of the first in the field of psychology to describe well-being with his characteristics of self-actualized person. The description of self-actualization is a foreshadowing of the PERMA model, which outlines the characteristics of a flourishing individual and well-being theory. Steps in the PERMA model. First, engagement. This is when being absorbed, interested, and involved in activities, tasks, work, or even the world itself. When we are truly engaged in a situation, task, or project, we experience a state of flow. Time seems to stop, we are optimally challenged, we lose our sense of self, and we concentrate intensely on the present. Next, PERMA relationships. We are social beings, and good relationships are core to our thriving. People who practice having meaningful, positive relationships with others are happier than those who do not. Research has shown that the greatest predictor of happiness is meaningful relationships. PERMA meaning. Meaning comes from serving a cause bigger than ourselves. When you understand your why, it's easier to take hurt and frustration of life and turn them into positive pathways to meaning and life direction. PERMA achievement. Our brain likes to feel competent in something important to us. Achievement is mastering a skill, accomplishing a valuable goal, or succeeding in some competitive event. What's a micro goal you can make around your flow activity? What would you have changed to have increased flow 2-3 times each week? Mindfulness. Professor Mark Williams, former director of the Oxford Mindfulness Center, says that mindfulness means knowing directly what is going on inside and outside ourselves, moment by moment. An important part of mindfulness is reconnecting with our bodies and the sensations they experience. This means waking up to the sights, sounds, smells, and tastes of the present moment. That might be something as simple as to feel a banister as we walk upstairs. Another important part of mindfulness is an awareness of our thoughts and feelings as they happen moment to moment. It's about allowing ourselves to see the present moment clearly. When we do that,
it can positively change the way we think and feel about ourselves. Thank you for listening to another episode of Enhancing Your Mental Health with yours truly, Lester J.D. Ryan, your community mental health officer. Take care and God bless. Heal the-

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0: 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Best dressed couple will be winning big, so come dressed to impress. Location, Jackie's Bar, Glebe. 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You don't want to miss this.
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3: 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Have no clue where the time has gone. But of course, yeah, it's definitely not messing around. Hey, Pinky. Morning, brother. Nicole, good morning to you.

So let me remind you again that the Munster Nurses Association inviting the general public to their luncheon sale today, Friday, from around 11 o'clock at the car park next to the Bank of Montserrat. And on sale will be delicious chicken, pork and fish lunches with a variety of drinks and cakes. Go on out and support the Nurses Association as they continue to celebrate Nurses Week, huh? Yeah. They want to thank you in advance for your support. But that's what's happening today. Yeah, man. Big up on the nurses as you continue to celebrate Nurses Week. There you go. The sounds of His Excellency, Alfonso Zaro Castle in the morning.

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And of course, you know that he's talking about the love train, right? It's Friday morning looking pretty. Yeah, you got a gun in the train, huh? The love train. Coming up next, you'll have your motivational moment. That is coming up next.

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2: Listen, please get this tape so you can hear it 10 times to figure it out. Okay. So God says, look, I have finished your future. I begin you. Now, when I begin you, you don't look anything like your future. You're not ready for that future. You ain't got the maturity and the dignity and the experience and the wisdom for that future. So I got to work out a route to prepare you for the future. Are you with me? In other words, the plan is not to keep you from the future, but to prepare you for that future. Last year, God gave us, we attracted a blessing, a big one, an airplane. No struggle, no fight, no begging. Matter of fact, the thing chased us down. I was running from the phone call. Everybody ran, the phone call was already there. By the time I got the phone call, the lady says, they are looking for you everywhere. We can't find you. I said, for what? I believe this year, you are about to be smothered by 2004 blessings. They're going to be so much. Anybody want to receive that in Jesus' name? I receive an overtaking blessing. A blessing that overtakes me. Anybody ready for that kind of open door? Hallelujah. He chose you, therefore, because he's reserved these things before the world began. Look at verse 11. In him you were also chosen, having been predestined according to the plan of him who works out everything in conformity with the purpose of his will for your life. Oh, what a loaded verse. Your future is easy for God. Look at this. In him you also chosen. How? Having been predestined. Predestined means destination set before beginning. That's all it means. Predestined. But it says according to what? The plan. Everybody say the plan. Now it doesn't say a plan. Can I hear an amen? I feel like I need something. I know what I need. What I need. Yeah. Everybody say a plan and the plan. God says, I have set. Oh, that's interesting. I better not use that. A plan. I want to do a demonstration to show you how this works. God says, I have preset your destination. Then I backed up and I started your life. Baby born, conceived. He said, now your future is already finished. And I have a plan to get you there. Okay, let me try it again. Your purpose is your destination. The plan is the route. Now he said, read it. He says, I predestinated you, and then I did it according to the plan. God has a way to get you to your destination. He has a way to get you to your future. Lord have mercy. There's a way. It's not just the future. There's a way also he set for it. Now God will always tell you your destiny. You'll always see these big dreams. You'll see these big things. Isaiah 46 says what? I set the end before the beginning, and then I make known at the beginning what is yet to come. In other words, he tells you the destination. But what he doesn't ever tell you Oh, praise God. Turn mic up, please. I'm struggling too much with the sound. Listen, God says, I set your future. I set a route to get you there. I'll tell you the future, but I'm not going to tell you the route. Do you know why? Because you are at the beginning. And the end, the future, the purpose, is you finished. Quick, Miles, hurry up, teach, okay. Listen, please get this tape so you can hear it 10 times to figure it out, okay. So God says, look, I have finished your future. I begin you. Now when I begin you, you don't look anything like your future. You're not ready for that future. You ain't got the maturity and the dignity and the experience and the wisdom for that future. So I gotta work out a route to prepare you for the future. Are you with me? In other words, the plan is not to keep you from the future, but to prepare you for that future.
0: Wait.
2: I'm telling you, that is why he won't tell you about the plan. In the heart, man makes the plans, but God directs the steps. The what? Steps. The what? Steps. He don't tell you any more than the next step. And the plan is not really to keep you from the future. It's to prepare you for it. Because the future God made for you demands a great woman, a mature man, a wise woman, an excellent man. And right now, you ain't that.
3: Yes.
2: Oh, talk to me. So God has this whole plan set up. Lord, have mercy. And he got all these things. Have mercy now. He got all these things set up. All these things set up. All these things set up. All these things set up, and you call them traps, he call them training. He got set up. All these things set up. Hey? And the first one, they tear off your clothes. Your own family tear off your clothes. The next one, they put you in a pit. Boy, I didn't plan for this. God said, I know, but I need to work on your maturity. Next one, they put you in prison. He said, yeah, but you see, there's a plan. The fella in prison gonna introduce you to your purpose. Now, let's be honest. If God told Joseph, you will be on a throne, ruling, serving your family, feeding the whole nation, great king, yippee, yip, yippee, yippee. However, here's the route. Joe will say, keep your throne and your money. I'm gonna stay right here and be a shepherd of smelly sheep. He works out everything. He works out what? Everything. To conform. He works out everything. To conform. He works out everything to conform.

so we get them down to 8:30. Did mention that the sun was out. Now in the north, we're getting a little drizzle. And of course, you know that the story's been told that when the sun is out and it is raining, that means the devil has beaten his wife. Yeah. Grew up hearing that story many moons ago. So I'm telling you, right about now, Mr. Satan is getting some blows. In the meantime, MSO do it best, seeking a suitable qualified personnel to fill the following position: HR, admin assistant, and requirements. 3 CXE passes, including math and English. 1 to 2 years experience in a similar role. 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Unsuitable applications will not be acknowledged. Again, unsuitable applications will not be

0: 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Barbados dollar, 1.35000. 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

It's brand new. Hey, CP Claude, the Beatles from Ottawa, Dadley, Antigua. Before that, we gave you David Rudder and, of course, My High Girl. Let's drop it again. It's brand new. Antigua's Carnival, just around the corner. This one is called Panman Play. 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

Friday. Let me go over here into Alice Bay and tell it to Mary Hodgley. And of course, Uncle Maurice. How y'all doing this morning, huh? Agnes and Raz Daddy, morning. Yeah, man. Loretta.

Yo, London, don't forget that she's coming your way, huh? Yeah, man, July 18th. Montserrat Festival UK, huh? Yeah, man, she's coming to burn up the place. CP Claudette Peters, Pan-Man Play. Let me pick up all the Pan players. Lovers of Pan, how y'all doing this morning? Hey, Mervin, what's happening, brother? DJ Grazer, yeah, he's a Pan player as well. Enver, yeah, man, they do their thing. Hey, Cheryl, how you doing, man? Long time no see. Morning to you.

0: 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Yeah, man. Iron Man play.
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Okay, so you check your morning time, 8:09 before 9 o'clock. 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Of course, you know that they're into their week of activities. And then tomorrow morning, the St. Augustine Primary School graduating class of 2026 inviting everyone to a delicious breakfast sale fundraiser, 6 a.m. at Victor's Supermarket parking lot. All right. And what do they have? They'll have eggplant, spinach, saltfish, liver, hot bakes, pumpkin fritters, tossed salad, sweet corn, okra, tomatoes, green bananas, hearty chicken soup, banana bread, and cornbread. You got to go early. All right, that's 6 o'clock tomorrow morning. And of course, your support will be appreciated.

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0: Yo, Fishy. Yeah, big up yourself, man. Hope all is good. Hoka. Hope all is good. Haven't heard from Albron in a bit. Hope that he's good as well, huh?
1: Yeah, man.
0: The sounds of Ellie Madonna, the G.I.'s Brass International, something called Big Trouble. Can I pull it back? I want to do something in a bit.

So let me tell you that the CEO of the Munster Tourism Authority, yep, Sister Rosetta West Gerald, she was on ABS television this morning. Yep. Yeah, she was live on ABS this morning, speaking about Montserrat and all of that. Yeah. I got Enver to do some work for me. Yeah, so we're going to bring a little bit of that for you in just a bit. Yeah, good stuff. All right. Let me say good morning to all the folks at the Tourism Authority. Hope you all are good. Morning to my niece, Shanae. What's happening? Yes.

0: Okay, so I did mention to you that the CEO, let me get that right, of the Munster Tourism Authority, our sister Rosetta West-Gerald, was on Antigua today on ABS this morning. We got some of it. We're going to share that with you right about now. We're inside the Flow Hour. Good morning.
1: Welcome back, ladies and gentlemen. And yes, I invited Raynell back on the couch because one of our dear good friends from Montserrat, Mrs. Gerald, Mrs. Rosetta Gerald. Okay, yeah, now how we go with this married last name business? No hyphenate. Because your father gave you away, or whoever gave you away, and you're now a Gerald, okay? And my good friend is a Gerald, my good friend, Mrs. Gerald, how are you doing this morning?
2: Good
1: morning.
2: I'm good, you know. Good. Thank you.
1: Good
3: morning. Always good to have you, Rosetta.
1: And one Cherise here, you know, Cherise is here, but Cherise is not too well. So get well, we. I'm Cherise. So Basil, Cherise is not well. So I don't want you to say, hold it to them that day. Rosetta is here. It's okay. We're good. She's good. She'll be well enough to travel tomorrow. Now, y'all are here for the tourism
3: CHTA
1: Marketplace. Before we start talking about Montserrat and everything, tell us about that experience and how it was for that time here in Antigua.
2: CHTA Marketplace provided the opportunity, ideal platform to, you know, have B2B relationships with suppliers, because we are selling Montserrat, and we had buyers, so the tour operators, and travel agents and so on, they were there. We also had a chance to network with other regional partners. So it was truly an interesting and very rewarding experience for us here in Antigua over the past couple of days.
1: Why Montserrat is a must visit destination?
2: Need you ask?
1: I had to ask. I want them to understand. We're selling it to them right now.
2: Okay, so Montserrat is a must-visit destination. We're a small destination, but we pack a big punch. So we are a very mountainous destination, very green, and we have a lot of activities. We're a soft adventure destination, so all of your hiking and birding and diving and so on, Montserrat is a place to be. However, aside from that, we have our volcano, our modern-day Pompeii, and that is our sort of our high point. And this modern-day Pompeii is Plymouth, the buried city of Plymouth. And what is unique about that, I think, is that we're here to tell the story. I mean, there are other options. We know of Vesuvius that erupted in, AD 79? But there's no one there to tell the story. But we're here to tell the Montserrat volcano story. And so Plymouth has been buried, and we took the volcano to our advantage. We sort of turn it around, and basically we're offering tours into Plymouth with a certified tour guide, and persons are able to walk on 30 feet, the buildings that are 30 feet deep, you know, ash and rubble and all of that have covered the area, and persons are able to see what it used to be like and so on. So this is, I mean, I think, and not only for me, but others have said it's really a mesmerizing or inspiring experience. Aside from all of that, Montserrat is a very safe destination. I mean, come on, we leave our car doors open and so on. And in terms of water, we have natural spring water, which is, I'm going further with that one, but we do have natural spring water. And
1: that
2: as a matter of fact,
1: from the rock.
2: As a matter of fact, we have a legend that states that if you drink the water in Montserrat, you're destined to return. And we do believe
1: that
2: is
1: true. That
2: is that.
1: Was the problem.
2: It is that. And you can't stop.
1: We get tight.
3: We both got in caught. But yeah. You know what? Along with all of the nature activities, there's some festivities that persons should be aware of. Tell us about what usually happens in Montserrat.
2: So we have several activities, yes. Just coming up in July, we have our Calabash Festival. And this festival is sort of paying homage to the calabash fruit. And so the fruit, as we know, it's part of our history and our heritage. And that fruit, it is used to make utensils, souvenir items, jewelry, art, and so on. And so that fruit is highlighted during the Calabash Festival with, you know, exhibitions and so on. And during the Calabash Festival, we also have hikes to our rainforest. We have other lecture series and a whole heap of different activities. Additionally, we have Prime, and Prime is a produced in Montserrat Expo, which is a very, you know, huge event. From the 18th to the 26th of July, we celebrate our Calabash Festival, but from the 24th to the 26th of July, we celebrate Prime, which is produced in Montserrat Expo. Persons have the opportunity to make items, very bespoke items that we, you know, we sell. And at the event this year, we have, it's going to be over 3 days. So it's starting on the 24th, which is sort of a prime line.
4: 24th of July. July, okay.
2: Prime line. So it's sort of, you know, activity, liming after work activity, music, food, you know, showcasing some of the items and so on. And on the Saturday, which is the 25th of July, you have additional activities. However, that is the main prime day, or something like a marketplace. And persons are given the opportunity to showcase all of the good things that they've made. And additionally, on that day, there's going to be a youth entrepreneur segment. And the young people have a chance to showcase their talent utilizing the breadfruit plant, if you will. So that is going to be quite exciting. And that weekend end with a gala for the entrepreneurs. So on the black tie event on the 26th of July.
1: One thing a lot of folks tend to ask is access to Montserrat.
2: Well, getting to Montserrat is easy, as you know, come on. So we only, 15, 20 minutes flying time from Antigua. Mm. We have both Fly Montserrat and SVG BMN Air resumes flights today. Yeah. There's also flying, people have the opportunity to fly from St. Martin to Montserrat utilizing Winair.
1: And we're talking direct?
2: Direct to Montserrat. So just a 55-minute flight from St. Martin to Montserrat. There's also, the government of Montserrat is also having talks with Transanguilla Air to start flying between St. Kitts, Nevis, Anguilla and beyond. So that will happen within the next month or two. And so all of these things, good things are happening. Additionally, the government of Montserrat recently introduced the subsidy for the fares into Montserrat. So persons can now, you know, have flights for like what, $650 return.
1: Yes, so
2: Come on over to Montserrat. And this is during the slow period, if you will. So from now until August, those fares will be available. So anybody wanting to come over to Montserrat during that time, feel free to. And I mean, outside of that, of course. But I'm just saying, we have those reduced flights at that time. I know everybody wants the ferry, and hopefully towards the end of this year we will have the ferry, fingers crossed. And I know, I mean, you can't wait to come over on the ferry and so on. And we have been in talks with some of the hiker groups here in Antigua.
1: Okay.
2: And I know they are rearing and ready to come. They've been to Montserrat, they've seen the product, they know the trails, and those who are avid hikers like myself and you, of course, you know, we tend to like these different trails. I mean, come on, these people are really, really interested in the hike, what we have. And I know they've said, they've asked many times, when is the ferry coming back, because we want to bring groups and so on, you know. So hopefully towards the end of the year we'll have the ferry.
3: Yeah. And Rosette, you know, one thing, over the years you've been coming to Antigua and Barbuda, you've made the connection with many different partners. Have you seen an increase in numbers, any sort of additional support based on the connections and partnerships made?
2: Well, there's always room for improvement, of course. But certainly once we get the word out there, persons are always interested. And as I mentioned, they've been asking. So it's not that they don't know, the knowledge is there, but we know that we've had a little bit of a challenge with access and so on. So having the ferry back will, I'm sure, would entice persons to come over. Just in during Easter Monday, we had our Easter Monday road relay. Mm. And I know back in the day, Antiguans used to come over to watch and participate in our Easter Monday relay. And if we had the ferry at that time, I'm sure that a lot of people would have come over, not only from Antigua, but from the other islands as well, to participate.
3: Definitely. Some of my fond memories are doing St. Patrick's Day, but it was coming over on the ferry as well. And then, of course, we've taken SVG Air, which is still around for persons to enjoy.
1: Our carnival is in July, August. And right after that, you guys prepare for carnival in December.
2: Yes.
1: What are some of the things that you all have planned right now going forward into December?
2: So even before December, we have our literary festival that is in November.
1: Okay.
2: So anybody who is into, you know, books, events, and we have, you know, our book parade, spoken word, book signings, that sort of thing. That is in November, and that's around the middle of November. And then into December, you have our year-end Christmas carnival. And that carnival, I don't know if you, when last you've been to Montserrat for Christmas carnival?
1: For Christmas carnival.
3: Specifically for Christmas carnival.
1: No, you have to pay like that. Been a year or two.
2: Okay.
1: Been a year or two. So, you know. But so, I realized the calendar, I'm sorry, realized this calendar go all the way back round to 2027.
2: Yes, so I'm coming around. I'm not finishing
1: up. Oh, wow.
2: So Christmas carnival, you know, we have our pageantry, our calypso competition. We also have the Queen of Queens competition, where your own, participated, and that's a really good show. And we always hype it up because, I mean, come on, your own people do participate along with others.
3: Terry Lyons,
2: who won.
1: I think these ladies look forward to this competition every December.
2: Yes. Definitely do.
3: And Montserrat do a good job with the prizes too.
2: Thank you for that. Thank you. So so Christmas carnival, that's definitely a staple on our calendar. And then coming around to our St. Patrick's festival in March. That is from the 6th to the 17th of March next, 6th to the 17th of March next year.
1: 6th to the 17th.
2: So it's 10 plus days of fun and frolic. But what we highlight a lot of is insomnia. I know my friend on my left knows about insomnia. The weekend where we don't sleep, or some people don't sleep.
1: Some people don't sleep. And when you wake up, you have to get up and go and enjoy yourself.
2: You don't wake up, you just continue.
1: You just continue. Some of us get up right out of the bed and go straight to the stage.
2: Yes, it's just really a truly, you know, exciting time, especially for the young people. Mm-hmm. You know, so Christmas carnival is more of a, you know, millennials kind of age range going upwards. But for St. Patrick's, for sure, you have the young people who definitely enjoy St. Patrick's.
3: Lots of things to do,
1: lots of excitement.
3: What will be your final message to persons who are hearing us, could enjoy three destinations or four in one?
2: In one, for sure.
3: What will be your final message?
2: Before I even say it, I just wanted to highlight some of the things or new things that we have.
3: Ooh, yes.
2: Per se. We have our recently opened the St. George's Hill historical site. Okay. That site was closed for about 30 years, and now it's reopened, and this site it sits just above the Plymouth. So it's strategically located above Plymouth, and it's like a juxtaposition between the Soufre Hills volcano, Plymouth below, and the rest of Montserrat. So, you know, and it's a vast area, so you'll get to see all of these, you know, areas in one. As a matter of fact, when you go there, it's as if you can reach out and touch the volcano. It gives you that very surreal, wow experience. And, I mean, I'm not just saying that, it is seriously
1: it
2: so.
1: It is seriously so. I had an experience on
2: it's
1: the last
2: It's a really, really good
1: and
2: experience.
1: And windy.
2: And it's
1: and
2: been
1: nice.
2: And cool.
1: And nice.
2: Yes.
1: It takes you away from Montserrat, I would say.
2: Yeah.
1: When you're up there, it's just like, wait. This is Montserrat.
2: You're still in Montserrat. Yes.
1: Prime view, prime everything, cannons, all sorts of things that you've never seen before up there.
2: Yes.
1: Because nobody could have gone up that side before.
2: Yeah. So that has recently been reopened. There's also mini golf. We have a 9-hole mini golf and clubhouse that was recently opened, and that's especially for families and friends. You know, it's really, and you can play golf either night or day, so you don't stop. So, I mean, it's well lit in the night, and the location is perfect. Mm-hmm. Views are spectacular from that location as well. And soon to come is the museum in part of the island, Richmond Hill. Yes, the museum used to be in that location in a sugar mill, but that since the volcano that was moved, but now they have recreated, improved the area, and they have different artifacts now in this museum. So this museum is now telling the Montserrat volcano story along with other things. So that is soon to come. It's not yet open, but it's almost there.
3: Yeah, lots of things on the agenda and things to do as well. Added to the attractions, the natural adventure, and of course, I look forward to visiting yet again.
2: Yes, thank you.
1: I'll try for the summer when it's quiet, so I can just go and sleep.
2: Come to Prime.
1: No, just want to say so I can go and sleep.
3: Because rest and relax.
1: If I can come to Montserrat without telling anybody.
3: They will see you. They will take a photo.
2: And
3: you know what? We should say a special good morning to all of the Montserratians watching us this morning.
1: Basil, good morning. I know you're watching. can message me. So maybe if you don't message me.
3: But you know what? Rosetta, thank you. Thank you so much.
2: You're
3: final
2: very welcome.
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2: 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Authentic.
1: Love it.
2: Destination.
1: Authentic destination. I'm going to try, Steve, if I can go to Montserrat without saying anything, announcing it, going to the airport, catch one taxi, and just go somewhere to stay to sleep without anybody finding out. But, you know?
3: Yes.
1: That'd be so difficult.
3: Well, you know what? I will not be your partner in crime on that. I will be going to enjoy all of the festivities.
2: Thank you. Good.
1: That's what I'm saying. No,
2: good
1: try one. Get you. First thing is, why you're here for, where you're going, Kenny didn't know you're here, and then she'll be speaking you up. I just like, yeah, no. So call nobody.
3: Oh, we should say get well soon to Charisse as well, right?
1: Yes. Wherever she
3: hard
1: is.
3: Work.
1: Wherever she is.
3: Hard work from the marketplace. You
2: and
3: know
2: she's
3: what?
2: Passing on her flu to me. But anyway.
1: Well, you
3: that means there was real teamwork there.
2: Yes,
1: drink your bush tea.
2: We will drink our bush tea. And then some.
1: And then some.
3: But you know what? Stay tuned with us on Antigua Barbuda today. We have more coming up for you.
5: 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Welcome.
6: You've got taste.

sounds of that Lord Nelson, eh? You check your morning time, 20 numbers, 9 o'clock, Friday morning it is. How you doing to everybody? Yeah, man, so, yeah, man, Sister Rosetta, she did well, right? Yeah, man, she did really well. Mm-hmm. Let me big up Ibis over there with Adeline Tiga. Mm-hmm. And, of course, his co-host. Yeah, but, Sister Rosetta West did.

0: from Happy Hill. How you doing, man? How you doing? Hey, Shags, how you doing? Don't look far if these guys are liming by Pecos today. They're in London.
1: Yes.
0: Elvira, where you at? You there? Pepe, where you guys at? I don't know. Cruising for your Friday. It seems as if today's a lot cooler than yesterday. At least this morning we had a passing shower. It was quite nice. Besides, when you're twin, huh?

course, at 10 o'clock, we got the BBC's World News. JGP steps in. Yeah, he's got to do the thing until about 2 o'clock. Who comes in the afternoon, 2 o'clock? DJ Graze, right? Yeah, Friday. And, of course, tonight, hottest brother in the nighttime, DJ Kennedy. And so we try to mix it up. Everybody bringing their own style, their own things. Mm-hmm. Here comes the Mighty Shadow.

Let me go all the way into London somewhere. Gotta say hello to the niece. Yeah, Janine Jarvis, how you doing? How you doing? How's Granny Lydia? And of course, how's your little son Kai? Hope all is good. Yeah, man, enjoy the show, right? Yeah, beautiful Friday here in Montserrat.

Oh, let me go back into London. I think that today's Dora's birthday. Hey, Dora. Happy birthday. How you doing? And you got some goodness coming from Uncle Len. All right? And of course, your family and friends here on the Rock and in the UK. Have a good day today, Dora. And Jane, how you doing? And Taka, what's happening, man? Hey, Shorty. Hope that you had a good birthday the other day. I know that your wife, Colette, took good care of you, all right? So there you go.

0: Hey, this used to be a hit, right?
1: Yeah.
0: I think I can remember Pops Morris. I think Tabo as well. Yeah, man, they love to jam this one.
1: Mm-hmm.
0: Whenever they find a band and they're having a live event, yeah, man, you can bet to hear Pops singing this. Or maybe Tabo, the Manchu. Yeah, man, all the time. Hey, Roger, guess what? Ruglux is flying his flag, right? He's having a good day. Let me sell it to Crane and to Patty. Hey, Dawe, long time no see, man. How you doing? Good morning to the Gunners. Good morning to the Gatherers. How y'all doing today, huh? Friday vibes on ZJB Radio.

I told you SVG Ears back today, right? Yeah, man, back to the Montserrat route. A route. Yeah, back on the Montserrat route. Yeah, SVG Ear. Hitting the Montserrat skies again, huh? And of course, our Twin Otters should be back up and running as well. So that's great news, huh?

I like it. Yeah, I got some family in tune right now, you know? Yeah, man. Family Day in New Jersey, boy. They're rocking with ZGB Radio. How are you doing? Are you good? What's the weather like? What's the weather like? How's Boston looking? How's Atlanta looking? How's Miami looking? How's Canada looking? How's the United Kingdom looking, huh? How's New York?

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3: Well, it's Gina and Dinah, Rosita and Clementina. From the corner posing, that's your life is something that's
4: happening. Hey, Wallace, how you doing, man? Hey, Percy. Morning, guys. Hey, Wallace, how you doing, man? Wallace over there on lookout. Morning to you, guy. Mm-hmm. He loves Sparrow Boy. Morning to the folks at the Golden Years and Maggots and Memorial Homes. How y'all doing this morning? Folks at the lookout, warden supported units, good morning. Hey, Shaka Black, what's happening, man? Somebody tell Arnold too, we say good morning. Mm-hmm.

Hey, guys, a chick. What's happening, huh? Hey, lab. What's happening, man? What mama make me for? I don't know. Wow, how quickly time flies. How quickly time flies. Especially when you're having fun. I can't believe that we're almost there at 10 already. Wow. Like we just got here, huh? Just got started. The sounds of the monarch. Sir MacLean Emmanuel, King George Hurt. Molly, Emma, your guy, huh? Gotta sell it to the garage crew. How y'all doing, huh? New York City morning. Oh, by the way, I've gotta sell it to her son. Yeah, boy, how could I forget? I gotta do that. Where is it? Let me try to find it. It is Sinton's birthday today. And Sinton, you got greetings coming from your mom, Cynthia, and the rest of the family. They're all getting together to wish you all the very best on your birthday today, all right? So that's Sinton up there in New York City somewhere. His birthday today. Cynthia, how you do? Hey, Daphne, how you do? Hey, good morning, Dean.

school, right? I know the pint away to remember this one. Yeah, mother folks out the port morning. How y'all doing, huh? Yeah. Oh, let me sell a draw to Uncle Cliff, Cliff Hickson. How is Ken doing this morning? Everybody good? Morning, Sister Hess, you good? Yeah, man. Hey, Penny, man, big up yourself, man. Hey, Brother Al, what's happening? Haven't heard from Sydney Charles in a bit. Somebody please tell Sydney I say hello. Big up himself, you know what I mean? Hey, Top Secret, you good? Yeah, I've got a chance to give you one more. Let me take you way back, huh? Hey, Samuel Roach. Morning. What's happening, boy? Samuel. Well, you said it's the family, right?

Hey, Sister JJ. Hope that you're good, right? Have a good week. Oh, by the way, we got to talk soon. Yeah, I got to call you. Felicia, how you do? Oh, by the way, morning to the Attic family. Caroline, you good? Mommy Allah. Manda. Long time no see. Good morning. I've got to go. Back again Sunday morning. Sunday morning songs of praise.

Thank you so much, everybody. Thank you for joining me this week. Here's hoping that you've enjoyed the mix, huh? And of course, everybody's got their own style. That's what I like about ZGP Radio. We bring you something different. So you got me? Guess what? JGP is up next. His own thing, his own style. Then, of course, in the afternoon, 2 o'clock, you got DJ Graze with his young energy and all of that. And, of course, tonight, the coolest brother, DJ Kenny B. That's how we do it. It's like a family thing, you know? In the meantime, look after yourselves, everybody. Continue to be thankful. Continue to be safe. Continue to be blessed. And back.

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2: Coming up from the BBC World Service, the interview, conversations with the people shaping our world, with me, BBC presenter James Menendez. For this episode, I speak to the Venezuelan opposition leader and activist Leopoldo López. He talks about the future of democracy in his country, the challenges facing political opposition, and the personal cost of standing up for political change.
3: They stole absolutely everything, the toys of my kids, the pictures, the family albums, everything. Then they tore the house down, the walls, the ceilings. They killed my dogs. I had two Labrador dogs. And 2 days after that, they stripped me of my Venezuelan nationality. And this is 4 months ago. So it's been decades of facing the persecution of the Maduro regime, not just myself, but my family.
2: Leopoldo López. Hear more on the interview after the news.
4: BBC News with Sue Montgomery. President Trump has said he didn't think there was a risk of conflict between China and the US over Taiwan. Speaking to journalists on his flight back from a state visit to Beijing, he said he'd listened to President Xi about Beijing's opposition to Taiwanese independence, but had not given any commitments.
5: I'll be making decisions. But, you know, I think the last thing we need right now is a war. That's 9,500 miles away. I think that's the last thing we need. We're doing very well.
6: Would the U.S. defend Taiwan if it came to it?
5: I don't want to say it. I'm not going to say that. There's only one person that knows that. You know who it is? Me.
4: On Iran, Mr. Trump said he didn't ask for any favours from China about reopening the Strait of Hormuz. American media say Washington is taking steps to indict Raul Castro, the 94-year-old former Cuban president and brother of the revolutionary leader Fidel Castro. The charges are said to relate to Cuba shooting down two civilian aircraft 30 years ago, which were being flown by a Florida-based humanitarian organization. The reports emerged as the head of the CIA met Cuban officials. Will Grant reports.
7: A meeting in Havana between the director of the CIA and top Cuban government officials was already a rare and unlikely event. However, in the current context, it is a major development in U.S.-Cuban relations. The talks between the CIA chief and the Cuban authorities, which included Raul Castro's grandson, the interior minister, and the head of Cuba's intelligence agency, took place with a view to contributing to the political dialogue between both nations, a Cuban government statement said. There was no announcement of a deal or agreement after the talks were held.
4: Officials in northwest Pakistan say militants have stormed an army post, killing at least 8 troops. 9 of the attackers were reportedly killed in the fighting in Khyber Pakhtunkhwa province. Anbarasa Natarajan has more details.
8: Reports from the region say Islamist insurgents first rammed a vehicle into the security forces building before waging a gun battle in Pakistan's Bajau district bordering Afghanistan. Images from the outpost showed that much of the structure had been reduced to rubble. The bombing on Thursday night follows 3 militant attacks in recent days that have killed nearly 30 people. Pakistan blames neighboring Afghanistan of harboring militant groups, but the Taliban and Kabul deny the accusations.
4: A court in central India has ruled that an ancient disputed religious complex claimed by both Hindus and Muslims is a temple of a Hindu deity. The High Court said archaeological references showed that the 11th century site was a temple dedicated to the Hindu goddess of learning, Sarasvati. World News from the BBC. Iran's Foreign Minister Abbas Araghchi has said current diplomatic attempts to end the conflict with the United States are suffering from a lack of trust. Speaking in India, where he's attending a BRICS meeting in Delhi, Mr. Araghchi said contradictory messages had raised questions about the Americans' real intentions in the talks. The African Union's Public Health Agency has confirmed an Ebola outbreak in the east of the Democratic Republic of Congo. The agency, Africa CDC, said 65 deaths had been reported in Ituri. Here's Thomas Makwana.
9: The Africa CDC has convened an emergency meeting with health authorities from three countries, the first one being DRC, where the outbreak is suspected to be happening, and two others, that's South Sudan and Uganda. Both of them are important because the province, the Ituri, is located near the border with South Sudan and Uganda. And that province is rife with a lot of violence. DRC has a lot of rebel movements fighting the government forces over there. And so it makes it hard to respond effectively to virus outbreaks like the Ebola virus.
4: Russia and Ukraine have exchanged just over 200 prisoners of war each as part of an agreement brokered by President Trump and the United Arab Emirates. They're the first of 1,000 from each side due to be released. An Egyptian man has become a surprise social media star after he came up with an ingenious idea to escape Cairo's chock-a-block traffic. The tuk-tuk driver, known as Abdu, converted his three-wheeler into an underwater vehicle to sail across the River Nile. He wrapped it with several layers of thick plastic sheeting and fitted it with a snorkel. Abdu was cheered by onlookers as he took his modified vehicle down a ramp into the Nile. But the river police failed to see the funny side, and they arrested him for not having a proper license. BBC News.
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Oh, that's it. Wow. 10:10. My goodness. 10 minutes after 10 o'clock. Already. Oh, my goodness. Take it easy, BC. Basil Chambers. He's finished. Now it's me, JGP, right here in ZJB. Greetings, howdy, hello, and hi. Give it a, oh, like sound like a parrot. Yeah, just felt like hearing the voice of Lord Nelson.

And first off the bat, good afternoon. Is afternoon? No, well, no, it was yesterday afternoon when I saw Will. So good morning to the afternoon man. That's Will. Will from Knott. Will from St. John's. Good morning, brother. Jonathan, good morning. Well, we got a number of Jonathans. Hello, Miss Thomas. And before I go any further, did I say it's me, JGP? I didn't? Okay, it's me, JGP. Howdy. So before I go any further, I met some nice people this morning, couple of couples. No pun intended, I actually met a couple of couples, nice people. And I did tell the first one, where the lady said to me, you know, honey, insurance. And good morning to that lady who said to me, Jahajanan, insurance move. So good morning to that lady. Morning, morning to you. And let me tell you, some people that say man stupid, let me tell you, man smart. Eh? Good morning to the gentleman who was driving and he kept the vehicle still, at a standstill. Because he was smart enough to know that if a woman is cussing, well, not exactly cussing you, but if a woman saying something to you and you drive off, it's trouble. So he stayed there and let the lady vent. You understand? So good morning to you, lady. Good morning to you, gentlemen. Then after that, I met some other nice people. Another fabulous couple. Hey, the Bakers. Howdy. Brother Knocker boy said, no, no, no, it's Friday. I can't go late. And good morning to the doctor. Dr. Judith, how are you? Yeah, that kind of brings back memories of 747 Disco, Harney Streets, Lord Nelson, the Disco Daddy. Speaking about that, 747 Disco was like the place where certain drinks took off. And I remember the early days of that fabulous cheap wine, Night Train. Yeah, when he had Rams Supermarket on the Dagenham Main Road right there. Night Train was being sold for about $5 a bottle.

0: And that's Lord Nelson, Night Train. Remember that? Night Train. What? Hey, good morning, Brother Tony. How are you? Remember how Harney Street days were?
1: All night.
0: All night.
1: Night train.
0: Yeah, we got you. And it is Friday. Okay, here we go. Phone number is 1-664-491-7227. 1-664-491-7227. And 1-664-491-9064. 1-664-491-9064. Those are the landlines. And then for the WhatsApp, 1-664-496-2885. 1-664-496-2885. Those are the numbers. The Facebook page is on JGP dash the Caribbean Voice. That's on. Already 19 minutes after 10 o'clock, fastest time on the radio. It's Friday. So hello to the folks at Dip and Althea's Kitchen in Lookout. Good morning to you. 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

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Contractors should ensure their business is properly registered under the Registration of Business Names Act or the Companies Act. Registered contractors will be invited to a specialized workshop hosted by personnel from the Caribbean Development Bank on the 19th and 20th of May. The objective is to provide a comprehensive overview of the requirements for bidding on BNTF-funded contracts. By attending, contractors will gain a clear understanding of the standard format for tender submissions and the specific technical and social criteria used to evaluate bids.

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1: 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Location, Jackie's Bar, Glebe. Date, May 16th. Bring your friends, bring your style, and come and have a great time. You don't want to miss this.

morning, morning, and good afternoon to our friends in the United Kingdom. Howdy. Yeah, got a little something for you. King Obstinate from Antigua, Barbuda, Sir Paul Richards. And earlier when I spoke about Night Train, yeah, I remember that. That is something else. Morning Top Secret, it says, no boy, Night Train make you sleep fast. Yeah, I remember. Well, I mean, that's what people said to me. Who else this? If I remember Cellar. Yes, I remember Cellar. There was another hot night spot in Montserrat up on the hill up there. I mean, thank you all for listening in, but it doesn't mean that Tally must ask me about all the places, all right? Yeah. Good morning to you too. Oh, we got some good news. Hello to our friends in St. Martin, Sabre, St. Barts, and Stacia. Good morning to our friends in Stacia. Got some good news. There was a little girl that was missing for a while. Thank goodness she has been found, right? That's from Stacia. Okay, give thanks for that. Give thanks for that. Meantime, in Trinidad and Tobago, caught in the crossfires. Some children died, toddlers actually, babies, caught in the crossfire of shootings and all that in Trinidad and Tobago. As a matter of fact, over in Tobago, there's a little child that has gone missing. And there are fears that the child might have wandered off into the sea. So right now, all the forces are out. The police, the defense force, Red Cross, everybody's out looking. They have drones and so on and dogs. My goodness. 25 minutes to go before 11 o'clock on ZJB Radio. With me, JGP. Got a what? A little something for you. And good morning, Antigua Barbuda. We got you, we got you, we got you. Good morning. Hey, good morning, Barbados. Morning, morning. And Lenny should be doing a link up there.

There we go. Howdy, howdy, Kay. How are you? I see you on Carlton on as usual, having a little dance battle going on. So you know what? Might as well do this. Giving you all a chance to practice for when you actually meet in person. Yeah. Sir Rupert Philo, the late Swallow from Antigua, Barbuda. And good morning to the Benjamins. We got you, we got you.

Part two. And the party continues for Friday. What's happening? We got the Nurses Week continues wrapping up this weekend. And the Muncher Nurses Association inviting all to the luncheon sale. And that's going on, right? Yeah, today's the 15th. Yes, it is. And it's going to be on from 11 o'clock this morning. So right now it's 19 before 11 o'clock. So check them out. It's going to be on the car park next to the Bank of Munsterwet. On sale will be delicious chicken and pork and fish lunches, along with a variety of drinks and cakes. Coming out and support the Nurses Association, continuing to celebrate Nurses Week. So do not stop the party. Make sure the party continues. With the Munsterwet Nurses Association, their big luncheon sale is going to be starting off at 11 o'clock this morning, people. Check it out. And it's at the car park next to the Bank of Munsterwet. So on your way up and down the Braids Main Road there, check it out. Stop and buy up something and support. Yeah, tell them you heard about it right here on ZJB with me, JGP. And we got 19 minutes to go before 11 o'clock right here. Folks have missed some bits of information that I mentioned earlier this morning across the region. What I did say is that in Statia, there was a young girl missing. The good news is, in Statia, they found her. She has been located. So that's the good news coming out of Statia. And they're always on with us right here on ZJB Radio. St. Martin and Sabre, St. Bart's and Statia, Anguilla. All those places, always, always on with us right here. So some good news coming out of Statia, all right? Meantime, in Trinidad and Tobago, about two or so babies have been caught in the crossfire of... shootings and all that. And they've

the police, the Coast Guard, members of the surrounding villages and areas helping in the search. And that's what's going on in Trinidad and Tobago. So, of course, hoping for the best. You know what's amazing? I remember right here in Montserrat, Maggie D sang a song which is called Protect Our Children. My goodness. Those singers, I'm telling you. Thank you for listening in to us right here on ZJB Radio. 17 minutes to go before 11 o'clock. What else we got? Okay, Burning Flames. Give me the AA. There it is from Antigua and Barbuda.

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Want to drink out your fountain? My goodness, howdy. Yeah, we got you. You better believe it's Friday. Somebody said, Jay, boy, it's Friday. And I said, I know.

Oh, by the way, good. Well, now it's morning here. And good afternoon to our friends in the United Kingdom. Hello to Babes. And hello to Teacher Linda. Hello to Teacher Linda. And hello to Babes. We got a number of Babes on. No, those are their names. Babe could also be a term of endearment. But here in the Caribbean, we have all kinds of names. The name Babes. And there is somebody who actually is called Sweetheart. Sweetheart.

0: like the cowbell behind everybody. What? Hey. Waiting for the bass. 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There it is. So it's Friday. 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
4: 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Contractors should ensure their business is properly registered under the Registration of Business Names Act or the Companies Act. Registered contractors will be invited to a specialized workshop hosted by personnel from the Caribbean Development Bank on the 19th and 20th of May. The objective is to provide a comprehensive overview of the requirements for bidding on BNTF-funded contracts. By attending, contractors will gain a clear understanding of the standard format for tender submissions and the specific technical and social criteria used to evaluate bids.

I Gotta Live Nice. That's the man who they referred to at one time as the Road March King of Florida, the late Roots Man, Live Nice. Hello to Christo, Mighty Warrior, his wonderful wife, cousin Tio, and the neighbors just across there.

0: words of wisdom, words of advice coming there from the late Roots Man from Trinidad and Tobago. Howdy, Trinidad, we got you. Morning, morning. Point 14. San Fernando, we got you too. By the way, howdy, good morning. Hello, Sander, what's up? Live nice with your neighbor. As a matter of fact, I have some folks that are living nice with your neighbors. They're having party and so on. Imagine that. For you guys, it's already what time it is there in the UK. It's way into the afternoon for you, so you're fretting and so on. Yeah. Yeah. So let me see what I can do. Let me see what I can do. Hold on a little bit. Let's see. Hold on. Listen.
1: Hey, JJP. Shout out the girl Helen and the girl Carol and Papi, Happy Star, how we are drink one juice, yeah. Blessed Friday, T-shirt and jeans Friday.
0: T-shirt and jeans Friday with a little juice. Yeah. Happy Papi Star. Howdy, Coral Jennifer.

0: mama. Because we come with nothing and we go with nothing. And the matter of fact, the mighty Bugna, we come with nothing.
1: So true.
0: We go with nothing.
1: Yes.
0: Congratulations on your award, bro. Congratulations. Also to Cecil Sipiki Lake. She'll be back in tomorrow.
1: Facts of life.
0: She'll be back in tomorrow. This

0: man.
1: Yeah, tell Bugna I say showing up with his Spanish thing. Yeah. I come with nothing. I go with nothing.
0: It's true.
1: Good morning to Miss Teen. Teen Ward. She loves that. Good morning to a wonderful lady, Sister Seal Dyer. Morning, morning, lady.
0: Nothing? You sure,
1: and
0: boy?
1: She's sending her greetings to Olive. And then she say, you know the family big. Pike Jr. Sylvester, all of them. Ricky John.
0: So true.
1: Who else? Ricky Jr. Who else you got? A wonderful daughter right there, man. The pastor. Sister Marcia John, the king, man. Everybody. And then I know somebody going to call Ryan and tell him. Mr. Leroy Dyer. First of all, I show respect where respect is due. So good morning to Mr. Leroy Dyer. I think he's in Boston. And your sister, Sister Seal, say shout out the pig. Pig hug Rye. And, you know, she said, I have the permission. I have the okay, the authorization to say so. So after I finish shouting you on behalf of Sister Seal, and that same peacock again, I finish with that. Anyway, I love what Sister Seal said, man. She said, listen, I am so good. I'm better than gold.
0: Believe it
1: or not. The key of the Lord. I love that. I'm so good. I'm better than gold. So good morning to Pig Hug. After this time, I'm not saying Pig Hug again. I'm not saying it. I finish with that. Sister Seal sends her love. No, I'm not saying Pig Hug again. I finish.

0: Congratulations to the mighty Bugna on your award there, and also to Cecil Supiki-Lake. I guess he'll speak some more about that when he gets back in. So, oh, by the way, listen, check out what's going on with the Munsett Nurses Association. They got their big luncheon sale. It's going on right now, and it's happening at the car park next to the Bank of Munsett. They have delicious chicken, they have pork, they have fish lunches, they have a variety of drinks and cakes, and they're going out to support the Nurses Association as they continue to celebrate Nurses Week. So make sure to tell them, hey, I just heard JGP. And then if you're not even buying lunch, you know, buy lunch and donate it to somebody or give them donations and so on. So that's the Munsett Nurses Association with their big luncheon going on. And they are just, they're just to the side there, the car park just next to the Bank of Munsett. So go on out and support people.
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0: The annual migration of marine turtles to lay eggs on Montserrat has begun. To ensure the welfare of the nesting turtle and its eggs, you are encouraged not to drive or light bonfires on the beaches where turtles are nesting. You are also encouraged to keep your dogs on a leash if you are taking them for a walk on the beach. All species of marine turtles are listed under CITES Appendix 1, which prohibits international trade. Many nations, including Montserrat, also protect turtles with local legislation, such as the Turtles Act, Chapter 12.06, under the laws of Montserrat. This message comes to you complements the Ministry of Agriculture, Lands, Housing and the Environment, and ZJB Radio.
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Hey, good morning to you, brother. That's a very interesting question. Yeah. In the world of today, could this song be played on radio in certain places? That's a good question, man. Walk with your little pow-pow and so on and clean up. But then again, here's the question. What's a pow-pow? You understand what I mean? Because some people could have a small pow-pow and a big pow-pow. Actually, there's a kind of dish called pow, you know. So I guess if you get two dishes of that, it's pow-pow. No, serious. It's like having one dumpling, you get the next dumpling, they said dumpling. So, thanks for listening, friends. My goodness. I knew this was going to happen, you know. I knew it was going to happen. Yeah, that's the Mighty Swallow. So, Rupert Philo, the late, and then... Yeah, we got you.

0: trunk.
1: Okay, we had a little bit of drizzling this morning, a little bit of sprinkle. Now it's back to heat, but
0: just jump up.
1: The transition. Yeah. No matter where you're listening in from, thank you so much. You got different time zones. Hello to our friends in Canada. We got the USA, we got UK, we got the Caribbean, we got the region.

0: dancing.
1: Yeah, they said so. They said so. I'm not even going to say it. At 25 minutes after 11 o'clock Eastern Caribbean time, what time do you have? No matter where you're listening in from, once you are on, you're part of the ZJB radio family. Later on after I'm done, who's going to be in? DJ Grays will be in taking care of business. And later than that, it's going to be another DJ, DJ Kenny B, people. In the meantime, if you want to get something to eat, no problem. Check out the Munster Nurses Association, their big sale going on. And that's at the car park just next to the Bank of Munsterat. You go, tell them, hey, heard about your sale on ZJB with JGP. So that's the late Mighty Swallow, Sir Rupert Philo. I knew this was going to happen. After the shaking, you got a rocket. More Sir's music. Antigua Barbuda. Sir McLean Emanuel, King Shortshirt. Rocking me and rocking you too on ZJB.

Okay, all in Spain, they're rocking on the train, on the plane, probably at home. Howdy, may we reach your birthday today? Oh yes, yes, yes it is. Was it yesterday when Sister Lirinette called me up? Or was it yesterday or the day before? I'm not even sure, but happy, happy birthday. Greetings to Mary Bramble in Spain, listening in to us on ZJB Radio. Happy, happy birthday. Greetings, lady. How do you say happy birthday in Spain? And how do you have a birthday party in Spain? 11:30 our time, so rocking it out. And this was going to happen, really. So after that, what should I play next? News at 12. Stay tuned. Stay close for that.

0: Here we go with the tongue twisting part. Sir McLean Emanuel, King Short Shirt.
1: Yeah.
0: You never know what might happen, mate. That's all I'm saying. Oh, my goodness, my goodness, my goodness. I'm not going to say I'm done. I'm not saying that. Some people call it King Kong. Actually, the name of the song is On Easy Head.

0: there it is. King short shirt. Sir McLean dress back. When last ever heard that? Dress up or dress back here with here in the Caribbean. Dress could have different connotations. When somebody say you're dress up, it means, and it could also mean move, go up further. You know, if you're sitting down and somebody said dress up, it means move up, you know, back, dress back. Dress up could also mean you look nice. He mentioned shadow. That was long time, uneasy head. Greetings going out to Big Six, the original. Leroy, Chewitt, Boy and Family, howdy, howdy, howdy. Who else we got? Okay. 22 minutes to go before 12 o'clock right here on ZJB with me, JGP. Don't forget, people, you got to check out Dippin' Out This Kitchen, get some lunch. On the menu, we got barbecued wings. We also have the oven-jerked bourbon ribs and the Dak-styled local fish served with coconut rice and shepherd's pie, your ground provisions, carrot fritters, also the steamed vegetables, and tossed salad. $30 for the fish lunch, other lunches, going at $25 a piece. Call them up, 496-6757, 496-6757, and find out what's on. Let them know you heard about it right here on ZJB Radio.
1: Did you know that the Labor Code of 2012 makes provision for maternity leave? Once a female employee has completed 12 months of continuous employment, she is entitled to 3 months of maternity leave with pay. A medical certificate confirming the expected date of confinement is required. Know your entitlements and plan ahead.
2: Hello, my name is Bomani and I'm 10 years old. I love vehicles, even my bike. I can name any vehicle I see. That's how much I love them. But I also live with diabetes. It's frustrating sometimes, especially when I want to eat something and my mom says I shouldn't. But it's okay. My diabetes does not define me. I'm doing great and you can too. So manage your condition. Stay healthy.

0: annual migration of marine turtles to lay eggs on Montserrat has begun. 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You are also encouraged to keep your dogs on a leash if you are taking them for a walk on the beach. All species of marine turtles are listed under CITES Appendix 1, which prohibits international trade. Many nations, including Montserrat, also protect turtles with local legislation, such as the Turtles Act, Chapter 12.06, under the laws of Montserrat. This message comes to you complements the Ministry of Agriculture, Lands, Housing and the Environment, and ZJB Radio.
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Well, remember, jeans is material, innit? Jeans doesn't necessarily mean the color, does it? Right. So black jeans could work, and t-shirt, that could work. We got some birthday greetings going out to Mr. Neville Sullivan, a.k.a. Kimo. So Kimo's birthday was when? Yesterday? Neville Sullivan, a.k.a. Kimo. Happy, happy belated birthday greetings. Terry says howdy. Hey, greetings, Terry. What's up? We got 15 minutes to go until 12. You know what? Let's give rhythm right here on ZJB Radio. So we got Shadow. You're a stranger no longer, because you're on ZJB Radio. Ready up.

That's right, the Friday birthday party vibes continue. And hello to Mary Bramble Castle in Spain, coming from Sister Lirinette. Wishing you all the best in your birthday today and many more birthdays with loads and loads and plenty, plenty blessings, lady. Enjoy it. Morning, Lirinette. Wow, that's the time. 10 minutes to go before 12 o'clock Eastern Caribbean time. News at 12. Stay tuned for that. Hey, Ashley, what's up? Nice having you on, brother. Stay good. And more belated birthday greetings to Kimo. Mr. Neville Sullivan, your birthday was when? Yesterday? And belated to you. All right, who else we got? We could bring that in. Don't forget, folks, stay with us right here on ZJB Radio for the news. That's going to be on at 12 o'clock, 12 noon, Eastern Caribbean time. Morning is still on for us.

Hey, that's award winner Bunchy Garlin, son-in-law of Super Blue. Yeah, we're ready. And that's his song right there. As a matter of fact, he said that song came about while he was waiting for his wife. And his wife is one of the daughters of that soca superstar Super Blue. That's Fan. And he said while he was waiting for her to finish her law class, that song came to him.

Benji Garland, the Black Spaniard, right here on ZJB with me, JGP. Yes, we are ready. We are, yes, we are. And this is a wonderful life, and Lions Alvarez. We're doing this a while. Thank you for listening.

that's a girl right there. Wonder if we could slip in a quick one. Hello to Clinty. Is this him, Clinty? Okay. Send now, can you send a breakthrough greetings to Clinty coming from his Cherny family? Wishing him a fabulous day. So there it is. So I looked at the area code. Where is it? Oh, it's an 868. Right, okay. happy breakthrough greetings to Clinty from your Cherny family. You're doing this or what? Let's talk and more. Okay, thank you so much for being on. Hold on.

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Montserrat was represented at the Eastern Caribbean Central Bank's, the ECCB's, 8th meeting of Attorney Generals and Chief Parliamentary Counsel with Financial Secretaries in Antigua and Barbuda this week. The May 14th to the 15th dialogue focused on legislative initiatives being pursued by the bank under the ECCB's 2026 to 2031 strategic plan launched on March 31st of this year. Representing the island were Attorney General Sherry Jemmott Rodney, Financial Secretary Kenya Lee, and Parliamentary Counsel Jamil Greenaway. The details in the news at 6 this evening. Caribbean countries are now better positioned to access millions of dollars in climate grant financing aimed at strengthening resilience and addressing losses and damages caused by climate-related disasters. The development follows a regional workshop hosted by the Caribbean Central Bank and the Fund for Responding to Loss and Damage in Barbados earlier this week. The two-day workshop brought together government representatives and national focal points from 15 Caribbean countries eligible to access funding under the Barbados Implementation Modalities, a pilot $250 million US dollar grant facility with a submission deadline of June 15th. Participating countries included Antigua and Barbuda, the Bahamas, Barbados, Belize, Dominica, Grenada, Guyana, Haiti, Jamaica, St. Lucia, St. Kitts and Nevis, St. Vincent and the Grenadines, Suriname, the Dominican Republic, and Cuba. The Cuban government says it's open to reviewing a U.S. offer of $100 million U.S. dollars in aid hours after rare protests over worsening power cuts erupted on the communist-run island. Foreign Minister Bruno Rodriguez said on Thursday that Cuba was ready to hear the details of the proposal and how it would be implemented. The shortages have been exacerbated by a U.S.-imposed blockade of oil, which has squeezed the country's supplies of essentials such as diesel and fuel oil. On Wednesday, the U.S. State Department said it was reviewing an offer to provide generous assistance to the Cuban people. In his response, Rodriguez said it was unclear whether the U.S. aid offer would be in cash or in-kind assistance, but he noted that the Cuban government does not, as a matter of practice, reject foreign aid offered in good faith. Internationally, Africa's top health agency has declared an Ebola outbreak in the Democratic Republic of Congo's Eastern Ituri province, Around 246 cases and 65 deaths have been reported. The Africa Centers for Disease Control and Prevention said in a statement on Friday that it was convening a meeting with DR Congo, neighboring Uganda and South Sudan, and other international partners to discuss priorities, including response efforts and cross-border surveillance. Ebola was first discovered in 1976 in what is now DR Congo and is thought to have spread from bats. This is the 17th outbreak of the deadly viral disease in the country. In sports, Manchester United are in negotiations with Michael Carrick over a two-year deal to become head coach on a permanent basis. Senior United figures have decided former Red Devils midfielder Carrick is the right man to take over. At a news conference Friday, the 44-year-old, who has been in caretaker charge since January, said there should be a resolution on his future pretty soon. An announcement before Sunday's final home game of the season against Nottingham Forest is not being ruled out. The contract is likely to contain the option of an additional year.

And here's now time for local weather forecast, valid up to 8 a.m. tomorrow, Saturday, May 16th, 2026. Over the next 24 hours, shallow low-level patches embedded within a moderate to fresh wind flow will continue to move across the area and could lead to a moderate chance for shower activity over and around the islands occasionally during that time. Weather today, partly sunny skies in general, with a 40% or moderate chance of a brief passing shower. Weather tonight, fair to partly cloudy skies, with a 40% or moderate chance of a brief overnight shower. Winds are east-northeasterly at 11 to 30 kilometers per hour or 7 to 18 miles per hour. Seas are 1.2 to 1.8 meters or 4 to 6 feet. Sunset today 6:33 p.m. and sunrise tomorrow 5:38 a.m. And that was the midday news, which came to you in association with Beauty Plus Hair Salon. A reminder that News Watch is at 3 p.m. and our major newscast of the day, the news at 6. Join us then. On behalf of ZGB's news team, I am Keola Green, wishing you a pleasant day.

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2: The Ministry of Agriculture is informing the public that the procedure for an animal to be slaughtered at the Braids abattoir has been modified. Farmers are now required to reach out to the veterinary and livestock department to register their animals for slaughter, ensuring that the necessary checks are conducted prior to the animal's arrival at the abattoir. Any animal that has not been registered with the department for the essential checks and documentation will not be permitted for processing. It is important to note that registration for slaughter can occur up to 1 week before the scheduled slaughter date to guarantee that all animals are processed in a timely manner. The veterinary and livestock department can be contacted at 491-2076 to schedule appointments.
3: The government of Montserrat is informing the public that effective April 1st, 2026, a national minimum wage of $12.50 per hour will come into force under the minimum wage order. From this date, no worker shall be paid less than $12.50 per hour. Workers who are already earning more than $12.50 per hour in unskilled positions must not have their wages reduced as a result of this order. Employers are reminded that compliance with the minimum wage order is required by law, and penalties may apply for any violations. Workers are further advised that they are protected from retaliation if they request payment of the legal minimum wage or provide information to the Department of Labor regarding non-compliance. For additional information on the approved national minimum wage, persons are asked to contact the Department of Labor at labor@gov.ms or on telephone numbers 1-664-491-4010 or 1-664-491-4020.
2: The Ministry of Agriculture, Lands, Housing and the Environment is inviting expressions of interest from suitably qualified candidates to serve as members on the Physical Planning and Environmental Appeals Tribunal in accordance with the Physical Planning Act Cap 8.03. The Physical Planning Act Part 7, Section 55 provides for the Governor, acting on advice of Cabinet, to appoint two persons for a period of 2 years having experience in building and planning matters, and two persons having experience in environmental management matters. Members are expected to perform the duties of the tribunal professionally and ethically and in accordance with the functions of the tribunal. Members must not carry out any duties or roles which may be conflicting to the work of the tribunal. Applicants will be selected based on the qualifications and experience criteria outlined. The Physical Planning and Environmental Appeals Tribunal was created to address any appeals or objections made in relation to planning matters or decisions. An appeal can be made against a compliance notice, which should be made to the tribunal within 28 days of the date of the notice on any of the following grounds: that the development permission ought not to be granted for the development, or that a condition or limitation ought to be discharged, that the matters alleged in the notice constitutes a breach of planning control, that the breach of the planning control alleged in the notice has taken place. The Physical Planning Unit Malias is seeking individuals who possess, for chairman, a barrister of at least 3 years standing at the bar, for members having experience in building and planning matters, possess a sound understanding of the approval process of applications for physical planning permission, a sound understanding of the enforcement of building standards and codes to ensure construction activities comply with safety and environmental regulations, for members having experience in environmental management matters, a sound understanding of matters pertaining to strategies and standards for the protection and management of the environment, awareness of matters relevant to the functioning of the tribunal. Remuneration for chairman, $600 for each meeting attended. and for members, $500 for each meeting attended. The commencement dates for these roles, July 2026. Suitably qualified and experienced individuals who wish to serve on the Physical Planning Appeal Tribunal are asked to submit their curriculum vitae, CV, a personal statement explaining experience and interest in the work of physical planning unit, the value he or she can add to the tribunal in this role, and at least one reference letter. This is to be contained in an envelope labeled Physical Planning Appeal Tribunal Application, which is to be submitted to the Permanent Secretary, Malias, Government Headquarters, Braids, or email malhe@gov.ms no later than the extended deadline of May 25th, 2026. Prospective applicants seeking additional information on this role are invited to email meadcj@gov.ms.
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the collaboration Culture featuring Anthony Selassie. Yo-ho, 16 minutes. Right on, 16 men on a dead man's chest. Thank you so much for listening into us right here on ZJB Radio. Howdy, howdy. Got a couple of Agneses. Agnes Hazel Brazier. And hello to Agnes Allen May. Greetings to you and Ras D, Ras Dani. Howdy, howdy, peoples. With our time, 20 minutes after 12 o'clock, and MSO do it best, seeking suitably qualified personnel to fill the position of HR/admin assistant. 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
2: 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The salary scale, S50 to S44, that is 21,972 to 25,572 per annum, and a traveling allowance of $9,600. Applications are to be submitted on or before May 16th, 2026, to the Director, Social Security Fund, E. Carney Osborne Building, Little Bay, P.O. 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Montserrat.
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0: Forgot, only one we've got, one life, one earth. All in this thing together. Combination, let's Lucy, the shepherd, Luciano. Tara. So Luciano and Tara Fabulous and Louis Culture. With me, JGP and ZJB. 95.5, 88.3. From Montserrat, Emerald Isle of the Caribbean. We are all in this together. Thank you so much for being on with us right here on ZJB Radio. Half past 12 o'clock. 12:30 is our time, which means it is now time for us to get into Community Dairy. And Community Dairy brought to you with the compliments of Ryan Investments Limited.
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0: Okay, first off, listen, people, you got to check out what's going on right now. We got lunch going on. We got the Montserrat Nurses Association, and they have the big luncheon sale happening right now at the car park next to the Bank of Montserrat. 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Their grand fundraising big luncheon sale is going on right now at the car park next to the Bank of Montserrat. 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They got pork. They have fish. And a variety of drinks and cakes. So go on out, support the Montserrat Nurses Association as they continue to celebrate Nurses Week and thanking all for their support. And the St. Augustine Primary School graduating class of 2026 inviting all to a delicious breakfast sale. And this will be on tomorrow, Saturday, the 16th of May from 6 a.m., 6 o'clock tomorrow morning at Victor's Supermarket parking lot. And this fundraising initiative organized in aid of the graduating class. And this is to assist with expenses associated with the pupils' graduation, activities, and the ceremony. So go on out, enjoy a variety of tasty breakfast items, including eggplant. They have spinach and fish and liver, hot bakes and pumpkin fritters and tossed salad, sweet corn and okra and tomatoes and green bananas and hearty chicken soup. And oh, they have more. Listen, people, they have banana bread and cornbread. So that's going to be on tomorrow morning, 6 o'clock. Check them out. Oh, my goodness. Everything will be freshly prepared, served hot. So come out early before it's all gone tomorrow morning, 6 o'clock. St. Augustine Primary School's graduating class of 2026. And while enjoying your hearty breakfast for tomorrow, Saturday, from 6 in the morning, at Victor's Supermarket parking lot. Your support will be greatly appreciated. Go tomorrow morning, stock up, eat, tell them you heard about it right here on ZJB Radio. All summoned jurors are hereby asked to attend court on Monday, May 18th at 10 a.m. So please take note of that. Now we have the cargo service facilitated by the Typhoon Express coming up May 19th, and all commercial cargo must be delivered to the agent in Antigua by the Friday prior to the sailing week. So that's today, right? Today, personal cargo should be delivered to the agent on the Monday before sail day by 1 p.m. And perishables can be delivered on the same day of operations no later than 9 a.m. Operating days are subject to change, and when necessary, will be issued by the GIU, the Government Information Unit, or Radio ZJB, Radio Montserrat, or the Access Division. 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And that's it for Community Diary at this time on ZJB Radio. 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

Yeah, that's Exile One, Eldorado Main Road, keeping it rich. As a matter of fact, I remember some of those guys from that band. They were actually in bands in Montserrat, Frankie and Michael and so on. Then they went into Exile One, traveled around the world. Yeah, Montserrat had some great things going on back then, man. Over 30 odd years ago, my goodness. So we got 20 minutes now to go until 1 o'clock. ZJB with me, JGP. It's Friday.

0: That's all right. Thank you so much for being on. We got oh, there is Claudette. UK people, we got you. Gertie and family. Howdy, howdy, Georgia. Who else we got? Hey, Dorothy, what's up? Brother Ken Hickson. I forgot which band in Manchester to play this for. Was it Alp, Great Alps? I forgot, but there was a band in Montserrat that could play this fantastically. Yeah. Anyway, let's shout.
1: Little boy, how we looking?
0: Back then you heard little boy means little boy, go on home, your mother.
1: How we looking?
0: Dominica, we got you. 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

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St. Vincey, howdy UCL, undercover lover. 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
1: And I don't want to know more.
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all the Maries or what else? The Marias, but most especially for the Mary Janes. Probably the Jane Marys, but everybody, Ollie, one big, imagine one big troop or group with all these Marys and Janes and Mary Janes and Jane Marys.

Okay. We got folks at work and listening in. Guess what they're doing? Tapping their feet, boy. Okay. So we got our time. 3 minutes to go before 1 o'clock. I'm going to make a little change. I'm going to make a little change and give some information. St. Martin, good afternoon to you. Good news, St. Eustatius. Station. Nice, nice. The young lady that was missing has been found. That's good news right there. Good news. And Saber, we got you. We got you as well. We got you as well. And also, afternoon to the Teresas on with us right here in St. Jerry. Lord, oh wow, I never realized there's so many Teresas. We got Teresas and we got Teresas. We got those with the THs and those just with just the T's. Good afternoon to Sister P, Teresa Peters. How are you? I'm going to play this. Imagination's Brass out of the United States Virgin Islands. St. Thomas are usually ready. Okay, the Wrapped Up Carnival. Listen carefully because I have some information surrounding this song. Good afternoon to our friends in St. Kitts Nevis. Yeah, we got you.

Okay, made a little change. Hold on, let me tell you all what happened. So that's Imagination's Brass out of the United States Virgin Islands with their big hit song called Teresa Rocking. And So the subject of the song, the Lady Teresa, I understand was originally from St. Kitts Nevis. All right, from St. Kitts Nevis. She passed away. And from what I understand, when this lady hit the band, even the band stopped. Because when Teresa come out, Teresa out. You understand? So hello to our friends in St. Kitts and Nevis. And also the United States Virgin Islands, Teresa. Okay, now on to Trinidad. So there was this group called Charlie's Roots, was it? Charlie's Roots, isn't it? I think David Rudder. It was Tom Boy and David Rudder and all those guys. And you know, back in the day before we had real, real tight rules about copyrights and ownership, you know, bands would just sing other people's songs. You know, I could sing, I like your song, I sing this song, and everybody happy you travel and sing. So back then, Charlie's Roots from Trinidad and Tobago, apparently they fell in love with this song. So a lot of people are surprised when they heard this version. A lot of people from Trinidad and Tobago were surprised when they heard this. Yeah, they were like, what? Meantime, on this side of the Caribbean, the Leeward Island side and Virgin Islands and so on, were surprised when they heard the version from Trinidad and Tobago. Yeah. So for our friends in Trinidad and Tobago listening in, this is the original Imagination's Brass from the United States Virgin Islands. All right? Okay. And then for our listeners on the Leeward Islands, Virgin Islands side of the Caribbean and so on and so forth, this is the version as done in Trinidad. Charlie's Roots. Their version, their rendition of Teresa Rocking. And Teresa, I understand, I hope I got it right, originally from St. Kitts Nevis. And when she... Oh, Lord. Yeah, we got you, Caribbean. We got you, USA. We got you, Canada. We got you, UK. We got... Listen, no matter where you are, thank you. Spain. Howdy, another Mary. How are you? Your birthday's on today, right? Mary Bramble Castle, Sister Lirinette sends her lots and lots of love. How do you think this job easy? Gotta be historian, teacher, counselor, psychiatrist, psychologist. My goodness. Here we go.

0: there it is, folks. That's the rendition. That's the version that's done by Charlie's Roots, Teresa. So for our friends in Trinidad and Tobago, that's the version y'all accustomed to, right? That they want to play before. That's the original. Imagination's Brass from the United States Virgin Islands. Now you know, Teresa was a lady from St. Kitts Nevis. And as I said before, whenever she came out, wherever she went, wherever she traveled to, and she came out, listen, all the bands and everything turned towards Teresa, boy. She was like the magnet for Jump Up and Trample and whatever name you want to give to it. Teresa was it. Yeah, so that's how it is. We got our time, 12 minutes, heading down after 1 o'clock. ZJB with me, JGP, DJ Graze. You'll be coming in for 2 o'clock. Yeah, things are learning, things are learning, things are knowing.
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1: 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Contractors should ensure their business is properly registered under the Registration of Business Names Act or the Companies Act. Registered contractors will be invited to a specialized workshop hosted by personnel from the Caribbean Development Bank on the 19th and 20th of May. The objective is to provide a comprehensive overview of the requirements for bidding on BNTF-funded contracts. By attending, contractors will gain a clear understanding of the standard format for tender submissions and the specific technical and social criteria used to evaluate bids.
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Hey, that's Mindset Cricketer. Yeah, that's Devon. Devon Williams. Rakatan. Bring it back. Bring back festival. I remember that year, boy, about 2017, when he came on stage, the rains came down. People started to run away, run out to the rain. He said, no, where you going? He's only... Yeah. When you reach a certain age, boy, it's not nice to get wet outside. You get wet inside. Totally different. Tell Rakatanga, say howdy. This is his song, Bring Back Festival. Touching down in Nevis, Sister Aleph St. Kitts, Queen City. Nice having you on board. Hello to Vanessa. How are you? You're in the family. Thanks for listening in. And into the UK we go. Touching down in Hackney. Hello to Dora. Happy birthday greetings, Dora. Enjoy your day today. And you got birthday greetings from your friends on Montserrat, Salem side. Wishing you all the best in your birthday. Dora, boy. One lady. Fantastic. And more birthday greetings to Mary Bramble Castle in Spain. Listening in, Sister Lirinette. Wishing you the best in your birthday. You know we gotta bring in Taffy. Gotta bring in Taffy. Boom, boom, power, people. Whether by wind or by solar. Catching it on ZJB.

0: how full it is, people.
1: I need a boom boom. 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
0: it. Rock with electric power, make you jump high, touch the sky. That's Staffy. Mr. Frederick, howdy, howdy. Plus, we got some more breaths of greetings going out to a wonderful sister, Mary Bramble Castle in Spain, coming from Sister Lirinette. Enjoy your day, lady, into your night now, right?
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0: For the carnival.
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0: I need them one.
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0: I need that.
2: 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And Janice. Wishing you all the best in your birthday, Dora. Enjoy.
1: I need a boom boom. For the festival.
2: Your friends right here in Montserrat, Salem, wishing you all the best on your birthday today. 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Listen carefully. The guy who is singing the song, his name is Taffy, with F-F-Y, T-A-F-F-Y. There's another person called Tappy, with T-A-P-P-Y. Taffy is the singer. Tappy is not the singer. You understand? Well, people are meeting Tappy and tell Tappy, boy, don't go June. And Tappy's so smart here, Tappy, yeah, boy, but let me tell you, hard for right. Now, the good thing about Tappy, he's not saying he sang it. Eh? He's saying, boy, writing songs not easy, you know. I'm going to tell you, he's writing songs very hard. So Taffy, with the two Fs, is the one singing. Tappy, with the two Ps, is the one who's doing the fishing. The one at MVO.
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2: 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Boom, boom. That's what he's looking for. Thank you so much for listening in to us on ZJB Radio, 95.5, 88.3 FM. 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

0: It is with great expectation of a glorious rising that the family of Mistress Mary Kerwin, originally of Farms Village, but who last resided at the Golden Years home, announces her passing. Mistress Kerwin passed on April 17, 2026, at the distinguished age of 98 years. She was preceded in death by her late husband, Mr. Thomas Fenton Kerwin. Left to mourn her passing are her three children, Carmen Boltzwin, residing in the USA, Donna St. Kerwin, residing in Anguilla, and Bennett Kerwin, here at home. Five grandchildren, Eustace Boltzwin, Laurie Joyce, Duell Kerwin, Zethan Kerwin, and Jeratham Southwell. One great-grandchild, Kimia Kerwin, adopted daughter, Claudette Farrell. Mistress Kerwin was preceded in death by her siblings, Kasim James, Matilda Matty James, Reuben Horace Boltzwin, James Jimmy Boltzwin, William Boltzwin, Henry Boltzwin, Anne Boltzwin, Catherine Housen, Esther Daly, and Olive Cameron, whose families, inclusive of numerous nieces, nephews, and cousins, are all deeply saddened by her loss. Also mourning her loss are children and families of her deceased husband, her goddaughter, Jennifer Codrington, Peter Roberts and family, former residents of Farms, Trance, and other eastern villages, former neighbors in Manjak, Bishop Pastor Melroy Mead, and members of the Church of God of Prophecy. For the care, love, and support shown to our mom, special thanks is extended to the management and staff of the Golden Years Home, Father Vifus, Reverend Galbraith, Easton Taylor Farrell and the family, Gloria Brown, the supervisor and residents of the Lookout Warden Supported Apartments, Dr. Valentine, Honorable Dr. Ingrid Buffong, Nurse Marianne Ryan, the Ministry of Health and Social Services, including doctors and nurses, Beth Brewer, and many, many other individuals who are equally dear to her. Celebration of the life for the late Mistress Mary Kerwin will take place at the Church of God of Prophecy, St. John's, on Saturday, 16th May, 2026, at 10 a.m. Viewing starts at 9:30 a.m. and burial will take place at the Lookout Public Cemetery. For those persons wishing to attend the funeral service, transport will be provided by Peter Yesai White with bus H4180 leaving Salem at 9:15 a.m. and bus H3117 leaving Lookout also at 9:15 a.m. The family expresses sincere gratitude for the outpouring of love, support, and sympathy greetings during this difficult time. Our mom's journey on earth has ended, but we are comforted that she has gone to be in the arms of her Lord and Savior. The funeral will be live streamed on Philomagic Media on YouTube.
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There is a consciousness within us that conveys something is missing. In spite of all the things we possess and all that occupy our time, there remains a void that haunts us. It's time then to spend precious time in God's presence. Welcome to the program, Moments with God. Here now is your presenter with a word for the moment.

I greet you today in the name of our Lord Jesus Christ. It's good to be with you on Moments with God. Let us pray. Father, I just thank you that I'm able to share your word with your people. Touch some soul today. Deliver, Lord, whatever that individual might be going through. I pray in the name of Jesus that they'll find strength and hope, knowing that others, Lord, have overcome and they too can overcome. Through Jesus' name, amen and amen. We continue with the theme, God can turn your test into a testimony. And our text, Jeremiah chapter 31 verse 3 says, I have loved thee with an everlasting love. And Psalms 13 verse 5, where the psalmist says, I trust in your unfailing love. Today you may feel as if no one loves you, but know that God loves you. He gave us everything, his only begotten son, Jesus Christ, that whosoever believes in him should not perish, but have everlasting life. And you can find that real love like this man who wrote the song, Oh Love That Will Not Let Me Go. And I just want to give you a background of how this song or this hymn came about. It was written by George Matheson in 1882. Inspired by deep personal suffering and a profound sense of God's unwavering love. Oh Love That Will Not Let Me Go reflects Matheson's deep faith and reliance on God's love amidst personal suffering. The hymn expresses themes of comfort, hope, and enduring nature of divine love, resonating with many who face their own trials and tribulations. It has become a beloved piece in Christian worship, often sung during times of grief and loss, providing solace to those who feel abandoned and alone. George Matheson was born on March 27, 1842 in Glasgow, Scotland. At the age of 20, he was engaged to be married and studying for the ministry. He discovered that he was going blind when his fiancée told him she could not go through life with a blind man. His sister cared for him as he went blind and finished his studies to become a minister with the Church of Scotland. He served many parishes. Despite his disability, he excelled academically and became a respected preacher. His sister played a crucial role in his life, supporting him through his studies by learning Greek and Hebrew to assist him in his theological education. 20 years later, his sister was getting married. Matheson was 40 years old and his sister was leaving him. He was sad and reminded of the heartbreak and loss he suffered years earlier. So he says, Oh love that will not let me go, I rest my weary soul in thee. The hymn was the fruit of that suffering. It was the quickest of work that he ever did, he said in his life. He said he had the impression of having it dictated to him by some inward voice than of working it out himself. He says he was quite sure that the whole work was completely in 5 minutes and equally sure that it never received at his hands any retouching or correcting. Matheson's hymn continues to be cherished for its deep message and emotional depth. It serves as a reminder of the steadfast love of God, which remains constant even in the midst of life's challenges. His legacy lives on through constant even in the midst of life's challenges. His legacy lives on through this powerful hymn that speaks to

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If you've been blessed by this program, you can write to Church of God of Prophecy, St. John's, Montserrat. Or you can call telephone number 491-8526. Someone is waiting to talk with you.

0: And you've been listening to the program Moments with God here on ZJB Radio. It is 8 weekdays right after the death announcements at 1:30. Our time, it's about 14 to go before 2 o'clock. Stay with us. DJ Gray is coming up in just a little bit. I'm not sure if they're still going on, but you could check them out, see what's happening. The Munster Nurses Association, they had their luncheon sale going on and started at around 11 o'clock this morning. So I'm not sure if they're still there, but maybe you can check. And they are, and they were, and are, in case, next to the car park. Just next to the Bank of Munster, the car park next to the Bank of Munster. So check it out. And we have the St. Augustine Primary School's graduating class of 2026. They have the delicious breakfast sale. The fundraiser is going to be on tomorrow morning at 6 at Victor's Supermarket parking lot. So go on out, support. They got some nice things. They got green banana, green fig. They got pork. And I'm sure, hold on, let me get the right thing. Hold on, let me get the right thing here. They have eggplant, and they have spinach, eggplant, balangay. They have saltfish and liver, hot bakes, and pumpkin fritters, tossed salad. They have, what else they have? Okra and tomatoes and green bananas, fig, hearty chicken soup. They got banana bread and corn bread and so on. So come early, 6 o'clock tomorrow morning at Victor's Supermarket parking lots. Go on out and support the youngsters. They're trying to raise some funds for the graduation activities and so on. Okay, so they're trying to do that. Support.
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some of the local talented soca artists from Montserrat, Shella of Salem, and Big G, the Montserrat Jack. Remember when I said 10-10? It's now 10 to 2. Calculate the time, people. Happy, happy birthday greetings. Talking about Salem, happy birthday greetings to Dora in Hackney. Your Salem friends wishing you all the best in your birthday today. Yeah. Howdy, Coral Geneva. Coral Jennifer. Yeah, people, DJ Gray is coming up in a while. Stay tuned. And thank you so much for being on with us on ZJB Radio Friday. The Vicious, Lyrical Tool, Soca Royalty, two times in a row. Party, Rhythm, Category, top.

Gotta get instructions and directions. The vicious and lyrical tool, two time in a row. Soca tops. Tempo category. Coming out tops and winning that. So that's how it is. More instructions. We got Slippery. Straight to the point. Walk up. Nothing in between. Just walk up. My goodness.

Tell Slippery heard his song right here on ZJB Radio. Slippery Boy. Walk up and then move the cattle get Renog. Hey, listen, thank you, everybody. Have a good one. Enjoy the best of what's left of your Friday. God willing, she'll be back with you. And tomorrow, just listening on here, listen out to it before when you hear my voice. Okay, that's all I got to do. Whatever it is you're celebrating or observing today, give thanks, all right? Give thanks for another day. Give thanks. Yes. Oh, we got Farmer. I got to check in while I'm checking out. So until tomorrow, God willing, thank you. I should be on with 12. I should be on at 12 tomorrow, the Saturday edition of Showcase. So I should be on. Anyway, listen out. All right. Thank you so much, everybody. Thank you. Thank you. Farmer, you ready? You got to check in. So until tomorrow, God willing, I am JGP. I'm done.

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4: 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Yeah, man. ZJB Radio. Keep it locked in Montserrat. It's Zugulus. And when I'm here, that's the only station I listen to. ZJB. Right here. Right now.
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So check your afternoon time. We got just about 18 down past the 2 o'clock. Yeah, man, it's your Friday show. 2 until 6 right here on ZJB Radio, Grace in your company. I say thanks to George Nordmark, JJB Piper, holding things down from 10 until 2. This morning, the morning man himself, BC.

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We are live on TikTok. That's DJ Greyz, DJAYGREYZ _664. This is Radio Sessions for another week. Shut up that live. Let's go. Had you seen the morning with you, not the front?

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The St. John's Daycare Centre invites the general public to a delicious goat water sale on Thursday, 28th May 2026 from 12 noon on the school grounds. Goat water will be on sale for just $15 and $20. Come on out and enjoy a tasty meal while supporting their dedicated teachers and students. Funds raised will go towards school projects and initiatives. Your support will be greatly appreciated, and we do thank you for your attention. The St. Augustine Catholic Primary School's graduating class of 2026 invites you to a delicious breakfast sale and fundraiser on Saturday, May 16th from 6 a.m. at Victor's Supermarket parking lot. This fundraising initiative is being organized in aid of the graduating class, and it is intended to assist with expenses associated with pupils' graduation activities and ceremony. Come and enjoy a variety of tasty breakfast items to include eggplant, spinach, saltfish, liver, hot bakes, pumpkin fritters, tossed salad, sweet corn, okra, tomatoes, green bananas, hearty chicken soup, banana bread, and cornbread. Everything will be freshly prepared and served hot, so come early before it's all gone. Support the St. Augustine Catholic Primary School's graduating class while enjoying a hearty breakfast this Saturday, May 16th, from 6 a.m. at the Victor's Supermarket parking lot. Your support will be greatly appreciated. All summoned jurors are hereby asked to attend court on Monday, May 18th at 10 a.m. Once again, all summoned jurors are hereby asked to attend court on Monday, May 18th at 10 a.m. The next scheduled visit for the Typhoon Express is May 19th, and all commercial cargo must be delivered to the agent in Antigua by the Friday prior to the sailing week. Personal cargo should be delivered to the agent on the Monday before sailing day by 1 p.m. and perishables can be delivered on the same day of operations no later than 9 a.m. Operating days are subject to change and when necessary will be issued by the government of Montserrat GIU and or Radio Montserrat or the Access Division WhatsApp 664-392-3600. 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All fishermen are advised that the Fisheries Division, Department of Agriculture within the Ministry of Agriculture, Lands, Housing, Environment, Youth Affairs and Sports will be hosting a fisheries meeting on Tuesday coming the 19th of May at 5 p.m. This meeting will take place at the Little Bay Public Market and will discuss installation of the emergency position and indication radio beacons, EPIRBs, the Ministry of Agriculture's transformation strategy, proposals for a fisheries complex, fishing vessel licensing, registration, and the Montserrat Maritime Administration fishing vessels code and safety inspections. All fishers, you're asked to be in attendance and, of course, to be on time. The Braids Primary School will be having a PTA meeting on Wednesday, May 20th. At 4:30 p.m. at the school in Braids in their assembly hall. Come and hear what's happening, share your ideas, and help them continue building a strong school community together. Your child, your school, and they want to see you. Don't miss this important meeting, because when parents and schools work together, children succeed. So once again, that's a meeting, Wednesday, May 20th at 4:30 p.m. at the Braids Primary School Assembly Hall, and they're hoping to see you there and let your voices be heard. The parents and guardians of the students attending the St. John's Daycare Center, you're kindly asked to attend a PTA meeting on Wednesday, 20th May, beginning at 4:30 p.m. at the school in St. John's. All are asked to make a special effort to be in attendance and, of course, to be on time. The God's Mandate Conference will be held at the Church of God of Prophecy, St. John's, from May 21st to 24th. It's a time of celebration and praise under the theme, "The diligent shall walk before kings."
Thursday and Friday, 7 p.m. nightly, and a workshop on Saturday, 23rd May, at the Montserrat Football Association Dorm at Blake's, 9 a.m. to 1 p.m. Sunday morning, May 24th, 9 a.m. and 7 p.m. at the church. Come and receive your healing, deliverance, and transformation, as there will also be guest speakers from North America and the Caribbean. Come and be blessed. The Department of Youth and Sports Affairs, DCYSS, is pleased to announce the registration is now open for its annual Summer School Escape Program. The Escape Summer School Program is free and commences on Monday, 13th July 2026 to Friday, 31st July 2026, and caters to children age 4 years to 15 years. Spaces are limited, so register now, as their registration is on a first-come, first-served basis. Deadline for registration is Friday, May 29th, 2026. And finally, in this bulletin of Community Diary, the Lookout Primary School graduating class of 2026 will be having a breakfast sale on Saturday, May 30th at 6:30 a.m. at the BBC Complex near CG United. Bring your appetite and indulge in a scrumptious meal with a free complimentary cup of Bush tea. Come support for only $25, and they're hoping to see you there. That was a look at Community Diary for today, the 15th of May.

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0: Good afternoon. 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
0: A regional youth leader has expressed confidence in the abilities of the newly elected Montserrat National Youth Parliament. Founder of the National Youth Parliament Association of Antigua and Barbuda, Kamali Mannix, who was instrumental in the training of the youth parliamentarians here, made this assertion while speaking with ZJB News. Mr. Mannix discussed the training process leading up to the youth parliament elections, as well as other support he intends to give the parliamentarians going forward. We can hear more details on this story in the news at 6 this evening. In the region, Jamaica's move to tighten regulations on Airbnb and other short-term rental operators is gaining wider Caribbean backing, with regional hoteliers now demanding equal taxation across the accommodation sector, while also pushing back against new commission practices by Booking.com that they say could drain millions from the region. Speaking at Caribbean Travel Marketplace in Antigua, Caribbean Hotel and Tourism Association, CHTA, President Sanovnik Distang said Caribbean governments must ensure that hotels and short-term rental operators compete under similar tax and regulatory rules. The comments come as Jamaica moves to strengthen oversight of the rapidly growing short-term rental market through legislative measures and increased emphasis on tax compliance. Distang said the issue was heavily discussed among tourism ministers, hoteliers, and stakeholders during the Caribbean Travel Forum held Tuesday as part of marketplace activities in St. John's, Antigua. Internationally, the UK and other European countries have signed a landmark declaration pushing courts to rethink how they decide on migration cases in a bid to make it easier to deport illegal migrants. The agreement, unveiled at a summit in Moldova on Friday, warns that European democracy itself could be undermined unless states are able to respond more effectively to people smuggling and modern migration pressures. It urges the European Court of Human Rights in Strasbourg to leave most migration cases to member states. Speaking ahead of the summit, UK Foreign Secretary Yvette Cooper described the deal as a common sense approach and said she wants to ensure systems can't be unfairly gamed. And finally, in sport, Emma Raducanu has reunited with coach Andrew Richardson, who helped guide her to the US Open title as a teenage qualifier on a permanent basis. Raducanu and Richardson are formally working together in Strasbourg in preparation for the WTA Clay Court Tournament, the final warm-up event before the French Open. The pair have agreed to a full-time partnership, meaning Raducanu intends to be guided by the 52-year-old Briton at Wimbledon and beyond. Raducanu initially linked up with Richardson earlier this month at the Ferrer Tennis Academy in Spain, where he has been the tennis director for several years, for an informal training session in preparation for her clay court season. That was Newswatch, which came to you in association with Johnny's Mecca Fashions and TSO. On behalf of ZJB's news team, I am Paulisa Reiner, wishing you all a very pleasant day.

0: The government of Montserrat is informing the public that effective April 1st, 2026, a national minimum wage of $12.50 per hour will come into force under the minimum wage order. From this date, no worker shall be paid less than $12.50 per hour. Workers who are already earning more than $12.50 per hour in unskilled positions must not have their wages reduced as a result of this order. Employers are reminded that compliance with the minimum wage order is required by law, and penalties may apply for any violations. Workers are further advised that they are protected from retaliation if they request payment of the legal minimum wage or provide information to the Department of Labor regarding non-compliance. For additional information on the approved national minimum wage, persons are asked to contact the Department of Labor at labor@gov.ms or on telephone numbers 1-664-491-4010 or 1-664-491-4020.
1: The Ministry of Agriculture is informing the public that the procedure for an animal to be slaughtered at the Braids Abattoir has been modified. Farmers are now required to reach out to the Veterinary and Livestock Department to register their animals for slaughter, ensuring that the necessary checks are conducted prior to the animal's arrival at the abattoir. Any animal that has not been registered with the department for the essential checks and documentation will not be permitted for processing. It is important to note that registration for slaughter can occur up to 1 week before the scheduled slaughter date to guarantee that all animals are processed in a timely manner. The Veterinary and Livestock Department can be contacted at 491-2076 to schedule appointments. The Ministry of Agriculture, Lands, Housing and the Environment is inviting expressions of interest from suitably qualified candidates to serve as members on the Physical Planning and Environmental Appeals Tribunal in accordance with the Physical Planning Act Cap 8.03. The Physical Planning Act Part 7, Section 55 provides for the Governor, acting on advice of Cabinet, to appoint two persons for a period of 2 years having experience in building and planning matters, and two persons having experience in environmental management matters. Members are expected to perform the duties of the tribunal professionally and ethically and in accordance with the functions of the tribunal. Members must not carry out any duties or roles which may be conflicting to the work of the tribunal. Applicants will be selected based on the qualifications and experience criteria outlined. The Physical Planning and Environmental Appeals Tribunal was created to address any appeals or objections made in relation to planning matters or decisions. An appeal can be made against a compliance notice, which should be made to the tribunal within 28 days of the date of the notice on any of the following grounds: that the development permission ought not to be granted for the development, or that a condition or limitation ought to be discharged, that the matters alleged in the notice constitutes a breach of planning control, that the breach of the planning control alleged in the notice has taken place. The Physical Planning Unit Malias is seeking individuals who possess, for chairman, a barrister of at least 3 years standing at the bar, for members having experience in building and planning matters, possess a sound understanding of the approval process of applications for physical planning permission, a sound understanding of the enforcement of building standards and codes to ensure construction activities comply with safety and environmental regulations. For members having experience in environmental management matters, a sound understanding of matters pertaining to strategies and standards for the protection and management of the environment, awareness of matters relevant to the functioning of the tribunal. Remuneration for chairman, $600 for each meeting attended, and for members, $500 for each meeting attended. The commencement date for these roles, July 2026. Suitably qualified and experienced individuals who wish to serve on the Physical Planning Appeal Tribunal are asked to submit their curriculum vitae, CV, a personal statement explaining experience and interest in the work of physical planning unit, the value he or she can add to the tribunal in this role, and at least one reference letter. This is to be contained in an envelope labeled Physical Planning Appeal Tribunal Application, which is to be submitted to the Permanent Secretary, Malias, Government Headquarters, Braids, or email malhe@gov.ms no later than the extended deadline of May 25th, 2026. Prospective applicants seeking additional information on this role are invited to email meadcj@gov.ms. The Government of Montserrat's Basic Needs Trust Fund, BNTF, is inviting current and prospective contractors to register for the upcoming projects under the 11th cycle. This cycle continues the BNTF's mission of fostering community development and economic resilience. To be eligible for participation, all contractors must first register with the BNTF office, Little Bay Public Market, Montserrat. All applicants must be fully tax compliant. You can verify your status or obtain necessary forms through the Montserrat Customs and Revenue Service, MCRS. Contractors should ensure their business is properly registered under the Registration of Business Names Act or the Companies Act. Registered contractors will be invited to a specialized workshop hosted by personnel from the Caribbean Development Bank on the 19th and 20th of May. The objective is to provide a comprehensive overview of the requirements for bidding on BNTF-funded contracts. By attending, contractors will gain a clear understanding of the standard format for tender submissions and the specific technical and social criteria used to evaluate bids.
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0: 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Come on, come on. What are you doing? 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

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Of course, connect to me there on the YouTube, and also DJ Grayz on YouTube. 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
1: Hey, we're just gonna tap this the Badman mix. 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
0: I saw that.
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0: Where are the bad from?
1: Turn us up, tap up the screen on TikTok. 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
0: My dog starts set. 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

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How you feel me now? Six. Well, the squad blow. Turn it time.

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Right here on Zay Jim Radio 95.5 and 88.3 FM. Of course, join us next week again for another edition of Radio Sessions. Yeah, right here on Zay Jim Radio. You're truly Grazy in the company. 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It's a fun life. It's a fun atmosphere. And of course, it's all love. Much appreciation to everybody that's watching, everybody that's viewing, liking, sharing, commenting. Love. Okay? Till I catch you on the next one, enjoy.

This is sadly where we gotta end this afternoon session right here on the TikTok stream. It was a pleasure having you guys on, of course. Do remember to keep it locked to DJ Grayz_664 for the content on TikTok. Catch you guys again tomorrow. Yeah, 3 to 7. Community Diary, I gotta

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The St. John's Daycare Center invites the general public to a delicious goat water sale on Thursday, 28th May 2026 from 12 noon on the school grounds. Goat water will be on sale for just $15 and $20. Come on out and enjoy a tasty meal while supporting their dedicated teachers and students. Funds raised will go towards school projects and initiatives. Your support will be greatly appreciated, and we do thank you for your attention. The St. Augustine Catholic Primary School's graduating class of 2026 invites you to a delicious breakfast sale and fundraiser on Saturday, May 16th from 6 a.m. at Victor's Supermarket parking lot. This fundraising initiative is being organized in aid of the graduating class, and it is intended to assist with expenses associated with pupils' graduation activities and ceremony. Come and enjoy a variety of tasty breakfast items to include eggplant, spinach, saltfish, liver, hot bakes, pumpkin fritters, tossed salad, sweet corn, okra, tomatoes, green bananas, hearty chicken soup, banana bread, and cornbread. Everything will be freshly prepared and served hot, so come early before it's all gone. Support the St. Augustine Catholic Primary School's graduating class while enjoying a hearty breakfast this Saturday, May 16th, from 6 a.m. at the Victor's Supermarket parking lot. Your support will be greatly appreciated. All summoned jurors are hereby asked to attend court on Monday, May 18th at 10 a.m. Once again, all summoned jurors are hereby asked to attend court on Monday, May 18th at 10 a.m. The next scheduled visit for the Typhoon Express is May 19th, and all commercial cargo must be delivered to the agent in Antigua by the Friday prior to the sailing week. Personal cargo should be delivered to the agent on the Monday before sailing day by 1 p.m. and perishables can be delivered on the same day of operations no later than 9 a.m. Operating days are subject to change and when necessary will be issued by the government of Montserrat GIU and or Radio Montserrat or the Access Division WhatsApp 664-392-3600. 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All fishermen are advised that the Fisheries Division, Department of Agriculture within the Ministry of Agriculture, Lands, Housing, Environment, Youth Affairs and Sports will be hosting a fisheries meeting on Tuesday coming the 19th of May at 5 p.m. This meeting will take place at the Little Bay Public Market and will discuss installation of the emergency position and indication radio beacons, EPIRBs, the Ministry of Agriculture's transformation strategy, proposals for a fisheries complex, fishing vessel licensing, registration, and the Montserrat Maritime Administration fishing vessels code and safety inspections. All fishers, you're asked to be in attendance and, of course, to be on time. The Braids Primary School will be having a PTA meeting on Wednesday, May 20th. At 4:30 p.m. at the school in Braids in their assembly hall. Come and hear what's happening, share your ideas, and help them continue building a strong school community together. Your child, your school, and they want to see you. Don't miss this important meeting, because when parents and schools work together, children succeed. So once again, that's a meeting, Wednesday, May 20th at 4:30 p.m. at the Braids Primary School Assembly Hall, and they're hoping to see you there and let your voices be heard. The parents and guardians of the students attending the St. John's Daycare Center, you're kindly asked to attend a PTA meeting on Wednesday, 20th May, beginning at 4:30 p.m. at the school in St. John's. All are asked to make a special effort to be in attendance and, of course, to be on time. The God's Mandate Conference will be held at the Church of God of Prophecy, St. John's, from May 21st to 24th. It's a time of celebration and praise under the theme, "The diligent shall walk before kings."
Thursday and Friday, 7 p.m. nightly, and a workshop on Saturday, 23rd May, at the Montserrat Football Association Dorm at Blake's, 9 a.m. to 1 p.m. Sunday morning, May 24th, 9 a.m. and 7 p.m. at the church. Come and receive your healing, deliverance, and transformation, as there will also be guest speakers from North America and the Caribbean. Come and be blessed. The Department of Youth and Sports Affairs, DCYSS, is pleased to announce the registration is now open for its annual Summer School Escape Program. The Escape Summer School Program is free and commences on Monday, 13th July 2026 to Friday, 31st July 2026, and caters to children age 4 years to 15 years. Spaces are limited, so register now, as their registration is on a first-come, first-served basis. Deadline for registration is Friday, May 29th, 2026. And finally, in this bulletin of Community Diary, the Lookout Primary School graduating class of 2026 will be having a breakfast sale on Saturday, May 30th at 6:30 a.m. at the BBC Complex near CG United. 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
1: 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It's bold. 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It's Montserrat standing tall. 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

0: The Social Security Fund is seeking a reliable and organized individual to fill the position of clerical assistant. The purpose of the job is to provide clerical support to the staff responsible for the delivery and receipt of correspondence, documents, financial transactions, and supplies on behalf of the fund. Key duties and responsibilities include assist with performing clerical tasks to include filing, photocopying, scanning, data entry, and receptionist duties as required. Responsible for the daily delivery and collection of correspondences, documents, supplies on behalf of the fund. 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Prepare rooms for meetings, any other tasks incidental to core functions. Interested candidates should possess at least 3 CXE subjects to include English language, office and business subjects are desirable. Should be courteous, trustworthy and team-oriented. Possess good communication and interpersonal skills. Should be able to pay keen attention to detail. Possess a valid driver's license and access to a vehicle during normal working hours. Clerical or customer service experience should be an asset. The salary scale, S50 to S44, that is 21,972 to 25,572 per annum, and a traveling allowance of $9,600. Applications are to be submitted on or before May 16th, 2026, to the Director, Social Security Fund, E. Carney Osborne Building, Little Bay, P.O. Box LB1100, Montserrat.
1: Hello, I am Brenda Daly, President of Helping Hands for Glendon. 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To find out what fundraising initiatives we are promoting this and every month, please go to the following Instagram at helping_handsglendon or Facebook at helpinghandsforglendon, hands.glendon. Thank you for supporting a worthy cause.

annual migration of marine turtles to lay eggs on Montserrat has begun. To ensure the welfare of the nesting turtle and its eggs, you are encouraged not to drive or light bonfires on the beaches where turtles are nesting. You are also encouraged to keep your dogs on a leash if you are taking them for a walk on the beach. All species of marine turtles are listed under CITES Appendix 1, which prohibits international trade. Many nations, including Montserrat, also protect turtles with local legislation, such as the Turtles Act, Chapter 12.06, under the laws of Montserrat. This message comes to you complements the Ministry of Agriculture, Lands, Housing and the Environment, and

really have to end with letter A. But when you say

0: on with the cookie crumbles for today, Friday. Yeah. Catch me again tomorrow, 3 to 7 right here on ZJB Radio 95.5 and 88.3 FM. Yeah, crazy in your company. It was a pleasure being in your company this afternoon. Of course, we had some fun. We did a live stream. We got some interactions. Of course, it's all good. It's love. It's vibe right here on ZJB. I gotta go. Gotta make way for the news at 6 and also DJ Ken Bertbazi. Kenny B. With that, I say, people, I'm DJ Grace. Keep an open heart and open mind. Continue to stay safe. And if you can be safe, be careful. If you want to know where the action is, check me at the Grill Master. That's all I'm saying. There in a little bit. Heading there right now. Check me out. I gotta go. Bye-bye.
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1: In the headlines, Montserrat helps to fashion a robust and proactive regulatory and supervisory framework within the Eastern Caribbean Currency Union, ECCU. A regional youth leader heaps praises on the National Youth Parliament here and its abilities to assist with national development. And regionally, the United Nations recognizes Barbados for its use of technology in agriculture. Good evening, I am James White Jr. and this is The News at 6, in association with the Bank of Montserrat Limited. Now the news in detail. Montserrat was represented at the Eastern Caribbean Central Bank, ECCB 8th meeting of Attorneys General and Chief Parliamentary Counsel with Financial Secretaries in Antigua and Barbuda earlier this week. Attorney General, Honorable Sherry Jemot Rodney, Financial Secretary, Honorable Kenya Lee, and Parliamentary Counsel, Ms. Jameel Greenaway, were present at the meeting. The May 14th and 15th dialogue focused on legislative initiatives being pursued by the bank under the ECCB's 2026 through 2031 strategic plan launched on March 31st this year. The implementation of new legal frameworks is aimed at maintaining a robust and proactive regulatory and supervisory framework within the Eastern Caribbean Currency Union. Discussions included the establishment of a legislative framework for the Eastern Caribbean Financial Standards Board, proposed insurance and pensions legislation, payment system licensing regulations, a data protection policy framework, and a crisis management framework. The annual meeting serves as a key platform for strengthening collaboration between the ECCB, the Eastern Caribbean Central Bank, and the ECCU member territories in aligning regional financial sector legislation with national legislative priorities. A regional youth leader has expressed confidence in the abilities of the newly elected Montserrat National Youth Parliament. Founder of the National Youth Parliament Association of Antigua Barbuda, Kamali Mannix, who was instrumental in the training of the youth parliamentarians here, made this assertion while speaking with ZGB News. Mr. Mannix discussed the training process leading up to youth parliament elections, as well as other support he intends to give the parliamentarians going forward.
2: I am 1,000% confident. One, because when I met them originally, I saw some of the skill sets that they had from onset. Two, I was able to go through the process of training them even more. And three, now that we have done the election, the training continues. So it's not that I will disappear and it's all over, but I'll continue to provide that technical support that is necessary to get them, continue to just moving on and making more strides. So in November, about 25 of the members, of the original members, they did training in public speaking, parliamentary procedure, which is extremely important. We also did training on AI and technology, and then we did some training on event planning and project planning. Because in the future, what you're going to be seeing is, one, the National Youth Parliament, they will sit, they will debate. And so it's necessary to teach them public speaking, to teach them parliamentary procedure. In addition to that, one of the things that we also encourage them to do is to do events, do functions, do outreach campaign. And so it was necessary to train them. You would also note that some time ago, they did a panel discussion, and the panel discussion came out of the conversations that we had during the training, because the idea was not just to train them but let them put it into practice. And so I am of the opinion that that being put into practice when they had those sets of panel discussions is what kind of enthused them even more to be able to reach this point tonight.
3: And going forward, what other kind of support are you planning to provide for these young people as well?
2: Well, continue to provide training. That I think that's going to be one of the key things. And also integrating them now into the Eastern Caribbean Youth Parliament Network, which the National Youth Parliament Association of Antigua and Barbuda and the St. Kitts National Youth Parliament have created, so that they can also now play an integral role and also play part in expanding the network further.
1: Mannix also shared advice with the new youth parliamentarians, encouraging them to work hard in their position.
2: Honor and praise comes as a result of hard work. So don't walk into a room thinking, oh, I've been elected or I've been selected, so I am it, I am there, I have arrived. The only way for you to be able to effect positive change, the only way for you to be able to successfully advocate, the only way for you to be able to literally transform what and who Montserrat is as a result of hard work.
1: Founder of the National Youth Parliament Association of Antigua and Barbuda, Kamali Mannix. The Montserrat Youth Parliament will be sworn in on June 30th. Montserrat and the other British Overseas Territories in the Caribbean are in line to benefit from critical support from a Royal Navy warship during the 2026 Atlantic hurricane season. The hurricane season runs from June 1st to November 30th each year. The HMS Trent, which left from Plymouth in the United Kingdom after weeks of intensive training, also includes a mission to thwart drug smugglers in the region. The training was geared toward readying sailors and ship for their deployment, focusing on three distinct tasks in the region. The patrol ship will work closely with the U.S. Coast Guard and partners to hunt down drugs traffickers, aiming to build on their prolific record in 2024 that saw Trent seize £750 million worth of illegal cargo and hunt down a narco sub in a historic Royal Navy first. Plymouth-based Trent will also become home to experts in humanitarian disaster response, including engineers and drone operators, as the ship patrols the Caribbean, ready to help island communities in the event of a storm hitting during hurricane season between June and November. Complementing that work, HMS Trent will be in the Caribbean to make routine visits to British Overseas Territories, including Montserrat, deepening strong relationships with local authorities and the populace to help understand each island's needs when it comes to hurricane response. Commanding Officer Gavin Lowe, speaking during the ship's Atlantic voyage, said they are excited to be returning to the region after maintenance and training in the UK and bringing a range of capabilities to support humanitarian aid and disaster relief. HMS Trent will begin her hurricane season work in June, but before then, will head to New Orleans for Sail 250, a major international tall ship event to celebrate America's 250th anniversary. Following their visit to New Orleans, HMS Trent will begin turning her attentions to work across the Caribbean, with a maintenance period leading into their mission, known as Atlantic Patrol North, which the ship was deployed on last year. In November last year, HMS Trent was dispatched to Jamaica to help communities in the wake of Hurricane Melissa. Meantime, in related news, Governor Her Excellency Harriet Cross, together with Head of Programs Solomon Nyamandi, were recently given a guided tour of the Delta Bulk Fuel Plant in Cars Bay ahead of the 2026 Atlantic hurricane season. The visit followed an invitation from the Delta management team. It provided an opportunity to see firsthand the significant improvements made at the bulk facility since the flood damage sustained last May. Several new additions have been made to the facility, including a newly purchased and installed LPG tank. Management also confirmed that additional diesel and gasoline storage tanks are scheduled for installation in the near future. Governor Cross warmly welcomed the upgrades, noting that the expanded storage capacity is excellent news for Montserrat as it strengthens the island's disaster resilience. Increased fuel reserves will help ensure continuity of essential services during and after hurricanes, floods, or other disruptions when resupply shipments may be delayed. Delta was recently acquired by Sunoco LP, largest fuel distributor in the Americas. The president of the Montserrat Pink Ribbon Charity Incorporated was afforded the opportunity to participate in the 7th Annual Diabetes Conference 2026 held at the University of East London, United Kingdom this week. Sonia Charles was a guest speaker at the conference, which was held under the theme Living with Diabetes and Long-Term Conditions, Sustainable Health and Well-Being for Self-Care. Ms. Charles presented her work entitled Feet for Life, How Vascular Sonography Influenced the Introduction of Podiatry Services in Montserrat. The presentation highlighted the need for improved diabetic foot care services on Montserrat and explored how vascular sonography and peripheral arterial disease, PAD assessment, can contribute to diabetic limb preservation, reduced amputation rates, and the development of podiatry services on the island. Meantime, preparations are currently underway for a UK-trained podiatry team to visit Montserrat later this year to support the development of a sustainable podiatry-led diabetic foot care pathway. The initiative forms part of the ongoing healthcare outreach efforts of the Pink Ribbon charity Montserrat Incorporated, which continues to promote improved access to preventative healthcare services and chronic disease awareness across the island. The Montserrat Pink Ribbon Charity Incorporated also supports the Feet for Life Initiative, a diabetic foot care and prevention program focused on education, early detection, vascular assessment, ulcer prevention, and podiatry-led care. The program was first delivered in Montserrat in 2014 by Mrs. Angela Davis, a Jamaica-based UK-trained podiatrist, through sponsorship from the charity, as well as CaribScan. New figures released by the Eastern Caribbean Central Bank, ECCB, show that Montserrat recorded some of the higher fuel prices within the Eastern Caribbean Currency Union during April 2026. According to the ECCB's latest fuel price report, St. Vincent and the Grenadines recorded the lowest average gasoline price in the ECCU at $14.23 EC per imperial gallon, while Montserrat recorded highest at $18.66 EC dollars per imperial gallon. For diesel, St. Vincent and the Grenadines again recorded the lowest average price at $12.83 per imperial gallon. St. Kitts and Nevis had the highest diesel price at $24.43, while Montserrat's average diesel price stood at $17.25. The report also examined cooking gas prices across the region. St. Kitts and Nevis recorded the lowest average price for a 20-pound LPG cylinder at $30 EC, while Anguilla had the highest at $55.58. Montserrat's average price for a 20-pound cylinder of gas was $41.35. Meantime, the lowest price for a 100-pound LPG cylinder of gas was recorded in St. Kitts and Nevis at $140 EC, while Grenada recorded the highest at $350 EC for a 100-pound cylinder of gas. Montserrat's average price for the larger cylinder stood at $207 EC. The ECCB noted that fuel prices across the region continued to rise in April, influenced by higher international crude oil prices due to ongoing geopolitical issues. The Royal Montserrat Police Service Marine Unit successfully carried out a rescue operation last week after a vessel became stranded in the island's waters. According to the Royal Montserrat Police Service, RMPS, the vessel issued a distress call Wednesday, May 6th, after experiencing mechanical difficulties and running out of fuel while approximately 16 nautical miles off the coast of Port Little Bay. The response was coordinated by Inspector Maxine Lee, who directed the deployment of the Marine Unit's newly commissioned vessels to assist the distressed craft. The rescue team included Sergeant Ryan Darrow, Sergeant Delbert Williams, and Police Constables Sherman Valman, Dion West, Kevillon St. Louis, and St. Luc LeBlanc. Upon reaching the vessel, officers supplied emergency fuel and helped ensure the craft returned safely to port, preventing what authorities described as a potentially dangerous situation. The RMPS credited the success of the operation to strong cooperation among several agencies, including the Montserrat Port Authority, HMS Customs, and the Immigration Department. Special recognition was also given to Dennis Silcott, whose monitoring of marine radio channels allowed him to relay the distress call quickly to authorities. The RMPS described his actions as an invaluable contribution to maritime safety and noted that his prompt communication enabled emergency personnel to respond more rapidly. Following the incident, the Marine Unit reminds mariners of the importance of proper voyage preparation. Vessel operators are encouraged to carry extra fuel reserves, inspect engines and safety equipment before departure, and ensure they have reliable communication devices capable of monitoring standard marine channels. The RMPS said it remains committed to safeguarding Montserrat's territorial waters and ensuring the safety of all marine operators. In other news, Barbados is earning international recognition for using technology to strengthen agriculture and food security. And this, with the United Nations spotlighting several innovative programs aimed at boosting climate resilience and protecting fisher folk. The initiatives were highlighted during the launch of the UN, Barbados and Eastern Caribbean 2025 Annual Results Report at UN House. CBC News' Deanza Roberts has more from Bridgetown.
4: Barbados is earning praise from the International Telecommunication Union for its growing use of artificial intelligence and digital tools in agriculture. International Telecommunication Union Area Office Representative for the Caribbean Region, Cleveland Thomas, says the ITU is working across the region to expand digital access, particularly for small-scale fishers. That initiative focuses on keeping fishers connected while at sea and reducing the risk of them going missing.
5: I think recognizing the tremendous work being done by the Ministry of Agriculture here, we have to commend Barbados moving and using AI in many respects as far as agriculture is concerned and in other areas. So the commendation, I think, is well noted. That being said, for us within the ITU, we have a few programs like the Smart Sea Project. When we talk about Smart Sea Project, we are working with small-scale fishers in order to use technology so that while they are outside beyond the reach of Digicel and others, that they have access communication.
4: Mr. Thomas says digital training and school connectivity are also on the agenda through global programs.
5: We have a project called GIGA, G-I-G-A, which is really school connectivity and trying to engender that training aspect and release an encouragement of the use of technology in school, etc. So even spectrum, the use of spectrum and so forth, the coverage that one would have. Quite a few things that are happening, but I just thought it would be useful to mention some of those things as you spoke specifically to agriculture.
4: Deanza Roberts, CBC News.
1: And finally in the news, Director of Guyana's Local Content Secretariat, Michael Monroe, is underscoring the importance of ensuring Guyanese citizens remain at the heart of the country's rapidly expanding oil and gas economy through strong implementation of the Local Content Act. Speaking on the need for greater local participation, Monroe highlighted the critical role of Guyanese businesses, professionals, and workers in driving sustainable national development. He emphasizes that local content policies must continue evolving to create broader economic opportunities and long-term benefits for citizens.
6: One of the main issues that we've been having, and you would imagine, because the Local Content Act places a premium on persons being Guyanese,
7: right,
6: it then incentivizes Guyanese to use their nationality as a way of saying, okay, they own these companies, they own these businesses,
7: right,
6: when in fact it's not them who are the true owners. They don't ultimately own and control the companies. So we have had numerous instances of Guyanese placing themselves in these types of circumstances, and that has caused us to raise and flag those concerns and highlight it to the companies. So we're hoping that this is something that has preoccupied the mind of the secretariat. It has preoccupied the mind of the policymakers as well. And we're currently in process of deliberating on how we could close that loophole and how we could endeavor to make local content more impactful. The higher the level we could reduce the incidence of this type of activity, I think the more impactful we will be in rendering true value of local content.
7: Is it ever disappointing for you to see Guyanese placing themselves in that position?
6: It's extremely disappointing. It's extremely disappointing simply because this act was enacted for the benefit of Guyanese. We understand that in many countries where there's a discovery of oil, the locals are more often than not be mere bystanders and spectators in their own country. The government has decided that, you know, we want to place a premium where we elevate our citizens from being just mere bystanders to actual participants. So it's disheartening when you see locals who, for whatever reasons, sell themselves shorter than what the expectation is in terms of their true and meaningful participation in the sector. So it leaves me with a heavy heart, I must say, when I see these type of commercial structures coming before me, because it doesn't portend well for the Latin spirit of what we were trying to achieve for the active local content now.
1: Director of Guyana's Local Content Secretariat, Michael Monroe.
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16: Starting off with cricket, Cricket West Indies is gearing up for a critical stretch of ODI cricket, announcing a 10-day high-performance training camp set to begin next week in Antigua. Head coach Darren Sammy will lead the program, with newly appointed fast bowling consultant Otis Gibson officially beginning his tenure at the camp.
17: The Cricket West Indies Men's High Performance Camp runs from May 21st to the 31st at Coolidge Cricket Ground, serving as the launchpad for an upcoming three-match ODI series against Sri Lanka, starting June 3rd in Jamaica. Head coach Darren Sammy will lead the program, with newly appointed fast bowling consultant Otis Gibson officially beginning his tenure at the camp. Director of Cricket Miles Bascom says the initiative is a strategic investment aimed at building consistency over the next 18 months and positioning the West Indies for automatic qualification to the 2027 ICC Men's Cricket World Cup. One notable inclusion is under-19 talent Vitor Laws, as CWI continues developing the next generation of regional players. Players currently in the IPL will be unavailable for the camp.
16: Still in cricket, India's Virat Kohli says he will not play in the 2027 Cricket World Cup if he needs to prove his worth to the team. Former captain Kohli is regarded as one of the greatest 50-over batters in history and was part of the last India team to win the World Cup in 2011. He also played a key role in last year's Champions Trophy success. The 37-year-old has retired from India's Test and the T20 teams, but remains involved in their 50-over side. Kohli has played 311 one-day internationals and only Sachin Tendulkar, with 18,426, has scored more than his 14,797 runs, which have come at an average of 58.71. The right-hander is renowned for being an expert at chasing down targets, and his average climbs to 65.78 in the second innings of matches. In South Africa, where the 2027 World Cup is being held, he averages 76.38 from 20 ODIs. In football, Minister of Sport and Youth Affairs Philip Watts welcomed high-level representatives from the United States, Canada and Mexico on Wednesday for a courtesy visit in Trinidad and Tobago, focused on strengthening partnerships in sport and in particular the upcoming FIFA World Cup. TGT Sports Adrian Lazar reports.
18: The Minister of Sport and Youth Affairs, Philip Watts, welcomed senior diplomats such as the USA, Scott Hansen, Deputy Chief of Mission, Canada's High Commissioner, Michael Callan, Mexico Ambassador, Victor Hugo Morales Melendez, for a courtesy visit on Wednesday. They were joined by officials from the Ministry of Sport and Youth Affairs and the Sports Company of Trinidad and Tobago for discussions centered on promoting the upcoming FIFA World Cup in Trinidad and Tobago through fan engagement and sport diplomacy initiatives, while also exploring opportunities to boost the development of wrestling and boxing nationally. The engagement concluded with an exchange of cultural tokens symbolizing mutual respect and ongoing collaboration.
16: And finally, in tennis, Jannik Sinner has broken Novak Djokovic's all-time record of successive match wins at ATP Masters 1000 tournaments by recording the 32nd straight victory of his historic streak to reach the Italian Open semifinals. The Italian world number one overpowered 12th seed Andrei Rublev 6-2, 6-4 to continue his bid to join Djokovic as only the second man to win all nine Masters 1000 titles, the sport's highest level below the Grand Slams. The 24-year-old appears in unstoppable form before the French Open, the only major standing between him and a career Grand Slam that begins May 24th. He has joined Spanish great Rafael Nadal as the only other man to reach semifinals at each of the first five Masters 1000 events in a season, and will face Russian Daniil Medvedev for a place in the showpiece final. Seventh seed Medvedev lost the first five games against Spanish lucky loser Martin Landelus as he conceded the opening set in just 26 minutes, but battled back to win 1-6, 6-4, 7-5, and reach his first semi-final in the clay court swing.
1: 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Generally settled atmospheric conditions will prevail over the next 24 hours. During this time, pockets of low-level moisture embedded in the wind flow could lead to periods of passing showers across the island. The weather tonight, partly cloudy and hazy with a 40% or slight chance of passing showers. The weather tomorrow, partly sunny and hazy with a 20% or slight chance of passing showers. The winds are easterly at 17 to 30 kilometers per hour or 10 to 18 miles per hour. The sea state swells 1.5 to 2.1 meters or 5 to 7 feet. Small craft operators should exercise caution. Sunrise tomorrow at 5:37, while sunset tomorrow at 6:33. The local weather forecast in association with Edith's Enterprises, Awi Shopping Center. And that's it for the news at 6 for today. The next newscast from ZJB's news desk will be the morning news tomorrow at 6 minutes after 7. Recapping the main headlines. Montserrat helps to fashion a robust and proactive regulatory and supervisory framework within the Eastern Caribbean Currency Union, ECCU. A regional youth leader heaps praises on the National Youth Parliament here and its abilities to assist with national development. And regionally, the United Nations recognizes Barbados for its use of technology in agriculture. A reminder that you can listen again to the news by logging on to www.zjbradio.com, or you can link us on Spirit of Montserrat Facebook page. For ZJB News, James White Jr. wishing you on behalf of the rest of the news team a very pleasant evening.

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0: Coming up after the news, the spread of hantavirus on a cruise ship has us going in deep on all things viral, where it came from, and how its name means it's joined Zika virus, Alzheimer's, monkeypox, and numerous other diseases in an unfortunate club. What happens when you get a virus named after you or the place you live, and how do we make sure that it doesn't happen again? Penguins are incredibly difficult animals to conventionally track, but how good a study finding new ways to keep tabs on these slippery creatures shine a light on the forever chemicals found in some of the most isolated places on the planet? Plus, how the words we cry out when we bang our toes change how we process pain, the confusing science of wonky glass, and we see some incredibly rare frog stamps. And in this time, rats have been getting a lot of bad press, so how do we solve their branding issue? Turns out, the answer is in their life-saving sense of smell. That's all coming up soon.
1: BBC News with Chris Barrow. Israel says it's targeted the leader of Hamas's military wing in Gaza, who it said was one of the architects of the deadly mass attack on Israel on October 7, 2023. The statement did not say whether Izzad Din al-Haddad had been killed, but a senior security official has said initial indications suggest he had been. Mahmoud Basal is a civil defence worker in Gaza.
2: The Israeli occupation targeted a building inhabited by citizens, a residential building in the Ramal neighborhood, Al-Mutaz building, with three war missiles that caused partial destruction. There's a big number of missing, victims and wounded due to this targeting. We are talking about hundreds of citizens who are living inside this building. The missile was fired without any warning or notification. We're talking about a number of dead. We're talking about a big number of wounded people among families.
1: Lebanon has accused Israel of deliberately targeting medical facilities, even as the two countries agreed to extend a nominal ceasefire for another 45 days. The health ministry said Israel struck an emergency response centre in the south near Nabatea, killing six people, including three paramedics, and had destroyed a primary health centre in Tyre, damaging a nearby hospital. Israel has previously denied targeting medics and says it's hitting targets linked to the Iranian-backed group Hezbollah. Despite the ceasefire, Hezbollah has also continued to launch drones and rockets into northern Israel. Boeing has confirmed that China has agreed to buy 200 aircraft in a deal announced by Donald Trump during his trip to Beijing. The company's chief executive, Kelly Ortberg, said he expected further orders from China in the future. Shares in Boeing fell after the president's initial announcement, with some investors expecting a larger purchase. Mr. Trump said he struck fantastic trade deals during his visit, but few details have emerged so far. China says President Xi Jinping has accepted an invitation to travel to the United States later this year. The World Health Organization is calling for countries to do more to restrict the sale of nicotine pouches to young people. It says the highly addictive products, which users place next to their gums, are being aggressively marketed to teenagers. Clitia Sala reports.
3: The industry says nicotine pouches help adult smokers move away from tobacco and are meant for over-18s. But the World Health Organization warns that what it calls deceptive tactics are driving a rapid rise in their consumption among young people worldwide, creating the risk of a new generation of nicotine addicts. Manufacturers are accused of using bright packaging and sweet flavors like bubblegum and gummy bears and promoting the pouches through social media influencers to offset falling smoking rates. Only 16 countries ban them outright and 32 regulate them in some way.
1: BBC News. Armed men are reported to have attacked a primary and a secondary school in northeastern Nigeria, abducting children. One resident of the village of Musa in Borno State told the BBC that his daughter was among more than 40 kidnapped. Makuachi Okafor reports from Lagos.
4: The police say many children are unaccounted for, but some may have fled into nearby bushland. They suspect the gunmen were from either Boko Haram or its rival faction, the Islamic State West Africa Province. Both groups are active in the region. Borno State has been at the center of Nigeria's Islamist insurgency for more than a decade, with armed groups repeatedly targeting schools, villages, and civilians across the region.
1: It's been confirmed that the highly infectious disease Ebola has broken out in the east of the Democratic Republic of Congo. Uganda's health ministry also confirms that a patient died of the virus on Thursday. The Bolivian government says it struck a deal with protesting miners who've been demanding the resignation of President Rodrigo Paz. And Barrison Etarajan reports.
5: A representative for the miners said most of the demands had been addressed by the government, including the supply of work equipment. The agreement came a day after clashes broke out in the main city, La Paz, during a demonstration by miners calling for the provision of fuel and changes to work contracts. But Bolivia's president, Rodrigo Paz, is still grappling with blockades and demonstrations by other workers who have been demanding wage increases and an end to the privatization of state-owned companies.
1: The governor of the U.S. state of Colorado, a Democrat, has almost halved the prison sentence of a former Republican county clerk convicted of tampering with election equipment during the 2020 presidential elections. President Trump has repeatedly called for 71-year-old Tina Peters to be freed. That's the latest BBC News.
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0: Just about 7 minutes, the day is moving down past the overall seven. Good night, Montserrat. Good night to the entire Eastern Caribbean. Hey, good night to you, wherever you are. You're locked on to the Vibes, at Jibber Radio.
1: Oh, people, I want you to understand.
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1: And I don't believe it was meant to.
0: Hey, coming up at 7:15, when we get into coming to diary notices.
1: What a place where mankind is.
0: Right after that, government notices. 7:30, our death announcement. After that, it's all about Crazy Fridays right here.

0: 15 minutes it is, moving down past the over 7. This time we get into a community diary notices. The Lookout Primary School graduating class of 2026 will be having a breakfast sale on Saturday 30th May, starting at 6:30 a.m. at the BBC complex. That's outside CG United. Bring your appetite and indulge in a scrumptious meal with a free complimentary cup of bush tea. 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See you there. The Department of Community Youth and Sports Services, DCYSS, is pleased to announce that registration is now opened for its annual summer camp Escape. The Escape Summer School program is free and commences on Monday 13th July, continues until Friday 31st July, and caters to children ages 4 to 15 years. Spaces are limited, so registration is on a first-come, first-served basis. Deadline for registration is Friday, 29th May. God's Mandate Conference will be held at the Church of God of Prophecy, St. John's, from May 21st to 24th. It's a time of celebration and praise under the theme, "The Diligent Shall Walk Before Kings." Thursday and Friday, 7 p.m. nightly, and a workshop on Saturday, 23rd May, at the Montreal Football Association dorm from 9 a.m. until 1 p.m. Sunday morning, May 24th, 9 a.m. and 7 p.m. at the church. Come and receive your healing, deliverance, and transformation. There will be a guest speaker from North America and the Caribbean. Come and be blessed. Parents and guardians of students attending the St. John's Daycare Center are kindly invited to attend the PTA meeting on Wednesday, 20th May, beginning at 4:30 p.m. at the school in St. John's. All are asked to make a special effort to attend and please be on time. Thank you for your attention and support. All fishermen are advised that the Fisheries Division, Department of Agriculture within the Ministry of Agriculture, Lands, Housing, Environment, Youth Affairs and Sports will be hosting a fisheries meeting on Tuesday 19th May at 5 p.m. This meeting will take place at the Little Bay Public Market. We will be discussing installation of emergency position indicating ratio beacons, the Ministry's Agricultural Transformation Strategy, proposals for the fisheries complex, fishing vessels licensing, registration at the Montreal Maritime Administration Fishing Vessels Code, and safety inspections. All fishers are asked to attend and also to be on time. All summoned jurors are hereby asked to attend court on Monday, 18th May at 10 a.m. The St. Augustine Primary School graduating class of 2026 invites you to a delicious breakfast sale. Fundraiser tomorrow, Saturday, 16th May, 6 a.m. at Victor's Supermarket parking lot. This fundraising initiative is being organized in aid of the graduating class, and it's intended to assist with expenses associated with the pupils' graduation activities and ceremony. Come and enjoy a variety of tasty breakfast items, including eggplant, spinach, saltfish, liver, hot bakes, pumpkin fritters, tossed salad, sweet corn, okra, tomatoes, green bananas, a hearty chicken soup, banana bread, and corn bread. Everything will be freshly prepared and served hot, so come early before it's gone. Support the St. Augustine Primary School graduating class of 2026 while enjoying a hearty breakfast. That's happening tomorrow, 16th May, 6 a.m. at Victor's Supermarket parking lot. Your support will be greatly appreciated. The St. John's Daycare Center invites the general public to a delicious goat water sale on Thursday, 28 May, from 12 noon at the school grounds. Goat water will be on sale for just $15 and also at $20. Come out and enjoy a tasty meal while supporting our dedicated teachers and students. Funds raised will go towards school projects and initiatives. Your support will be greatly appreciated. Here now is the schedule of church services for this coming Sunday, 17th May. And we start off with the Pentecostal churches, Faith Tabernacle in Braids, morning service at 9 a.m. House of Refuge and Deliverance Ministry in Salem, morning worship at 9 a.m. For the Wesleyan Holiness churches, no service at Beulah Wesleyan Holiness in St. Peter's, joint worship at Davy Hill at 9 a.m. and that will be a broadcast service. For the Apostolic Faith churches, Emmanuel Apostolic in St. John's, 9 a.m. Bethel Apostolic Kojahed, Sunday School at 10 a.m. and morning worship at 11 a.m. Church of God of Prophecy, 9 a.m. as in St. John's and Salem, 11 a.m. For the Catholic churches at St. Martin de Porres in Salem, Saturday Vigil Mass at 5 p.m., Sunday Morning Mass at 7 a.m. and St. Patrick's Church in Lookout, 9:15 a.m. For the Methodist churches at Salem, 9 a.m. Bethesda Cavalry Hill at 9 a.m. Bethany Jude Peace, 9 a.m. And for the Anglican churches at St. James at 7 a.m., St. Peter's, 9 a.m., and St. John's, 9:15 a.m.
1: The Ministry of Agriculture, Lands, Housing and the Environment is inviting expressions of interest from suitably qualified candidates to serve as members on the Physical Planning and Environmental Appeals Tribunal in accordance with the Physical Planning Act Cap 8.03. The Physical Planning Act Part 7, Section 55 provides for the Governor, acting on advice of Cabinet, to appoint two persons for a period of 2 years having experience in building and planning matters, and two persons having experience in environmental management matters. Members are expected to perform the duties of the tribunal professionally and ethically and in accordance with the functions of the tribunal. Members must not carry out any duties or roles which may be conflicting to the work of the tribunal. Applicants will be selected based on the qualifications and experience criteria outlined. The Physical Planning and Environmental Appeals Tribunal was created to address any appeals or objections made in relation to planning matters or decisions. An appeal can be made against a compliance notice, which should be made to the tribunal within 28 days of the date of the notice on any of the following grounds: that the development permission ought not to be granted for the development, or that a condition or limitation ought to be discharged, that the matters alleged in the notice constitutes a breach of planning control, that the breach of the planning control alleged in the notice has taken place. The Physical Planning Unit Malleus is seeking individuals who possess, for chairman, a barrister of at least 3 years standing at the bar, for members having experience in building and planning matters, possess a sound understanding of the approval process of applications for physical planning permission, a sound understanding of the enforcement of building standards and codes to ensure construction activities comply with safety and environmental regulations, for members having experience in environmental management matters, a sound understanding of matters pertaining to strategies and standards for the protection and management of the environment, awareness of matters relevant to the functioning of the tribunal. Remuneration for chairman, $600 for each meeting attended, and for members, $500 for each meeting attended. The commencement date for these roles, July 2026. Suitably qualified and experienced individuals who wish to serve on the Physical Planning Appeal Tribunal are asked to submit their curriculum vitae, CV, a personal statement explaining experience and interest in the work of physical planning unit, the value he or she can add to the tribunal in this role, and at least one reference letter. This is to be contained in an envelope labeled Physical Planning Appeal Tribunal Application, which is to be submitted to the Permanent Secretary, Malias, Government Headquarters, Braids, or email malhe@gov.ms no later than the extended deadline of May 25th, 2026. Prospective applicants seeking additional information on this role are invited to email meadcj@gov.ms.
2: The government of Montserrat is informing the public that effective April 1st, 2026, a national minimum wage of IC $12.50 per hour will come into force under the minimum wage order. From this date, no worker shall be paid less than $12.50 EC per hour. Workers who are already earning more than $12.50 per hour in unskilled positions must not have their wages reduced as a result of this order. Employers are reminded that compliance with the minimum wage order is required by law, and penalties may apply for any violations. Workers are further advised that they are protected from retaliation if they request payment of the legal minimum wage or provide information to the Department of Labor regarding non-compliance. For additional information on the approved national minimum wage, persons are asked to contact the Department of Labor at labor@gov.ms or on telephone numbers 1664-491-4010 or 1664-491-4020.
1: The Ministry of Agriculture is informing the public that the procedure for an animal to be slaughtered at the Braids Abattoir has been modified. Farmers are now required to reach out to the Veterinary and Livestock Department to register their animals for slaughter, ensuring that the necessary checks are conducted prior to the animal's arrival at the abattoir. Any animal that has not been registered with the department for the essential checks and documentation will not be permitted for processing. It is important to note that registration for slaughter can occur up to 1 week before the scheduled slaughter date to guarantee that all animals are processed in a timely manner. The Veterinary and Livestock Department can be contacted at 491-2076 to schedule appointments.
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7:30 it is in the studios of Zedgeby, the rest of the Eastern Caribbean. We announced the passing of George Rodney, also known as Trini, of Munger Hill, but who last resided in Chaguanas, Trinidad. He passed away on the 30th of April at the age of 85. He was preceded by his loving wife, Alberta Merle Rodney, daughter, Lucienne Rodney, son-in-law, Anad Jadu, and brother-in-law, Bilton Bramble of Montserrat. Left to mourn are his children, Steve, Marilyn, and Courtney Rodney. He was the grandfather of nine, Stevika, Stevel, Sigel, Kwana, and Anika Rodney, Gerald and Jeremy, Shawanya Daly, Jeremiah Myers, and Stefan Jadu. He was also the great-grandfather of Kaijai Lewis. Also left to mourn are his daughters-in-law, Sherry Jam Rodney and Janice Ryan Rodney. Close family members do include godson Kenrick Hackett and his family, Osdell Johnson, Mr. and Mrs. Roosevelt Jamet and their family, and Clinton Lewis Jr. Also left to mourn his passing is his longtime neighbor Devon Brown, close friends Mr. John B. Douglas, Mr. Steve Foster, Mr. Arthur Lewis, and Mrs. Henrietta Dowie and her family. Former co-workers at the Public Works Department, to include Mr. Glassford James and his family, the Right Honorable Basil Morgan, Mrs. Judith Greer, members of the St. John's Anglican Church, and the St. Patrick's Roman Catholic Church. Staff at Eddie's Trucking and Galloway's Construction, along with other relatives and friends at home and abroad, too numerous to mention. The funeral service for the late George Rodney will be held at the St. Thomas Anglican Church in Chaguanas, Trinidad, on Monday, 18th May at 12 noon. Interment will be at the Chaguanas Public Cemetery. His love will forever be in our hearts. May his soul rest in eternal peace.

Mother was comfort. Mother was home. Now she is heaven bound. A great soul serves everyone all the time. A great soul never dies. It is with profound sadness and grief that the family of Florence Josephine White, more affectionately known as Sister Eileen, formerly of Reiners Village, Montserrat, but who last resided in Fort Lauderdale, Florida, USA, announces her passing. Her sunrise was April 25th, 1937, and her sunset, April 11th, 2026. Left to mourn her passing, her children, Bertha M. Vilfrank, Nathaniel Brown, Vincia White, Lionel White, Morris White, Hyacinth White, Glanville White, and Judith Anderson. Her son, Stephen White, predeceased her. Siblings, George Disco Gibbons, Cheryl Weeks, and Ashton Huff Weeks. Many grand and great-grandchildren, too numerous to mention. The Thanksgiving service to celebrate the life of the late Florence Josephine White, more affectionately known as Sister Eileen, will be held on Monday, May 18th, 2026 at Mount Olivet Seventh-day Adventist Church, 649 Northwest 15th Way, Fort Lauderdale, Florida, 33311. Viewing of the body will be on May 15th from 5 to 7 p.m. at Boyd Funeral Home. The family members say, "We remember our mother's prayers, and they have always followed us. They have clung to us all our lives. Blessed are those who mourn, for they will be comforted. May Florence or Sister Eileen's soul rest peacefully with the angels in their celestial home."

is with great expectation of a glorious rising that the family of Mistress Mary Kerwin, originally of Farms Village, but who last resided at the Golden Years home, announces her passing. Mistress Kerwin passed on April 17, 2026, at the distinguished age of 98 years. She was preceded in death by her late husband, Mr. Thomas Fenton Kerwin. Left to mourn her passing are her three children, Carmen Boltwin, residing in the USA, Donna St. Kerwin, residing in Anguilla, and Bennett Kerwin, here at home. Five grandchildren, Eustace Boltwin, Laurie Joyce, Duell Kerwin, Zethan Kerwin, and Jeratham Southwell. One great-grandchild, Kimia Kerwin, adopted daughter, Claudette Farrell. Mistress Kerwin was preceded in death by her siblings, Kasim James, Matilda Matty James, Reuben Horace Boltwin, James Jimmy Boltwin, William Boltwin, Henry Boltwin, Anne Boltwin, Catherine Housen, Esther Daly, and Olive Cameron, whose families, inclusive of numerous nieces, nephews, and cousins, are all deeply saddened by her loss. Also mourning her loss are children and families of her deceased husband, her goddaughter, Jennifer Codrington, Peter Roberts and family, former residents of Farms, Trans, and other eastern villages, former neighbors in Manjak, Bishop Pastor Melroy Mead, and members of the Church of God of Prophecy. For the care, love, and support shown to our mom, special thanks is extended to the management and staff of the Golden Years Home, Father Vifus, Reverend Galbraith, Easton Taylor Farrell and the family, Gloria Brown, the supervisor and residents of the Lookout Warden Supported Apartments, Dr. Valentine, Honorable Dr. Ingrid Buffong, Nurse Marian Ryan, the Ministry of Health and Social Services, including doctors and nurses, Beth Brewer, and many, many other individuals who are equally dear to her. Celebration of the life for the late Mistress Mary Kerwin will take place at the Church of God of Prophecy, St. John's, on Saturday, 16th May, 2026, at 10 a.m. Viewing starts at 9:30 a.m. and burial will take place at the Lookout Public Cemetery. For those persons wishing to attend the funeral service, transport will be provided by Peter Yesai White with bus H4180, leaving Salem at 9:15 a.m. and bus H3117, leaving Lookout also at 9:15 a.m. The family expresses sincere gratitude for the outpouring of love, support, and sympathy greetings during this difficult time. Our mom's journey on earth has ended, but we are comforted that she has gone to be in the arms of her Lord and Savior. The funeral will be live streamed on Philomagic Media on YouTube.

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But do not attempt to adjust your radio, there's nothing wrong. But do not attempt to...

And of course, good night to the entire Eastern Caribbean. We're still in the East with Patriot from Out of Long Ground. Back from the year 1994. He calls this one, Behold and Be Wise.